0: Thank you so much. All right, please, this, I appreciate it, but we have to start. It's just, have to start. There's so much news to get to. I'm not even going to tell you what happened with the Iran situation this week because you'll think it's a rerun and turn the show off. Really, I'm telling you. This is not a rerun. I mean, unless they're showing it in a couple of months, then I guess it is a rerun. But it's May 29th today. That's where the day is. But every week it's the same day. We're so close. We're like that store that's been going out of business for 10 years, you know, just every week, out of business. And the rhetoric, it's just getting uncomfortably sexual for me. We're so close. They're begging for it. They want it so bad. We're almost there. Jesus Christ. I need a cold shower after I watch Jake Tapper now. It's just ridiculous. Trump says Iran is negotiating on fumes. Yes, and we're driving on them. But a little good news, a little light at the end of the tunnel. For the first time in 88 days, Iran got their internet back. They had been living without any internet, and everybody in the country got it and said the same thing. Spencer Pratt is going to be the mayor of Los Angeles? I didn't know. But I tell you, due to the war and the gas prices and like nine other things, Trump's approval rating, lowest ever, 34%, even underwater with white people who did not go to college. That was always his base. That's like Taco Bell losing stoners. I mean, really. Losing the non-college educated white people? What's he have to do? Stage UFC fights on the lawn? Oh, we're doing that. I forgot. We actually are doing that. That's right. My bad. I forgot. Not just that. A lot of exciting things happening back there. We're having a big 250th birthday party for America concert. They announced the lineup. Oh, Vanilla Ice. I'm not making that. Vanilla Ice, Milli Vanilli, Morris Day, Brett Michaels. I think this is very admirable about the president. It shows he's concerned for the unemployed. And then, after they announced this all-star lineup, a lot of them said, no, what are you talking about? We're not playing. That's got to hurt a lot when you can't close the deal with Milli Vanilli. And I guess we should have seen this coming, given the pattern of this administration. The Justice Department is opening a criminal investigation into E. Jean Carroll, the woman who sued Trump successfully about sexual harassment and defamation. And Trump is mum on it. He says he cannot comment on an ongoing retribution. But this is such a pattern. If you cross Donald Trump, oh my gosh, they will come after you with anything. It doesn't, they will find anything. They're going after E. Jean Carroll for alleged perjury and also bringing more than four items into the changing room. I mean, there's something in the category of, wow, we never used to be this country. Trump is, they're putting out a $250 bill with Trump's face on it. I guess it's commemorative, but I think maybe you can also spend, I don't know, Republicans in Congress are thrilled about it. They cannot wait to carry it in their wallet. What a switcheroo, having Trump's face next to their ass.
1: Yeah!
0: Oh, we kid. Gentle, good humor. Gentle, good humor, that's all right. And, look, sorry I have to report this. This is horrible news, but I have to report. People get their news from the show. Ebola is in Africa, and it's apparently not completely under control. started in a gold mining town. Trump is very concerned. He asked today, is the gold okay? I can't. And, no, but... This is especially concerning because the heads of our health departments are Bobby Kennedy and Dr. Oz. And, well, they are. And there was a video of them this week. They were hanging out at Dr. Oz's house, and Bobby Kennedy is wrangling snakes. I don't know if they're, you know, pet snakes or they just found them in the garage, but there's Bobby Kennedy wrangling snakes. And I have two questions. One, is it right for the Secretary of Health and Human Services to be engaging in such risky behavior? And has Bobby ever come across an animal and just left it the fuck alone? We got a great show. We have former Speaker of the House, Kevin McCarthy. Wow. And Katie Turr are here.
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0: Step into the heart of the American zeitgeist with me, Billy Bush. My new show, Hot Mics, is now streaming on TuneIn. 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
9: First up, he is an astrophysicist and director of the Hayden Planetarium, whose new book is called Take Me to Your Leader, Perspectives on Your First Alien Encounter, Neil deGrasse Tyson. There he is.
10: I must lead off by congratulating you on the Mark Twain Prize.
11: Oh, thank you very much.
10: I feel this.
11: I appreciate it.
10: It goes to people who simultaneously piss you off, inform you, and make you laugh.
11: Yeah.
10: And you do this uniquely.
11: Well, I piss them off because I'm right. But anyway, here's the thing. But I got to get right back at you because, you know, I've read all your books, and this one, I feel like you hit your stride. I feel like they're all good, but this one I think is your best. And I think you don't get the shine you deserve as a writer because you became a TV star. You did. And people forget that only happens because the books come first, because the real work is there. I feel like this is your best one. First of all, it's the most personal. To me, it was. I mean, the fact that you... For example, say when you were a kid, you wanted to be abducted by aliens.
10: Yeah, oh yeah.
11: You
10: yeah.
11: really...
10: Not to leave Earth. I mean, I like Earth, but...
11: The Bronx.
10: It was the Bronx, New York. But it was... I just thought the immensity of the universe called to me. And the only way I can get there, given the state of any science or technology on Earth, I would need help from aliens. So I wanted a beam of light to come down from the sky and take me away. Yeah.
11: So you're disappointed that didn't happen?
10: Yeah, kind of, a little bit. A little bit, yeah.
11: Even after reading what they do to people?
10: No.
11: Well, I'm just...
10: So...
11: All right, I'm just...
10: Maybe that was before I read about the body orifice curiosity. Right. But it, you got to admit, it's odd that aliens would cross the galaxy to go look in your butthole. That would just be...
11: No, it's not.
10: Oh, it's not.
11: That's where you would look. Wait, up through there. That's medically. That's what we do anyway.
10: Yeah.
11: We look in there before, and it's yes.
10: Well, but, Okay, so dogs right. do it. Dogs go up the butthole.
11: No, they just sniff there. We have instruments. They have instruments. They're looking. It's not about the butthole. It's about getting inside the body through the butthole.
10: What would be interesting is if the aliens had some of these dog elements to them, and you greet them, and the first thing they want to do is go around and sniff your butt.
11: Let's talk.
10: No, I'm serious. They might have habits that would be strange to us.
11: Okay.
10: Don't blow a gasket.
11: I have so many. I knew we would get waylaid with this.
10: Okay, go.
11: The book is so timely. We are on this precipice. I've done editorials about this.
10: I love that editorial you did.
11: Thank you. I appreciate it because we've talked about it.
10: It was
11: here
10: on every point.
11: Right, and you actually say there's a near certainty that there is alien life in the galaxy. I know you're more skeptical about what we're seeing now, some of the things we've talked about that. You're more skeptical about the fact that, I mean, it has changed. The very serious people are saying these things.
10: The narrative have shifted significantly from the farmers back 40 saying they saw it floating over his crops to revelers coming out of the bar at 2 a.m. So that was decades ago. And now we have high-ranking people who, speaking sincerely, under oath, saying they've got aliens in the back shed, or reverse engineered technologies, crashed saucers, alien body parts. So what it says to me is, okay, is it now too much to ask to say, bring out the alien?
11: But to who? They make the point in the documentary, the disclosure documentary we covered. They make the point that sometimes
10: Age of disclosure.
11: That it's sometimes not even the president who seems to have the authority. It seems to be disparate throughout the government. Even the president himself doesn't. And I don't know what that means, but I'm not sure that that's not very possible with the way our government.
10: If there was a cover up, of course the president would be in on it. So that's not news to me that that's a possibility. Well, all I'm saying is, we have enough information to the point where if they did bring out the alien, it would be almost anticlimactic. Given what's been described about it and given how we've been treated to every possible imagined alien that you can come up with in a century of storytelling on that subject. So, you know what would surprise me? If they did bring out the alien and it was humanoid, because that's weird, most life on Earth does not look human with whom we have DNA in common. We have 20-25% identical genes with a banana. So an alien from another galaxy that has no genes at all should look at least as different from us as we and bananas look from each other. Just saying. So be creative. Be creative. And if it actually looked humanoid, I would be shocked. But fine, I'll accept it. But I'm waiting for that to happen. And it would be anticlimactic because they've already told you it's there.
11: It is amazing the lack of imagination that we have when we make movies. And the aliens are always just some variation. They look like us, but they got weird ears or they got, ridges here.
10: Or four fingers instead of five.
11: Something like that. It just did you see Project Hail Mary?
10: Yes, I did. So that was Andy Weir, the author, also wrote The Martian. And actually, he handed me one of my highest compliments ever. He's a software engineer turned novelist. Mm. And he was writing The Martian. There's a lot of science in that. When he was going to play loosey-goosey with the physics, he imagined I was looking over his shoulder. And he didn't want me tweeting about it later. So he doubled down on the science.
11: Really?
10: On The Martian. With Project Hail Mary, which is kind of like an alien buddy movie, a little bit.
11: Yes, with a rock.
10: With a rock, okay. Rocky, so was his name. So what I liked about it was he tried to break open the Hollywood trope of the humanoid alien. This was craboid, and it was made of rocks, and it lived in a different air pressure and air composition, ammonia, atmosphere. So he's just trying to break the mold. You shouldn't fault him for doing that.
11: No, but it still seems like whenever they go to another planet in a distant part of the universe, it still looks like San Bernardino. I mean, that is the end. Oh, okay. All right. But I read in your book that every broadcast that we've ever made has gone into space, like anything that was put out in the airwaves.
10: Yes, some airwaves will go out better than others, like FM goes straight out. AM, remember in the old days, you could hear AM radio stations from sure. neighboring cities, but FM you couldn't.
11: On a clear night.
10: Yeah, on a clear night.
11: You could hear Atlanta.
10: Yes, so these are waves bouncing off one of the layers of the atmosphere. So not all waves would get out, but television would, FM would, and other sorts of radio broadcasts.
11: So everything that's been on TV,
10: yes.
11: or, you know, a speech by Hitler,
10: yes.
11: is out there. Sitcoms
10: yes.
11: are out there.
10: Yes.
11: This show.
10: The Honeymooners.
11: This show's out here.
10: Well, not if you were cable most of your life.
11: No, I did a show on Politically Incorrect was on ABC. Okay,
10: it wasn't. It, yeah. That's correct. Right. But all your cable work right. is... Your cable work is hidden from the aliens.
11: But they might like my... But they might like my earlier work.
10: So it's a radio bubble.
11: You think they like me, Doc?
10: So there's a radio
11: I hear they're
10: bubble.
11: A little woke.
10: No, they will. They don't know to like or dislike. They will use you, the early signals that are available to them, as a emissary of what it is to be human on Earth.
11: Okay,
10: now, what preceded you was like the Honeymooners and Howdy Doody. And, you right. know, and the Honeymooners, remember, we all laughed when Ralph Cramden threatened to punch his wife to the moon.
11: Right.
10: And that was considered funny. If the aliens first get a hold of that, I don't know what they'll think of us.
11: I know. But I mean, if they're that smart, they'll see that, and then they'll see Everybody Loves Raymond, and they'll go, okay. They grew up.
10: Okay.
11: They advanced.
10: Okay, I would like to think that.
11: Right.
10: But if they did visit and really looked around the world,
11: yes.
10: what forms most of your content in your monologue would be evidence to the alien that there's no sign of intelligent life
11: right.
10: on Earth.
11: Okay. Well,
10: okay?
11: Yeah.
10: And but, is that why they're not here? Because they immediately went back home.
11: That's one of the points I made in that editorial I did was that we used to panic about them coming here, and now I welcome it. Because
10: right.
11: one of the reports said that they may have stopped, you know, they have dis... What? You're making that face at me.
10: No, I'm listening. I'm eager.
11: That there was they said it hovered over this Air Force base, and that it absolutely made the nuclear missiles unable to fire. If they're doing that, I say bring it on.
10: Yeah, and in fact, that's the subtext of the original and the subsequent films, Day the Earth Stood Still. The aliens found out that we had developed nuclear powers in 1951, and they said this is destabilizes the solar system and all other
11: right.
10: life forms, and they came here to stop it.
11: Right.
10: So this has been a subtext for quite some time.
11: Right, you don't want the Keanu Reeves, sorry, but...
10: Oh, yeah. Yeah, that was a different one, because we were a source of biodiversity, and we were destroying the... They couldn't use the nuke angle, because
11: yeah.
10: the times had changed.
11: All right, last question, AI. I got to ask you, what is the connection, broad question, but AI and aliens? I mean, is there any connection?
10: So,
11: are they? You think they're more present possibly here because we got onto AI and this worries them, or it encourages them, or is there a connection?
10: Yeah, in the book, I make a very simple point, that if AI... is the exemplar of human intellect, and the alien is much smarter than us, that's a pretty low bar for them to be worried. Okay? It impresses us that computers can be the sum of all of our intelligence, but if chimps are to us what we are to aliens, consider it. We have 98% identical DNA with chimps.
11: Yeah.
10: So there's a lot going on in that 2%. So imagine yes. an alien species that's 2% beyond us in that same vector. What would we look like to them? We might be babbling chimps in their presence. And so if we say, oh, we got this AI and it's brilliant, they'll just laugh us off the street.
11: Well, and
10: it'd be like the chimps building an apparatus to reach the bananas instead of them having to stack boxes to do so, and they'd be really proud of it, and that'd be their Einstein chimp, and then we just look at that and laugh, because our toddlers can do that. That's what we would look like. So the idea that let's look for other intelligent life in the universe comes with a really big assumption, that we're intelligent. And who said we're intelligent? We did, okay?
11: Well,
10: not some exterior measure of our life form versus others.
11: Well, I don't know. Everything I've learned about science after sixth grade, I know from you. So I'm just going to take that as gospel. All right, I got to get to the panel. It's always good to see you, my
10: Thank
11: friend.
10: You,
11: Thank you so much.
10: Thank
11: it's
10: you.
11: A great book. Everybody should read it.
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3: All right, let's get our battle. Hi. Kevin's back. All right, he's a former Republican congressman who represented California's 20th district and served as the 55th Speaker of the House, and he came back to this show. Kevin McCarthy. Unbelievable. And she's the anchor of MS Now's Katie Turr Reports and best-selling author of Unbelievable. Her new show, The Moment with Katie Turr, launches Monday, June 15th. Katie Turr, great to see you.
4: Thanks for having me.
3: Okay. All right. I want to start with Texas tonight because it's a little political news for people who don't, junkies who follow this. There was a primary down there, and I think it tells us a lot because, you know, a lot of what I read and hear is just bullshit. It's just people's opinions and this and that. Elections are real. That is the one thing that's real. It tells us what people are thinking and what matters to them. Okay, so they had an election, a Republican primary. John Cornyn, he was the old school. There he is. Yes, the Crocker German. Like, you know, just like very, what was he, a judge or something before this?
5: Attorney General
3: and four terms. He's Republican classic. He lost by almost 30 points to the nut. I'm sorry, but he is. Ken Paxton.
5: The current Attorney General.
3: And this guy is right of Attila the Hun. I mean, I'll just, if you watch MS Now all the time, turn the sound down for 30 seconds because I'm going to tell you what he believes in and it'll blow your fucking mind. Near total abortion ban. 80% of Americans are against that.
4: Yeah.
3: He sued five cities that decriminalized marijuana. I take that personally. Gay marriage, said county clerks had religious objections they could opt out of issuing them. 69% of Americans are for gay marriage. Okay, and he still won. Also an election denier. Still won by almost 30 points. Now he's going to face the Democrat. They've been saying forever a Democrat could win. Is this the time it could happen?
4: I mean, if you're going to talk about a perfect storm, isn't this the moment for
3: a perfect storm? I would put my own money that the
4: Paxton is a uniquely vulnerable candidate, as you laid out. He's extremely far to the right. That's not so out of step with Texas. But at the same time, he's been accused of fraud and corruption over and over again by his own party in Texas. He's not the ideal candidate for them. You know this. John Cornyn was the ideal safe candidate. The Cook Political Report, the second that Paxton won, went from likely to lean Republican. That's a decent swing. The internal conversation, and you tell me if I'm wrong about this, because you probably know better than I do, $250 million to protect Paxton in that race, $250 million that can't be spent on Georgia or North Carolina or Alaska, so maybe not Texas.
3: Well, you're saying the Republicans have to spend that?
4: They have to spend that to defend Paxton against James Tallarico. They don't need to spend that money normally. They can put that money elsewhere.
3: I mean, as Trump better than anybody knows, money doesn't really win the elections.
5: No.
3: Hillary outspent him by a fortune in 2016.
5: Okay.
4: But in some places
5: But if you're going to play money, look, I like Cornyn. I thought Cornyn did a tremendous job, came close to being something like that. But there comes a point when maybe you serve too long. He spent $100 million and still lost. Now, Remember what this is. This is a runoff from a primary, so there's fewer voters going
3: in. Wait a second.
5: But he overwhelmingly lost.
3: He lost because Trump.
5: Trump endorsed
3: him. He voted with Trump 97%
5: exactly.
3: of the time, or
5: You're right.
3: Trump calls it, not good enough. And Trump wanted the other guy.
5: But what you, there's two things.
3: So again, just one more thing, and then I'll shut up. But, like, again, to my point about elections tell us things. What does this tell us? That Trump said, I throw my thunderbolt at John Cornyn, and the people obey.
5: Yeah. So you're reading into Paxton. What it really means is President Trump is probably stronger than any president in our lifetime, stronger than Ronald Reagan in a Republican primary. There's another election that took place there that Trump, it was a Chip Roy, who was a congressman, who was running for attorney general. Trump did not endorse. Simply by not endorsing, he lost.
3: Right.
5: Ted Cruz was 100% behind him out there campaigning. The president can determine who's going to win in a Republican primary.
4: Yeah, but is
5: that's
4: that going
5: power.
4: To win a general election?
3: Yeah, that's, okay.
5: I would bet the Republicans win Texas.
3: But really?
4: Would it be closer than it should be?
3: All right, well, let's talk about
5: But this is a problem. You have to read into it. If Republicans are spending money in Texas, that means it's less money for Ohio, Iowa, Alaska.
3: Yeah. Okay.
5: So that's it. And money's not equal in politics. This Democrat is raising a lot. The more money the candidate raises, the stronger you are, because you get TV time at a lower rate. Paxton doesn't raise great money, so the party has come in. But if you currently add up all the money from all the parties, Republican versus Democrat, Republicans have 800 to the Democrats 200. Republicans may have a negative feeling. Democrats are 10 points lower. Democrats are in the hole money-wise. They put out a report that they denounce about why they lost the races. Their leaders are very unpopular. This should be a year where the Democrats have this unbelievable year, and they're not going to have that.
3: Oh,
4: people say that
5: they can win
4: they
5: the
4: would
5: House,
4: have an unbelievable
5: but not by a
4: year.
5: Big one.
4: But for the redistricting that has been happening.
5: Yeah, if you asked me this question a month ago, I'd say Democrats are going to win the House.
3: Okay.
5: Now what's going to happen, though, Republicans just added 9 more points. Now, I don't like this redistricting idea. My first bill in the state legislature was to put it with a commission. I like competition. When I became leader in the Republicans, Pelosi became speaker.
3: What are you looking at me for to stop?
4: I'm just kidding.
3: You're like, stop him, Bill.
5: No, but this is what I want you to understand. 4 years later, we won the majority by 5 seats. I picked up 5 more seats in California and didn't have to redraw the lines. So it makes you have better candidates, better message. You should have competition. It's the way the founders designed America.
4: Why are you calling President Trump and telling him that?
5: I fought it the whole time. But for the same point, why didn't we call New Mexico when they did it? Why didn't we do Illinois when they did it? Why didn't we do in New York when they did it? This has been going on by both parties for a long time, but I've called
3: That's
5: it
3: true,
5: out.
3: That's true, and now they took it to another level.
5: Yeah, and it's going to harm the country because there's less than 20 seats
3: okay,
5: that are
3: can I get back to Texas for a second?
5: Okay.
3: Because we didn't talk about who he's running against, Paxton. Okay, so you have Attila the Hun on this side. Then we have this guy, James Tallarico. We had him on the show recently. I mean, he seemed like a nice guy. He seems very reasonable. They're spreading rumors that he's gay. Or even worse, vegan.
5: In Texas, vegan is worse.
3: No, I'm telling you.
5: He said he ran a vegan campaign.
3: What? He said what?
5: He's on video running a vegan campaign. That doesn't play well in Texas.
3: No, he said some things that don't play well in Texas, like God is non-binary, which if there is a God.
4: He's taken that back. He said it was a silly thing for him to say.
3: It is a silly thing to say because it just looks bad on a poster or an ad. Okay, but listen to this. So Stephen Miller of the Trump administration, right there with Attila, he said the Democrats made history by nominating their first transgender Senate candidate. That he's just pulling out of his ass. Even if they did, it should not be disqualifying. I mean, Jewish for the Democrats, yes, but not transgender. Then the Democratic Twitter account fired back, "Shut up, you ugly fuck." This is the official Democratic Twitter account. And then Stephen Miller's wife fired back at the woman who ran the Twitter account and said, "She's 30, unmarried, no kids." First of all, I love it that that's the worst insult they can think of. Everybody I know who's unmarried with no kids, that's good. You know,
4: It's so ugly, and our politics, yeah. I mean, listen, politics has always been dirty and yeah. to a degree, but it is so much uglier now than it ever was. And there is one person that opened the door to that. The question is, how do we get it back? And especially right now, I don't think Americans, there might have been a time where people were amused by that, but they're paying $4.50 for a gallon of gas in most places, much more here in Los Angeles, as everyone in the crowd knows. Much more here. $6.99.
3: But how do we get out of that? How do we?
4: I think you have to look for somebody that's going to help you rise above it. I mean, the Hungarian election that happened just the other day, ousting Viktor Orban.
3: Yeah.
4: This guy came in, he went county to county, sometimes multiple times, and he told them that the leader is corrupt. They are stealing from you. They're taking money from you. They're making your life worse. I'm going to bring this country back together. And he had a more inspiring message, not getting down into the mud the way that a lot of Democrats have been doing with Donald Trump. I think it's going to take somebody who comes in and finds a way to bring us all together. What about Matthew McConaughey?
5: Wow. He makes good movies.
3: You knew you said that out loud. Right?
4: I know, I've been thinking it.
3: I thought that maybe that was just your inner voice. Hey, Matthew McConaughey.
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4: All right, I have to move on. I had Spencer Pratt on my podcast the other day. I think
5: What'd
4: it drops. You know what? I know I'm supposed to hate him. I don't.
5: He runs great ads.
4: Yeah, I mean, he's a nice guy. Yeah. He's what's charming about him is he has no advisors. I mean, I confronted him on, like, you know, this and this you're going to have to think about.

0: He sells, I'm not kidding, he sells healing crystals, which, yeah, I mean, things like this, which, look, people have gifted me with these. I should try. I'm a little under the weather this week. Maybe I'll go home and sit on it. I don't know how you... But maybe they work like, this is real, like clear quartz, they say, it's always a little vague, good for amplifying energy and focusing intentions. Amethyst promotes tranquility. Citrine invites wealth. Well, those aren't all of them. Would you like to hear the, I thought you would. There's so many crystals, there really are. And here's what some of them will do. You might want to get in on this. Like Himalayan salt naturalizes the dark energy in your home after your in-laws watch Tucker Carlson. 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Sapphire clears mystical pathways that allow you to recognize when your girlfriend gets a haircut. 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Tiger's Eye absorbs negative thoughts to make shower sex seem slightly less awkward and disappointing. Bismuth removes resonant blockages so you can read the redacted names in the Epstein files. That's... Lithium light quartz harmonizes all of the natural world to make your dog shit quickly when it's raining. And mica harnesses spiritual energy in a way that keeps your Gwyneth Paltrow vagina candle from starting a wildfire. All right. That's fine, because we quit.
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2: It's time for New Rules, everybody. New Rules. Okay. All right, New Rule. Now that Spirit Airlines is no longer with us, Allegiant Airlines, Frontier Airlines, and JetBlue must all participate in a new reality competition called America's Next Top Terrible Airline. Where the pilots say, I'm not here to make connections. Okay. That's right, America's Next Top Terrible Airline. Flight attendants, prepare the cabin for sucking. New World, the makers of this $10,000 toilet have to tell us what's happening in this picture. I get that this smart toilet represents Kohler's commitment to blending artistry with innovation, offering homeowners a contemporary aesthetic that complements diverse styles and elevates everyday spaces. But why outside? I mean, other than that, you totally have me. I mean, my God, it seamlessly fuses sculptural beauty with effortless functionality to embody a work of art made to empower self-expression and elevate the bathroom experience. Plus, you can shit in it. New Rule, before visiting the New Jersey doctor who claims he can increase the girth of your penis by injecting it with filler made from the belly fat of dead people, consider that you might be creating an even bigger problem. Sure, you have a little more self-confidence, but now your dick is haunted. New World, the OnlyFans models who are upset at Sydney Sweetie's portrayal of one of them on Euphoria must be honest about why they're upset. It isn't because she's inaccurately portraying the OnlyFans industry or mocking the women who do it or setting back the cause of sexual liberation. It's because she's doing the same thing you do with better tits. New Rule, someone has to tell the woman who's racked up over 1 million views with this video of a mysterious creature lurking in her back alley, that's a tree. I thought I smoked a lot of weed. All right, and finally, New Rule, the next time the Democrats need an autopsy, they have to hire an actual coroner. Because he or she couldn't do worse than the gutless stiffs they have doing it now. You probably heard the party released their autopsy on the November 2024 loss. Last week. In May of 2026. Because the Democrats are like Don Corleone. They insist on hearing bad news immediately. Oh, nobody remembers the movie, huh? What a shame. You ought to check it out. It's very good. Well, I've spent a good part of my life trying to get straight answers out of politicians. And I gotta tell you, while they're in office, you kind of have to trick them. This statement from the administration, the president had the constitutional authority to direct the use of military force because he could reasonably determine that such use of force was in the national interest. That's too vague for you?
3: totally vague.
2: Okay, because that's from Obama. And he's one of the good ones. But you know when politicians get super honest? When they're retiring. Or even better, dying. And especially when they're dying politically. If you're at 4% in the polls, oh, goodbye bullshit, hello Bullworth. Make you talk? We can't get you to shut up then. I see it here all the time. Politicians who are intransigent partisans or lackey water carriers, and then they're out of office, and it's read my book where I say all the things I should have said but didn't during my 500 years in office. Recently, the press has gotten very excited about some Republican senators who've had just about enough of Trump's shenanigans. Yeah, because they're retiring. Like Senator Tom Tillis. Ooh, Tom's mad. Tom is mad these days. As we were previously discussing, the January 6th rioters are now going to get paid for participating in the lucrative new field of insurrecting. And Tom Tillis is all over the news now saying this is stupid on stilts. Suddenly, Tom doesn't give a damn what anyone thinks. You can tell by his tie. Same with Senator Bill Cassidy, who lost his primary. So now he found the courage to say the words slush fund. And Mitch McConnell, who coincidentally also has nothing to lose, goes even further and says it's a slush fund to pay people who assault cops and that it's utterly stupid and morally wrong. And for once, he means in a bad way. And that's progress, I guess. I just wish he talked that way when he was alive. These guys are all the same. They're like the serial killer who's about to get the chair, so he figures, what the hell, I might as well tell the cops about the other 20 girls I buried in the woods. Republican Lee Atwater and Democrat George Wallace were both lifelong racists who somehow found the courage late in life to renounce those beliefs. And when I say late in life, I mean after they got shot and after they received a diagnosis of inoperable brain cancer. Two-term President General Dwight Eisenhower delivered one of the most important messages a president has ever uttered when he said we should beware the military-industrial complex. He said it forcibly, he said it clearly, and he said it 3 days before he left office. He's the guy who yells, fuck you, as the elevator door closes. You know, maybe instead of asking what would Jesus do, people should ask, what would I do if I were in hospice? A frequent guest of this show, who I always called my favorite congressman, was in hospice recently. Barney Frank died this month, but on the way out, he said, I want to use my unfortunate situation to say something that I think is very important. He said, the key to liberal democracy being able to come back is to get rid of the perception that we have allowed to grow, that the entire Democratic Party is committed to a series of very drastic social reconstructions that go beyond the politically acceptable. And there, in one sentence, is the autopsy the Democrats have been so desperately searching for. From a guy who delivered it right before he needed one himself. It sounds a lot like what Obama said after he left office. The average American doesn't think we have to completely tear down the system and remake it. They just don't want to see crazy stuff. Is this really so hard a message for Democrats to say? There's a Democrat who's running for governor here in California now who's saying it, San Jose Mayor Matt Mahan. Yeah, because he's at 4% in the polls. Everybody has been calling me lately saying, you got to have this guy on. He's the sensible Democrat we've been looking for. To which I tell them, one, this is a national show. It's not all about you and your life in California. Two, how did you get this number? And three, what's his plan to get the leaf blowers to shut the fuck up in the morning? But also, you're right. He does sound sensible. Because he's at 4%. That's when everybody's brave. If he got to 40%, would he still be saying, as he does say, we need Democratic leaders in California who are willing to say no to their friends? That would be the unions, the bureaucrats, the lawyers, the consultants, the regulators, and all the special interest friends who make living in this state such a frustrating, maddening experience. It's why the railroads don't get built, the potholes don't get filled, the homeless don't get housed, the kids don't learn. Did you know that a black fourth grader in Mississippi is 2.5 times as likely to be proficient in math and reading as one in California? Mississippi is kicking our ass in education, and for way less money. We're 37th in fourth grade reading, they're 9th. Texas is kicking our ass in green energy. The average time to get solar panels connected there is 3 to 4 months, about 1,000 days faster than it took me. Remember when I was trying to get my solar hooked up? It would have been quicker to build a windmill. So Texas has passed California in solar and blows away California when it comes to wind and energy storage. How does a state with no pro-climate policies produce better climate results than a state where, here, even though we have so much better stickers on our bumper Priuses, well, whatever. Bumper stickers on our Priuses, you know what I'm saying. I'll tell you why. Because you're allowed to build there. Because every third person in Texas isn't someone whose job it is to make sure nothing gets done. Democrats, these are your issues. Education, race, the environment. And I say this with love. You're losing to the Waffle House car on the lawn states. All right, that's our show. I want to thank my guests, former Speaker Kevin McCarthy, Katie Turr, and Neil deGrasse Tyson. Club Random drops every Monday on YouTube, or listen wherever you get your podcast. Now go watch Overtime on YouTube. And I thank you, ladies and gentlemen. Thank you very much.

As a truck driver, I've learned how important road safety is. I know that large trucks need more time and room to stop. That's why I

0: Whole thing?
1: Why the fuck not?
2: Yeah. Yep.
3: Speeding.
4: Long, long ago in a land far, far away, a wee fat Scottish boy was watching television when he saw astronauts landing on the moon, and he thought to himself, oh, how did I get to be like those magical men in their rocket ships? A voice came to him and said,
5: first thing you gotta do is get yourself to America.
4: And that's what I did, because I was that fat wee Scottish boy.
0: Now, look, see that hill over there? That's Mexico. Not just the hill, there's a lot more Mexico behind it. And then that river there, that's the Rio Grande. And this here, this is the United States of America. Now, a lot of people from over there want to come over here. In fact, a lot of people from all over the world want to come here. Now, I know why I did it, but what about everybody else?
6: What is America? Is it a promise? A contradiction? A dream? Everyone has their own idea, including me. I wasn't born here, but I love this place. I want to show you why I became American. On purpose.
4: I'm an immigrant, but a lot of people wanted me to come here. They just all happened to be people who lived in Scotland. But I came anyway.
6: I took my oath to be a citizen on February the 1st, 2008, in Los Angeles. It's a big deal becoming a citizen. It's like getting married, but to a country. Except there wasn't a fight and no one was drunk, so it wasn't like a wedding in my family. Till death do us part. In my opinion, there is no view in the world that can't be improved by turning to someone you love and saying, look at that. A shared experience with someone you care about makes that experience even better. That was the feeling I got when my dear lovely pal KT Tunstall became a citizen.
4: KT is a Grammy-nominated rock star. She was born in Scotland too and also became an American citizen, but only recently. So she's not at my level of America. So I brung her to Texas to learn her song. Starting with cowboy hats. Big-ass Texas cowboy hats. Because pound for pound, gallon for gallon, nothing says you're American like a cowboy hat. You got your Stetson, your Ridgetop, your Cattleman, your Pink Pony Club, your giant foam novelty hat. American, every one of them. Well, maybe that last one is made in China, but you get the point.
0: Have you ever had one in your life?
7: I've never, ever had a cowboy hat.
4: Poor KT. She desperately needs one.
7: That is like J.R. Ewing's hat. I was obsessed with Dallas, the TV show, when I was a kid, because it was on in the 80s in the UK.
0: Oh, we can't afford it.
4: In the 1980s, Dallas was huge in Scotland, probably because of all those hats. And money, and sex, and oil. But mostly the hats. All those great characters. J.R., Sue Ellen, the old lady, Shania, the Jonas Brothers, B. Arthur. Okay, it was a long time ago. I don't remember all the names. But I do know that we all wanted to come to America and live like they did on Dallas.
0: You stay there, right? You be J.R., right? And I'll be Sue Ellen. Hold on. Right? Are you ready?
8: JR, what the hell are you doing?
9: Not now, honey! We're making a deal!
0: We said.
7: Hello. How does one mount? Do you go in the stirrup?
0: There you go.
7: There we go.
0: There you go. Hey!
10: Yes, sir.
0: Katie and I are now American citizens. We both don't have hats.
7: It's a woeful situation.
0: It's terrible. Because I feel like we're not proper Americans until we
10: can fix that. Do you know anything about hats, my friend?
0: I know my hat size.
10: Which will be?
0: 7 3/4.
10: Really?
0: Yeah.
10: That's quite large hat, sir.
0: I'm Scottish. We've got very big heads.
10: Here. Silver belly.
0: Silver belly. I feel that's more my speed.
7: Yeah.
10: Bow in the back.
7: That is great.
0: Yeah, I like it. That makes me feel good.
7: It looks great.
0: Now we have to get you a hat.
7: Oh, that's beautiful.
0: That's very sexy.
7: Let me just get on my saddle.
0: Yeah, get your saddle up. Hey, let's pretend that we're riding the range.
7: Yeah.
0: Yeah, right. Boat back. So tell me how you got here.
9: Well, the story goes.
7: My dad was a physicist, and he got a sabbatical to UCLA in California when I was four. In LA.
0: You were four, do you remember it?
7: And I had a completely American accent, like Valley Girl accent.
0: Shut up.
7: I was like Cher from Clueless.
0: Wow.
7: There's like, my dad made little recordings, and there's me going, I want a drink of water.
0: That's so bizarre.
7: Yeah,
0: I had no idea about that.
7: My first memories are California. And it's like grape flavor and orange trees and swimming pools and sunshine at Christmas. So it kind of imprinted on me. But so, I just always wanted to get here.
0: I think becoming a citizen is different from living here.
7: I remember the ceremony and just kind of getting an idea of the commitment of it.
0: Yeah.
7: Just going, you know, you give up your allegiance to any other nation.
0: Right.
7: And you would bear arms.
0: You'd bear arms,
7: and I was like, wait, what? You probably don't want me to.
0: Yeah, look, there's probably better options.
7: But yes.
0: But you feel...
7: It feels serious.
0: Yeah, and you end up feeling proud and protective.
7: Yes, protective. And I think that also you, when you come from outside into America as a country, it is this incredible experiment.
0: I know.
7: And you really understand that nowhere else on the planet is willing to try this experiment.
0: I know.
7: You and I coming here and deciding to take part is part of what it's becoming.
0: It's an ongoing thing.
7: It's an ongoing, constantly changing experience.
0: Right.
7: And we try and do it the best we can.
0: What is that? It's that old line. It is the mark of civilization of someone that would plant a tree in the full knowledge of knowing they would never sit in the shade of it.
7: Yeah, yeah, exactly. I feel very lucky. So many people would love to be American and they can't do it.
0: I know.
7: People have died.
0: Yeah.
7: Many people died today trying to get this.
0: Yeah.
7: And I've got it in my hand and I've done it. And it's a big deal.
0: It is a big deal. It's a huge deal to become an American. Glad you did it too.
7: Yeah, I am too.
0: Okay, maybe time we mosey along.
2: Hey!
0: Oh my God, I feel like I've been in the saddle all day.
7: Calamity Jane over here.
0: Yeah, yeah. Who would I be then if you were Calamity Jane?
7: You'd be Billy the Kid or something.
0: Nah, not Billy the Kid. I'd be the Ancient Bob or something.
7: Ancient Bob.
0: No, I'd be the guy who, say, they're coming in here and shooting all around doing varmints.
2: I think I saw them.
0: I don't know. They went that way. Where are you from?
3: Mexico. I was born in Mexico.
11: I was born in Colombia.
12: My father's side is a lot of Scottish.
0: Oh, okay.
12: Yes.
0: Sorry about that.
12: I appreciate it.
11: German. He's from Mexico. Okay. And I have some Japanese, too. My parents are from Rwanda.
13: I'm adopted from the Philippines.
11: I'm Liberian.
14: From Colombia.
12: And then on my mother's side, French and German, but lots of Irish as well.
0: Okay, so you're kind of a control freak who's a drunk and a little bit impolite in restaurants.
12: I try to keep it on the low key for the drunk part, yes.
11: There's more opportunities here in the U.S., for sure, than Colombia.
13: I believe that's really American, to have the opportunity of a better life.
15: When I come here, the doors is open, you know.
16: I was able to become something that I don't think I would have had the opportunity to.
0: What did you become?
16: An engineer.
0: Do your families, do they have contact with your family back in Liberia and Rwanda?
11: Yeah, I was in Liberia last year.
0: Oh, yeah? Did you like it?
11: No.
0: You wanted to come back to America?
11: I did. I wanted Chick-fil-A.
0: So they don't have Chick-fil-A in Liberia?
11: No, just rice.
0: Yeah.
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4: When I came to America, I was young and full of passion. 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
3: Surprise, surprise!
4: Back home, I'd been doing stand-up, music, and acting for a while, but I always knew if I wanted to be an artist, to really do it, then America was the place for me because, in my opinion, America gives you the best shot to take your passion and turn it into success. That's passion the passion, not passion the peach vodka. No one's getting successful while on peach vodka.
5: So, Craig, what are you doing in Miami?
4: I hear you ask in your adorable Scottish accent. I mean, besides walking around like a total boss. Yeah, sup, fellas.
6: I'm here to do art. I have to express my feelings after those kids stole my jacket.
7: What is his name?
8: That's my name, Seafoam. Seafoam.
7: I love it.
8: Now we have to paint over it.
7: Oh, I'm going to, yeah, right now.
6: And to help inspire two big stars from Miami's electric street art scene. Golden and Dissom. Like me, both of these gentlemen came to America to follow their artistic dream.
8: Is this for the 250?
7: Yes, sir.
8: Yeah, I love it. Very nice.
7: Thank you.
8: It's very nice.
6: Dissom and Golden are just like me, except cooler, I will admit. But just like me, they felt in order to thrive as artists and as people, they had to get to America.
7: I was born in Venezuela.
8: Yeah, did you come here when you were a kid?
7: I came here when I was 18, 19. Yeah. I was running from a very extreme childhood.
8: Yeah.
7: And I was running towards, like, a future.
8: Yeah.
7: That definitely I didn't have down there. I grew up in a family with 11 uncles, all engineers. And I was the first grandson. And it was me. I started doing tattoos and graffiti as a kid. So my family didn't understand why I was like that. I remember when I was like 12, I came to New York and I see these two cops standing in the door of the airplane with tattoos and piercings. And I've been fighting for 2 years with my family for this. I'm like, then I knew I was just born at the wrong place.
8: Yeah.
7: You know?
8: You belong in a different place.
7: I'm leaving. I'm going to move here one day because I felt like I could be me.
9: My mother and my father met at an art university in Panama. And I have artists on both sides of the family. From then on, we're in Panama, we had the invasion of Panama.
8: Right.
9: Following that, you know, leaving all that, you know, the war pretty much, you know, we ended up coming over here to the U.S.
8: So do you think in Central America or in South America that you'd be able to be the artist you are now?
7: Not in my country, no.
8: Yeah.
7: Maybe in another country, but not there.
9: It's the land of the free, right?
8: Land of the free.
9: It's been built by immigrants and, you know, I mean, I personally, I'm proud of being an immigrant, you know,
8: yeah, me too.
9: And being a positive influence, you know. In America, more than anywhere else in the world, we're allowed to express ourselves freely, right?
6: Street art is just like regular art, except it's outdoors.
7: You are, like, good with the cat and the bros, though.
9: That's it, Golden. You got another assistant, bro.
7: I know, yeah, you're hired.
9: There you go, bro.
8: Yeah,
7: $7 an hour.
8: $7.25.
6: It's al fresco fresco.
8: Look at that.
9: It's pretty good. Clean.
7: When people see a tag in a building, it's like they see it like something simple, but that is someone that focus their life into that. That's why it looks so fresh, so stylish. Like the first thing you write is your name or a penis. You know, like that's what you do. You're a child. But then you learn. And
8: I like that you said, because that's the first thing I drew as a penis.
7: Everybody, the first thing you draw is a penis.
8: Now we're going to do some spray paint.
9: All right, let's give the painting a try.
8: All right.
9: You see this line?
8: Yeah.
9: Angle it up. That works.
8: I feel like I look at it and all I can see is this line sticking out of it.
9: Step back. A lot of times, especially when you're at a wall, you got to step back and look at it.
8: You know what? It's okay.
9: Yeah,
8: I feel like it's all right.
9: I think it's cool, man.
8: Yeah, I feel like it gave a little, right? Gave a little thing. This is my, I did this now.
9: Yeah, it's a collaboration.
8: With graffiti art in particular, I think it's such an American form of art because it starts out like you're a bunch of outlaws, like you're the founding fathers.
7: Sure.
8: It's a revolution. Everybody's like, oh, these guys are bad, and it's all going to end badly. And then slowly over time, it becomes this multi-billion-dollar business.
7: Absolutely.
8: It changes the whole world.
7: I love it.
8: Let me just do some for you down here. So I'll just drew you one of these.
9: Oh, no.
7: Yeah! That's a keeper.
9: You know what? We got to leave that on there.
7: I'm on
9: it. It stays.
10: Hop on board. We're going for a cruise with some easy listening. 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
8: We're thousand.
9: Like a lot of Americans, my entry point to this country was New York City. And that is important. To me, it was important anyway, because New York is so diverse, so multicultural. But it's also unique. The exotic smell of pee, hot dogs and weed cannot be replicated anywhere else on this planet. New York has an iconoclast spirit. That's a fancy way of saying, hey, I'm walking here. I know it was that way for me. And I know it was that way for my friend Salman Rushdie. Salman has faced down lunatic attacks and attempted murder for his iconoclast spirit. So it's only natural that he would end up being an American.
10: This is your funniest and most beautiful book.
11: Well, thank you.
10: It really is.
9: Salman's latest book, The 11th Hour, is a collection of short stories, one of which is called Oklahoma.
10: America holds a kind of almost mythical quality in the story Oklahoma. It has this mysterious unfolding. Yes. Have you been to Oklahoma?
11: I have been. In fact, yeah. I had a nice experience in Oklahoma.
10: I've always had a nice time in Oklahoma.
11: New York for me is almost equivalent to what I think about as America. Because I'm a big city boy.
10: Yes.
11: You know, I'm not really a countryside guy.
10: No, I don't think of you as that. Have you ever been on a horse?
11: Been on a horse.
10: Right.
11: I was mostly terrified.
10: Yeah.
11: I fell in love with the idea of America long before I ever came to America.
10: Yeah, me too, yeah.
9: All of us new Americans have an idea about America before we ever get here. Everyone has a vision and an opinion about the United States, even if they never get here. It's because we are not just a country, we're an idea.
10: How does it shape up to the real thing? Because you, like me, became a citizen, right?
11: Yeah, well, the thing that America began to be equivalent in my mind to me was New York City.
10: Right.
11: What I like about it is its incredible diversity.
10: Yes.
11: I remember when the Soccer World Cup was here in America, you would walk down like Flatbush Avenue and you would go past bars and there'd be like the Croatian bar and then there'd be the Brazilian bar, the Nigerian bar, full of Americans cheering for all their different countries of origin.
10: Right, right.
11: One of the reasons that I'm here living in America is because of my admiration for the First Amendment.
10: Yeah.
11: You know, I think that's an amazing thing to put in your Constitution.
10: Yeah.
11: The freedom of speech, the freedom of assembly, the freedom of belief. There's no other country that puts that in the Constitution.
10: I know.
11: And the pursuit of happiness. And I think immigrants come to a country because they want to be there.
10: Yeah.
11: I mean, if you're born in America, you don't have the choice.
10: It is what it is.
11: But some of us make the choice to come here. And that has to be an optimistic act.
9: It is an act of optimism to become an American. You're trying to put aside old ideas and start afresh. For example, how can the English, the Irish and the Scottish ever get along, even in the new world? Well, obviously the safest place would be a bar. Matt Gilbert and Scott Walker are newly minted Americans. I met them for a drink when they were celebrating in an understated British way.
10: So, an Englishman, a sort of Irishman, and a Scotsman go into a bar, right? This is the party for you. You are now a proud American citizen. How long have you been a citizen?
2: About 2 weeks.
10: Yeah. How long have you been here?
2: Since 2019.
10: Do you miss the chicken shops of South London?
2: No.
10: You sat the test already, right?
2: Yeah.
10: Did you do well? I mean, clearly you did well enough.
12: How did you do?
10: I did okay, but I did mine in 2008. I became a citizen. The test was pretty much the three branches of government. They asked about that.
2: Yeah, three branches of government. I think the toughest one they asked was if the president wasn't going to be the president anymore, or the vice president isn't a president anymore, who's going to be the president?
10: Right. And what did you put?
2: The leader of the House.
10: Right. I put George Clooney.
2: George Clooney.
10: I figured that was a good one, because everybody likes George Clooney. Yeah. What made you want to be a citizen?
2: For me, it was sort of the ability to, like, vote here.
12: The right to vote?
2: Yeah. It's, like, a big deal for me. Also, I couldn't do my job in London.
10: So what you're telling me is opportunity.
2: Opportunity.
10: And the right to participate in government.
2: Yeah. Also, like, our American dream is different. So, you know, we're white men, aren't we? So it's, like, kind of a lot easier.
10: How will you, as a new American citizen, go about changing that?
2: Voting. And I think that's the main thing. Like, participating in democracy, which is what we want to do.
12: That's how I felt. And I remember coming here, I just remember thinking everyone was so cool, and it was just normal. So normalised that you could just do all these things. And, like, that was very impressive to me.
10: I feel that's the spirit of the place, though.
12: I think that's
10: why I've always been very adamant that I feel that New York is a distillation almost of America, because it takes all those artistic and personal freedoms and extrapolates them into this mad city.
12: Yeah, sometimes I'm sort of just wandering around. I'll be in the most touristy place. I'm like, this is incredible.
10: Yeah.
12: Like, you know, I take it for granted, maybe.
2: Not Times Square, though.
12: That's too far.
10: I was going through Times Square the other day, and a kid came over to me, and he was trying to give me some pamphlet or something like that. Bullshitting me. And I said, do I look like I'm from out of town? And he said, I'm not kidding. He said, no, you look like you're a dick.
9: While it's fun to spend a little time with these new citizens, it's appropriate to remember that not everyone who became American had a choice. I chose to come to America, as did many others, but obviously that's not the whole story. This country also belongs to the descendants of those who did not choose it. Enslaved Africans forcibly brought here, and Native Americans who were forced from their ancestral territory. Out of that painful history comes the resilience and diversity that still shapes who we are today. If we ignore that part of the story, we're not telling all of it. It's part of who we are, as Americans.
10: What's the most American thing you can think of right now?
13: My grandfather came here from Ecuador. To him, it was a cheeseburger and a Ford Mustang, being able to work and send his kids to schools and have, like, better opportunity for them.
14: One thing that I think about America is freedom.
15: Also the dream, American dream.
10: Yes. What is the American dream?
15: You can work hard and achieve your goals.
10: What do you think the American dream is?
16: The ability to embrace your aspirations.
17: Be happy.
10: Be happy?
17: Yes. Be happy, build your own future on your own way.
18: I ran a marathon, so you have
10: to... Oh, you're right. Congratulations. The American dream. What does it look like to you?
18: I think just having the opportunity and options to do whatever you want to do, whether it's running a marathon in New York City.
19: Yes, freedom of religion, freedom of choice, just everything.
10: Freedom.
19: You can be yourself.
10: Yeah.
20: I think I could smell someone enjoying their freedom. Right now. I can smell it. It's happening.
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1: In 1975, I came to America for the first time. My dad and I got a cheap flight from the old country to visit my Uncle James and his family on Long Island. On this trip, I went to a bowling alley. And for the first time, I tasted root beer over crushed ice, and I smelled the aroma of rented shoes. To this day, the taste of root beer and the smell of feet still mean freedom to me.
2: Do you know how to bowl?
3: I do.
2: On you go then.
3: All right, let's do this.
2: All right.
1: Those pillars of democracy, foot smell and root beer, were also a beacon for Abdi Nor Iftin when he dreamed of escaping the vicious civil war in Somalia for the teeth-chattering freedom of Maine, the way life should be. He's now a proud American and the best-selling author of the book Call Me American, a memoir detailing his journey. When you become an American, some things, like patriotism, come quickly. Other things, like bowling, as you're about to see, take a little longer.
2: There you go. That's it. That's not bad, I guess.
3: One.
2: Yeah. No. You have to knock that one down now, don't you?
3: Yep.
2: There you go. That's more. That makes me feel more comfortable. No!
3: Oh, boy.
2: How did you get into American pole coaching?
3: There was a woman in our neighborhood. She ran a little movie theater. We sat on the dirt floor. We watched action films continuously because the woman only had 7 films.
2: What were the movies? Do you remember?
3: Commando.
2: Right.
3: Rambo. The Terminator.
2: Yeah. This is what you want when you're a kid with PTSD in a war zone.
3: Yeah, exactly. Yeah. But actually, it was pretty good entertainment. We're sitting in the movie theater, and we were playing a quiz. What did he say? You know, when Arnold says, "I'll be back."
2: Because, of course, you don't speak English,
3: we
2: right?
3: did not. That's how we learned it.
2: Is that the first idea of you wanting to come to America? Was these movies, these guys?
3: That is where the window cracked open.
2: Right.
3: I was like, I want to go there.
2: So you learned from English from Sylvester Stallone and Arnold Schwarzenegger?
3: Yeah.
2: You speak English a lot better than Sylvester Stallone and Arnold Schwarzenegger.
3: Don't I?
2: Yes. Better than both of those guys.
3: I agree. But the good thing is, like, they said a few words.
2: Right. So there's a little bit at a time. Yeah.
3: Exactly. Now, I wasn't a journalist professionally.
2: Right.
3: As soon as I spoke some English, I started recording secret audio diaries from Somalia that could get me killed. So it was an extremely dangerous move that I had to do so that the world hears. All of my audio diaries were actually aired by a radio station based in North Carolina, and so many people heard it.
2: I had no idea you were such a badass.
3: I didn't have any choice. It's just like I die or I do something, you know.
2: That's crazy.
3: It was either of those. I became the storyteller to the Americans, but it was a long way from coming to this country. I had no idea if I would ever do that.
2: Why are you so fixated on coming to the United States?
3: Because I really wanted to be a full human. For example, in Somalia, no schooling, no hospital, no clinic, nothing like that. If you get injured, you might die bleeding. I have friends who died like that. And I kept thinking, I need to be someone who has rights and freedom and access to the basic things.
2: How did you arrive?
3: There's this lottery system.
2: Yeah.
3: It's called the Visa Lottery. This is like the golden ticket.
2: Like literally the...
3: Literally, yeah.
2: Yeah.
3: There's no other way that I can get to the U.S. other than this. There was a pretty good chance that I could get denied.
2: Even with the golden ticket?
3: Well, yeah. Guess how many people apply for this golden ticket?
2: I don't know.
3: 20 million.
2: 20 million?
3: Every year.
2: And how many get them?
3: The U.S. State Department only has 50,000 visas available.
2: For 20 million applications?
3: Right.
2: That's crazy.
3: It is.
2: All right, it's me to go first.
4: Let's do this.
2: Yeah! Beat that.
1: For Abdi, getting into the U.S. was a dream that required an incredible amount of luck. Coincidentally, so does my bowling game.
3: Don't do that.
2: There you go.
3: This is fun.
2: We're evenly matched. How did you get here?
3: Because it was a visa lottery program, the government wouldn't help at all.
1: Right.
3: I had to go to a family who heard my story on the radio.
1: Really?
3: Yeah. They got involved in supporting my process to come to the United States. They live in Maine, and now they become my family. So if you're wondering, where do you spend your Thanksgiving and Christmas? That's where I am.
1: That's great, though, man. I'm so pleased to hear that.
4: We've talked to a lot of people about freedom. What does that look like for you, the idea of freedom?
3: In this country, if I wake up tomorrow and decide to drive my own car from Maine and head all the way to the other end of this country,
4: yeah,
3: I can do that.
4: Freedom to you is being able to go
3: choices.
4: Where you want. Yeah,
3: right.
4: Choices. Yes,
3: absolutely. I think freedom hits different when you come from my background.
4: Yeah.
3: That I can appreciate each mile that I drive, knowing that I can do that. It's amazing. To me, it's more than a vacation. It's
4: freedom.
3: Freedom. Absolutely.
4: Literally.
3: Yeah.
4: Yeah.
1: This is it. You can still win. You need 21 points for the game.
3: Two strikes. All right.
1: Okay, you can technically still get another strike. Oh, no. Oh, no. Get another roll, yeah.
3: All right.
1: Oh, oh no. Oh, look at that.
3: Oh.
1: Yeah. All right.
5: 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We're free. Except from harsh judgment by the Chodes.
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3: You have to understand, in 1975, getting from Scotland to America was like getting from America to the moon. It was a different world. One small step for a man, one giant leap for a wee fat Scottish boy. Mike Massimino is a former NASA astronaut. He helped fix the Hubble telescope twice and set a record for the longest spacewalk on a mission. He also comes from an immigrant family with very humble beginnings, and yet he still found his way from Long Island, New York, to outer space. To me, an astronaut is still one of the most American jobs there is. Mike and I are at the Intrepid Sea, Air and Space Museum, where we're talking about what it means to have the guts to go to space or the guts to emigrate to America.
4: Your second name's Massimino.
5: Yes.
4: Yeah, so I'm thinking Italian.
5: Yes.
4: Yeah, Was it your grandparents came here?
5: Yeah, all four of my grandparents immigrated in the early part of the 20th century, all from Sicily.
4: The American dream for them is come here, better life, raise your family.
5: It wasn't necessarily for them. I think they did it for their future generations.
4: Which you are.
5: And that's what I think it was all about. They came here with the aspiration of a better life for future generations.
4: You go from Sicily to space in two generations?
5: Yeah, quite amazing.
4: I mean, that's unbelievable.
5: Yeah.
4: You and I are the same age, right?
5: Yeah, exactly.
4: So we
5: like a month apart, I think.
4: So we watched the moon landing when we were kids. I remember watching it. Do you remember watching it?
5: Oh, absolutely. It changed my life.
3: It definitely changed my life. Growing up in Scotland in the 60s and 70s meant growing up between two superpowers in the middle of the greatest pissing contest in human history, the Cold War. And nothing said Cold War like the space race. Wait, I feel we can do better. Let's do it again.
6: The space race!
3: There you go. The US and the Soviets went back and forth. Rockets, satellites, capsules, dogs, monkeys, Sputnik, the Vomit Comet, even a few ex-Nazis. Do you get to be an ex-Nazi? I don't know if I feel that's true. Anyway, we both threw everything we could at cosmic dominance. But in 1969, America hit a gut punch to those commie bastards. The moon landing. 650 million people around the world watched the moon landing. That's like Katy Perry's Instagram. This was a global calling card, a statement that American greatness was dominant and that I could be part of it. At least that's how I saw it. This is the face of a young man who is about to manifest his own destiny.
5: When I saw that, I was 6 years old, you know, like as you were going on seven that summer of 69. Even the build-up to it, you know, seeing those guys, they're just like, you know, have the American flag on their arm. And they just, to me, symbolized everything that was good.
4: I wanted to be an American. I didn't think I could be an astronaut.
5: Let me ask you something.
4: All right.
5: Because those guys, the moon guys, the guys who walked on the moon, they commented that the feeling was throughout the world, it was you know, an American accomplishment. But a lot of other countries helped and participated.
4: Humankind.
5: Did you see it that way? Did you feel like... Oh, these are American. Or did you feel like we're doing it?
4: Do you know what, in Scotland, what we were saying was, you know, Armstrong's a Scottish name.
7: Really?
4: Armstrong's a Scottish name, aye. So basically, it's Scotland landing on the moon. You know, technically.
5: Yeah.
4: It was a lot about, you can't go directly to the moon from Scotland, you have to go to America first, which I think is still true.
5: Maybe because America might in some way symbolize... the whole world, because everybody came from somewhere else.
4: Well, that's what
5: from.
4: I think America
5: that's
4: is. I think America is a great accomplishment for humankind. I mean, look, even now when people are still bleating on about, you know, the problem this and that, everybody's still trying to get here.
5: Yeah.
4: You know?
5: Yes.

0: your family, every immigrant family, which is like most of us, you have to take those risks, and those becomes part of the American spirit, right? The idea that we're going to get on a boat and we're going to go to a country we've never seen before. The whole family's going, or just the kid is going.
1: They said goodbye and that was it. You know, they didn't go back. No. But leaving that all behind with whatever possessions you had and coming to a new place.
0: And that becomes part of the spirit.
1: Right, because that, in some ways, I think, we're pointing to the shuttle here, that's easier than what they did.
0: Yeah.
1: To take that risk, that was a true risk. And so that's the kind of people that came here. And I think as a result, we're able to accomplish these things.
0: It's amazing.
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10: As an immigrant from Europe, nothing is more emblematic of the journey to becoming an American than the Statue of Liberty and Ellis Island. I still have the gift shop plastic Statue of Liberty I got when I was a kid. Here it is. Isn't that cool? I adore her. No, you can't have it. If I was going to give it to anyone, I'd give it to my dear friend Adriana. She is a second-generation Italian-American, a best-selling author and an acclaimed director and screenwriter whose work focuses on immigrants and their descendants. She is also the 2025 recipient of the Ellis Island Medal of Honor. I can think of no better way to see that lady than with this lady and have her show me where 12 million people became American.
11: Oh my God, are you so excited?
12: Yeah, a little bit.
11: There she is.
12: It's a hell of a thing.
11: Isn't it? Every morning, I go over to the water and I look at her. Every morning. It just reminds me, like, I'm so lucky I'm here at all.
12: My immigration story doesn't come through here, but it feels like it does. I don't know why. It's like it was so part of the culture. It was so part of the idea of coming to America. That statue right there, that woman right there.
11: It's incredible.
12: How many times you done this?
11: Every time a cousin comes to town, I take
12: I've never done this.
11: No.
12: No.
11: Oh my God, I get to show you everything. There's life in this place. There's spirit. Look at this. This is what my grandparents saw. This is where they lined up. Oh, kills me. Kills me.
10: Between 1892 and 1952, over 12 million immigrants came through this place. In fact, 40% of Americans today can trace their roots back to this island.
13: Megan, my wife, Megan's grandfather, Andrew Wallace Cunningham, was an orphan in Edinburgh, and he came through here, and he's like a little kid.
11: Can you imagine the story that got him from Edinburgh in? I mean,
13: imagine being a street kid.
11: Said, and getting that idea that I got to get to America.
13: And to be a wee Scottish boy on your own.
11: Oh, my God, all by yourself and just on that ship and just trying to make a friend. Or when do we eat?
13: I'm in my 60s now. I was kind of uncomfortable in a 10-minute ride from Manhattan. I was like, oh, it's cold. I need a sandwich.
11: I imagine my grandparents standing here. That, like, says America to me. That's the future. Getting online for your family, for your future, for the children that are yet unborn. And whoever was at that table, keep your name, change your name, misspell your name, that all happened in here. And just imagine how they felt standing here.
13: It's a cathedral.
11: Yes.
13: It's not some empty promise. Mm-hmm. It's a cathedral to a real promise, an opportunity.
11: Opportunity. And you're like, just work hard, man, you'll make it. There it is. That's America.
13: What was the name?
11: Bonicelli.
13: Bonicelli.
11: And it's really a beautiful thing to just come and read the names, because when there's a name, then there's a person and an identity and a place in history. I mean, Max Glickman. Welcome to America, Max.
13: Max Glickman. Hey, how are you doing?
11: Isidore Glaser, welcome. Look at this one. Filomena Barbieri Giuliano.
13: I don't think she's Scottish. I just want to see any Fergusons.
4: There we are. There's my peeps.
11: Did you find them?
4: Robert Ferg. Yeah, there's tons of them.
11: Don't you just feel like the magic of it?
13: Yeah. I need to get a selfie with Megan's grandfather.
11: Here they are.
13: You got your family?
11: Uh-huh.
13: Andrew Wallace Cunningham, there he is.
11: You got him?
13: I got him.
11: Don't tell me we're like on either side of the wall. Is that perfect or what?
13: You're right there.
11: We didn't even plan this. This is amazing.
13: These people in that big circle, they made that.
11: They built it.
13: They made that.
11: That's unbelievable.
13: Isn't that great?
11: Yeah. Well, my grandfather made the shoes.
13: Yeah,
11: and
13: what?
11: The boots.
13: I'm a maker of the shoes for all the people who make that.
11: The shoes and the boots, and my grandmother made the clothes.
13: I'm going to come through here.
11: Oh, my God.
13: I'm going to make all the shoes for all the people.
11: Please, the wall is weeping. They can't take it.
13: So, the word immigrant, you've said this, it's a...
11: It's a word of honor.
13: It is a word of honor.
11: And a word of honor comes with a bond. And it's a sacred bond. You come here, and you own it too. Belongs to all of us. Not one group, not one family, not one person more than another. It belongs to all of us.
13: Bring the good stuff from where you're from and leave the crap where it was.
11: Mm-hmm.
13: This is the new world. Bring your heritage, bring your culture.
11: Bring it.
13: But bring an open mind, because it's America. All right, you ready for this?

I came to America with the crazy dream of making it in show business. And guess what? I still might. It's America. And this dance keeps going. In the meantime, if I do nothing else on this show, I want to illuminate for my fellow Americans the thrill and exhilaration that comes from joining the land of the free. If this sounds trite, I don't give a rat's ass. I believe America truly is the best idea for a country that anyone has ever come up with so far. We're from everywhere.

We're not just a nation, we're not just an ethnicity, we're a dream of justice that people have had for thousands of years. America made us, and we made America.

0: All right. Back to Scotland then. We're Shrek and Fiona. We're here all week, everybody.
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0: Thank you. Thank you so much. All right, please, let's, I appreciate it, but we have to start. It's just, have to start. There's so much news to get to. I'm not even going to tell you what happened with the Iran situation this week because you'll think it's a rerun and turn the show off. Really, I'm telling you. This is not a rerun. I mean, unless they're showing it in a couple of months, then I guess it is a rerun. But it's May 29th today. That's where the day is. But every week it's the same day. We're so close. We're so close. We're like that store that's been going out of business for 10 years, you know, just every week, out of business. And the rhetoric, it's just getting uncomfortably sexual for me. We're so close. They're begging for it. They want it so bad. We're almost there. Jesus Christ. I need a cold shower after I watch Jake Tapper now. It's just ridiculous. Trump says Iran is negotiating on fumes. Yes, and we're driving on them. But a little good news, a little light at the end of the tunnel. For the first time in 88 days, Iran got their internet back. They had been living without any internet, and everybody in the country got it and said the same thing. Spencer Pratt is going to be the mayor of Los Angeles? I didn't know. But I tell you, due to the war and the gas prices and like nine other things, Trump's approval rating, lowest ever, 34%, even underwater with white people who did not go to college. That was always his base. That's like Taco Bell losing stoners. I mean, really. Losing the non-college educated white people? What's he have to do? Stage UFC fights on the lawn? Oh, we're doing that. I forgot. We actually are doing that. That's right. My bad. I forgot. Not just that. A lot of exciting things are happening back there. We're having a big 250th birthday party for America concert. They announced the lineup. Oh, Vanilla Ice. I'm not making that. Vanilla Ice, Milli Vanilli, Morris Day, Brett Michaels. I think this is very admirable about the president. It shows he's concerned for the unemployed. And then after they announced this all-star lineup, a lot of them said, no, what are you talking about? We're not playing. That's got to hurt a lot when you can't close the deal with Milli Vanilli. And I guess we should have seen this coming, given the pattern of this administration. The Justice Department is opening a criminal investigation into E. Jean Carroll, the woman who sued Trump successfully about sexual harassment and defamation. And Trump is mum on it. He says he cannot comment on an ongoing retribution. But this is such a pattern. If you cross Donald Trump, oh my gosh, they will come after you with anything. It doesn't, they will find anything. They're going after E. Jean Carroll for alleged perjury and also bringing more than four items into the changing room. There's something in the category of, wow, we never used to be this country. Trump is, they're putting out a $250 bill with Trump's face on it. I guess it's commemorative, but I think maybe you can also spend, I don't know, Republicans in Congress are thrilled about it. They cannot wait to carry it in their wallet. What a switcheroo, having Trump's face next to their ass.
1: Yeah!
0: Oh, we kid. Gentle, good humor. Gentle, good humor. That's all right. And, look, sorry I have to report this. This is horrible news, but I have to report. People get their news from the show. Ebola is in Africa, and it's apparently not completely under control. Started in a gold mining town, Trump is very concerned. He asked today, is the gold okay? I care. And, no, but... This is especially concerning because the heads of our health departments are Bobby Kennedy and Dr. Oz. And, well, they are. And there was a video of them this week. They were hanging out at Dr. Oz's house, and Bobby Kennedy is wrangling snakes. I don't know if they're pet snakes or they just found them in the garage, but there's Bobby Kennedy wrangling snakes. And I have two questions. One, is it right for the Secretary of Health and Human Services to be engaging in such risky behavior? And has Bobby ever come across an animal and just left it the fuck alone? We got a great show. We have former Speaker of the House, Kevin McCarthy. Wow. And Katie Turr are here.
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2: first up, he is an astrophysicist and director of the Hayden Planetarium, whose new book is called Take Me to Your Leader, Perspectives on Your First Alien Encounter, Neil deGrasse Tyson. There he is. Tonight. Wow.
15: Well, I must lead off by congratulating you on the Mark Twain Prize.
2: Oh, thank you very much.
15: No, I feel this.
2: I appreciate it.
15: It goes to people who simultaneously piss you off, inform you, and make you laugh.
2: Yeah.
15: And you do this uniquely.
2: Well, I pissed them off because I'm right. But anyway, here's the thing. But I got to get right back at you because, you know, I've read all your books, and this one, I feel like you hit your stride. I feel like they're all good, but this one, I think, is your best. And I think you don't get the shine you deserve as a writer because you became a TV star. You did. And people forget that only happens because the books come first, because the real work is there. I feel like this is your best one. First of all, it's the most personal. To me, it was. I mean, the fact that you... For example, say when you were a kid, you wanted to be abducted by aliens.
15: Yeah, oh yeah.
2: You
15: yeah.
2: really...
15: Not to leave Earth. I mean, I like Earth, but...
2: The Bronx.
15: It was the Bronx, New York. But it was... I just thought the immensity of the universe called to me. And the only way I can get there, given the state of any science or technology on Earth, I would need help from aliens. So I wanted a beam of light to come down from the sky and take me away. Yeah.
2: So you're disappointed that didn't happen?
15: Yeah, kind of, a little bit. A little bit, yeah.
2: Even after reading what they do to people?
15: No.
2: Yeah, I'm just...
15: So...
2: All right, I'm just...
15: Maybe that was before I read about the body orifice curiosity. Right. But you got to admit, it's odd that aliens would cross the galaxy to go look in your butthole. That would just be...
2: No, it's not.
15: Oh, it's not.
2: That's where you would look. Wait, up through there. That's medically. That's what we do anyway.
15: Yeah.
2: We look in there before. And it's yes.
15: Okay, so dogs do it. Dogs go up the butthole.
2: No, they just sniff there. We have instruments. They have instruments. They're looking. It's not about the butthole. It's about getting inside the body through the butthole.
15: What would be interesting is if the aliens had some of these dog elements to them, and you greet them, and the first thing they want to do is go around and sniff your butt.
2: Let's talk.
15: No, I'm serious. They might have habits that would be strange to us.
2: Okay.
15: Blow a gasket.
2: I have so many. I knew we would get waylaid with this.
15: Okay, go.
2: The book is so timely. We are on this precipice. I've done editorials about
15: this.
2: I
15: love that editorial you did.
2: Thank you. I appreciate it because we've talked about it.
15: It was
2: here
15: on every point.
2: Right, and you actually say there's a near certainty that there is alien life in the galaxy. I know you're more skeptical about what we're seeing now, some of the things we've talked about that. You're more skeptical about the fact that, I mean, it has changed. The very serious people are saying these things.
15: The narrative have shifted significantly from the farmers back 40 saying they saw it floating over his crops to revelers coming out of the bar at 2 a.m. So that was decades ago. And now we have high-ranking people who, speaking sincerely, under oath, saying they've got aliens in the back shed, or reverse engineered technologies, crashed saucers, alien body parts. So what it says to me is, okay, is it now too much to ask to say, bring out the alien?
2: But to who? They make the point in the documentary, the disclosure documentary we covered, they make the point that sometimes... Age of disclosure, that it's sometimes not even the president who seems to have the authority. It seems to be disparate throughout the government. Even the president himself doesn't. And I don't know what that means, but I'm not sure that that's not very possible with the way our government...
15: If there was a cover-up, of course the president would be in on it. So that's not news to me that that's a possibility. Well, all I'm saying is, we have enough information to the point where if they did bring out the alien, it would be almost anticlimactic. Given what's been described about it and given how we've been treated to every possible imagined alien that you can come up with in a century of storytelling on that subject. So, you know what would surprise me? If they did bring out the alien and it was humanoid, because that's weird. Most life on Earth does not look human with whom we have DNA in common. We have 20-25% identical genes with a banana. So an alien from another galaxy that has no genes at all should look at least as different from us as we and bananas look from each other. The thing. So be creative. Be creative. And if it actually looked humanoid, I would be shocked. But fine, I'll accept it. But I'm waiting for that to happen. And it would be anticlimactic because they've already told you it's there.
0: It is amazing the lack of imagination that we have when we make movies. And the aliens are always just some variation. They look like us, but they got weird ears, or they got, ridges here.
15: Or four fingers instead of five.
0: Something like that. It just, did you see Project Hail Mary?
15: Yes, I did. So that was Andy Weir, the author, also wrote The Martian. And actually, he handed me one of my highest compliments ever. He's a software engineer turned novelist. Mm. He was writing The Martian. There's a lot of science in that. When he was going to play loosey-goosey with the physics, he imagined I was looking over his shoulder. And he didn't want me tweeting about it later. So he doubled down on the science.
0: Really?
15: On The Martian. With Project Hail Mary, which is kind of like an alien buddy movie, a little bit.
0: Yes, with a rock.
15: With a rock, okay. Rocky, so was his name. So what I liked about it was he tried to break open the Hollywood trope of the humanoid alien. This was craboid, and it was made of rocks, and it lived in a different air pressure and air composition, ammonia, atmosphere. So he's just trying to break the mold. You shouldn't fault him for doing that.
0: No, but it still seems like whenever they go to another planet in a distant part of the universe, it still looks like San Bernardino.
16: I mean, that was the end. Oh, okay. All right.
0: But I read in your book that every broadcast that we've ever made has gone into space, like anything that was put out in the airwaves.
15: Yes, some airwaves will go out better than others, like FM goes straight out. AM, remember in the old days, you could hear AM radio stations from neighboring cities, but FM you couldn't.
0: On a clear night.
15: Yeah, on a clear night.
0: You could hear Atlanta.
15: Yes, these are waves bouncing off one of the layers of the atmosphere. So not all waves would get out, but television would. FM would, and other sorts of radio broadcasts.
0: So everything that's been on TV,
15: yes,
0: or a speech by Hitler,
15: yes,
0: is out there. Sitcoms are out there.
15: Yes,
0: this show,
15: The Honeymooners,
0: this show's out here.
15: Well, not if you were cable most of your life.
0: No, I did a show on Politically Incorrect was on ABC.
15: That's correct. Right, but all your cable work is your cable work is hidden from the aliens.
0: But they might like my. But they might like my earlier work.
15: So it's a radio bubble.
0: You think they like me, Doc?
15: So there's a radio bubble.
0: I hear they're a little woke.
15: No, they will. They don't know to like or dislike. They will use you, the early signals that are available to them, as a emissary of what it is to be human on Earth.
0: Okay.
15: Now, what preceded you was like The Honeymooners and Howdy Doody. And, and The Honeymooners, remember, we all laughed when Ralph Cramden threatened to punch his wife to the moon.
0: Right.
15: And that was considered funny. If the aliens first get a hold of that, I don't know what they'll think of us.
0: I know. But, I mean, if they're that smart, they'll see that. And then they'll see Everybody Loves Raymond, and they'll go, okay, they grew up.
15: Okay.
0: They advanced.
15: Okay, I would like to think that.
0: Right.
15: But if they did visit and really looked around the world,
0: yes,
15: what forms most of your content in your monologue would be evidence to the alien that there's no sign of intelligent life on Earth.
0: Okay. Well, okay? Okay.
15: And is that why they're not here? Because they immediately went back home.
0: That's one of the points I made in that editorial I did was that we used to panic about them coming here, and now I welcome it. Because one of the reports said that they may have stopped, they have dis... What? You're making that face at me.
15: No, I'm listening. I'm eager.
0: That there was a... They said it
2: hovered over this Air Force base, and that it absolutely made the nuclear missiles unable to fire. If they're doing that, I say bring it on.
15: Yeah, and in fact, that's the subtext of the original and the subsequent films, Day the Earth Stood Still. The aliens found out that we had developed nuclear powers in 1951, and they said this is destabilizes the solar system and all other life forms, and they came here to stop it.
2: Right.
15: So this has been a subtext for quite some time.
2: Right. You don't want the Keanu Reeves, sorry, but...
15: Okay. Yeah, that was a different one, because we were a source of biodiversity, and we were destroying the... They couldn't use the nuke angle, because the times had changed.
2: All right. Last question, AI. I got to ask you, what is the connection... Broad question, but AI and aliens. I mean, is there any connection?
15: So,
2: are they? You think they're more present possibly here because we got onto AI and this worries them or it encourages them, or is there a connection?
15: Yeah, in the book, I make a very simple point that if AI is the exemplar of human intellect and the alien is much smarter than us, that's a pretty low bar for them to be worried. Okay? It impresses us that computers can be the sum of all of our intelligence. But if chimps are to us what we are to aliens, consider it. We have 98% identical DNA with chimps.
2: Yeah.
15: So there's a lot going on in that 2%. So imagine an alien species that's 2% beyond us in that same vector. What would we look like to them? We'd be babbling chimps in their presence. And so if we say, oh, we got this AI and it's brilliant, they'll just laugh us off the street.
2: Well, and
15: it'd be like the chimps building an apparatus to reach the bananas instead of them having to stack boxes to do so. And they'd be really proud of it. And that'd be their Einstein chimp. And then we just look at that and laugh because our toddlers can do that. That's what we would look like. So the idea that let's look for other intelligent life in the universe comes with a really big assumption that we're intelligent. And who said we're intelligent? We did, okay?
2: Well,
15: not some exterior measure of our life form versus others.
2: Well, I don't know. Everything I've learned about science after sixth grade, I know from you. So I'm just going to take that as gospel. All right, I got to get to the panel. It's always good to see you, my friend. Thank you so much. It's a great book. Everybody should read it.
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2: Come today.
3: All right, let's meet our panel. Hi. Kevin's back. All right, he's a former Republican congressman who represented California's 20th district and served as the 55th Speaker of the House, and he came back to this show. Kevin McCarthy. Unbelievable. And she's the anchor of MS Now's Katie Turr Reports and best-selling author of Unbelievable. Her new show, The Moment with Katie Turr, launches Monday, June 15th. Katie Turr. Great to see you.
4: Thanks for having me.
3: Okay. All right. I want to start with Texas tonight because it's a little political news for people who don't, junkies who follow this. There was a primary down there. And I think it tells us a lot because, you know, a lot of what I read and hear is just bullshit. It's just people's opinions and this and that. Elections are real. That is the one thing that's real. It tells us what people are thinking and what matters to them. Okay, so they had an election, a Republican primary. John Cornyn, he was the old school. There he is. Yes, the Crocker German. Like, you know, just like very, what was he, a judge or something before this? Attorney general and four terms. He's Republican classic. He lost by almost 30 points to the nut. I'm sorry, but he is. Ken Paxton.
5: The current attorney general.
3: The current attorney general. And this guy is right of Attila the Hun. I mean, I'll just, if you watch MS Now all the time, turn the sound down for 30 seconds because I'm going to tell you what he believes in and it'll blow your fucking mind. Near total abortion ban. 80% of Americans are against that.
4: Yeah.
3: He sued five cities that decriminalized marijuana. I take that personally. Gay marriage, said county clerks had religious objections they could opt out of issuing them. 69% of Americans are for gay marriage. Okay, and he still won. Also an election denier. Still won by almost 30 points. Now he's going to face the Democrat. They've been saying forever a Democrat could win. Is this the time it could happen?
4: I mean, if you're going to talk about a perfect storm, isn't this the moment for
3: Yes, I would put my own money that
4: Paxton is a uniquely vulnerable candidate, as you laid out. He's extremely far to the right. That's not so out of step with Texas. But at the same time, he's been accused of fraud and corruption over and over again by his own party in Texas. He's not the ideal candidate for them. You know this. John Cornyn was the ideal safe candidate. The Cook Political Report, the second that Paxton won, went from likely to lean Republican. That's a decent swing. The internal conversation, and you tell me if I'm wrong about this, because you know, probably know better than I do, $250 million to protect Paxton in that race, $250 million that can't be spent on Georgia or North Carolina or Alaska, so maybe not Texas.
3: Well, you're saying the Republicans have to spend that?
4: They have to spend to defend Paxton against James Tallarico. They don't need to spend that money normally. They can put that money elsewhere.
3: I mean, as Trump better than anybody knows, money doesn't really win the elections.
5: No.
3: Hillary outspent him by a fortune in 2016.
5: Okay.
4: But in some places
5: it will. But if you're going to play money, look, I like Cornyn. I thought Cornyn did a tremendous job, came close to being something like that. But there comes a point when maybe you serve too long. He spent $100 million and still lost. Now, remember what this is. This is a runoff from a primary, so there's fewer voters going
3: in. Wait a second.
5: But he overwhelmingly lost.
3: He lost because Trump.
5: Trump endorsed
3: him. He voted with Trump 97%
5: exactly.
3: of the time, or
5: You're
3: as
5: right.
3: Trump calls it, not good enough. And Trump wanted the other guy.
5: But there's two things.
3: So again, just one more thing, and then I'll shut up. But, like, again, to my point about elections tell us things. What does this tell us? That Trump said, I throw my thunderbolt at John Cornyn, and the people obey.
5: Yeah. So you're reading into Paxton. What it really means is President Trump is probably stronger than any president in our lifetime, stronger than Ronald Reagan in a Republican primary. There's another election that took place there that Trump, it was a Chip Roy, who was a congressman, who was running for attorney general. Trump did not endorse. Simply by not endorsing, he lost.
3: Right.
5: Ted Cruz was 100% behind him out there campaigning. The president can determine who's going to win in a Republican primary.
4: Yeah, but is that going to win a general election?
3: Yeah, that's
5: I would bet the Republicans win Texas.
3: But really?
4: It would be closer than it should be.
3: All right, well, let's talk about
5: But this is the problem. You have to read into it. If Republicans are spending money in Texas, that means it's less money for Ohio, Iowa, Alaska.
3: Yeah. Okay.
5: So that's it. And money's not equal in politics. This Democrat is raising a lot. The more money the candidate raises, the stronger you are because you get TV time at a lower rate. Paxton doesn't raise great money, so the party has come in. But if you currently add up all the money from all the parties, Republican versus Democrat, Republicans have 800 to the Democrats 200. Republicans may have a negative feeling. Democrats are 10 points lower. Democrats are in the hole money-wise. They put out a report that they denounce about why they lost the races. Their leaders are very unpopular. This should be a year where the Democrats have this unbelievable year, and they're not going to have that.
3: Oh,
4: say that
5: they can win
4: they
5: the House,
4: have an unbelievable
5: but not by a big
4: year.
5: One.
4: But for the redistricting that has been happening.
5: Yeah. If you asked me this question a month ago, I'd say Democrats are going to win the House.
3: Okay.
5: Now what's going to happen, though, Republicans just added 9 more points. Now, I don't like this redistricting idea. My first bill in the state legislature was to put it with a commission. I like competition. When I became leader in the Republicans, Pelosi became speaker.
3: What are you looking at me for to stop?
4: No, I'm just kidding.
3: You're like, stop him, Bill.
5: No, but this is what I want you to understand. 4 years later, we won the majority by 5 seats. I picked up 5 more seats in California and didn't have to redraw the lines. So it makes you have better candidates, better message. You should have competition. It's the way the founders designed America.
4: Why are you calling President Trump and telling him that?
5: I fought it the whole time. But for the same point, why didn't we call New Mexico when they did it? Why didn't we do Illinois when they did it? Why didn't we do in New York when they did it? This has been going on by both parties for a long time. But I've called
3: That's
5: it
3: true,
5: out.
3: And now they took it to another level.
5: Yeah, and it's going to harm the country because there's less than 20 seats
3: okay,
5: that are competitive.
3: Can I get back to Texas for a second?
5: Okay.
3: Because we didn't talk about who he's running against, Paxton. Okay, so you have Attila the Hun on this side. Then we have this guy, James Tallarico. We had him on the show recently. I mean, he seemed like a nice guy. He seems very reasonable. They're spreading rumors that he's gay. Or even worse, vegan.
5: In Texas, vegan is worse.
3: No, I'm telling you.
5: He said he ran a vegan campaign.
3: What? He said what?
5: He's on video running a vegan campaign. That doesn't play well in Texas.
3: No, he said some things that don't play well in Texas, like God is non-binary, which if there is a God.
4: He's taken that back. He said it was a silly thing for him to say.
3: It is a silly thing to say because it just looks bad on a poster or an ad. Okay, but listen to this. So Stephen Miller of the Trump administration, right there with Attila, he said the Democrats made history by nominating their first transgender Senate candidate. That he's just pulling out of his ass. Even if they did, it should not be disqualifying. I mean, Jewish for the Democrats, yes, but not transgender. Then the Democratic Twitter account fired back, "Shut up, you ugly fuck." This is the official Democratic Twitter account. And then Stephen Miller's wife fired back at the woman who ran the Twitter account and said, "She's 30, unmarried, no kids." First of all, I love it that that's the worst insult they can think of. Everybody I know who's unmarried with no kids, that's good. You know,
4: it's so ugly, and our politics, I mean, listen, politics has always been dirty to a degree, but it is so much uglier now than it ever was. And there is one person that opened the door to that. The question is, how do we get it back? And especially right now, I don't think Americans, there might have been a time where people were amused by that. But they're paying $4.50 for a gallon of gas in most places, much more here in Los Angeles, as everyone in the crowd knows. Much more here. $6.99.
3: But how do we get out of that?
4: I think you have to look for somebody that's going to help you rise above it. I mean, the Hungarian election that happened just the other day, ousting Viktor Orban.
3: Yeah.
4: This guy came in, he went county to county, sometimes multiple times, and he told them that the leader is corrupt. They are stealing from you. They're taking money from you. They're making your life worse. I'm going to bring this country back together. And he had a more inspiring message, not getting down into the mud the way that a lot of Democrats have been doing with Donald Trump. I think it's going to take somebody who comes in and finds a way to bring us all together. What about Matthew McConaughey?
1: Wow.
5: He makes good movies.
1: You knew you said that out loud.
4: I know. I've been thinking it.
1: I thought that maybe that was just your inner voice. Hey, Matthew McConaughey.
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1: All right, I have to move on. I had Spencer Pratt on my podcast the other day. I think
5: what'd
1: it
5: you
1: drops.
5: Think?
1: You know what? I know I'm supposed to hate him. I don't.
5: He runs great ads.
1: Yeah, I mean, he's a nice guy.
5: Yeah.
1: He's what's charming about him is he has no advisors. I mean, I confronted him on like, you know, this and this. You're going to have to think about it. No, I only care about the issues I care about. So he's very honest about that. It's funny because he's running as a Republican and doing quite well. Everybody out here is like, what do you think of Spencer Pratt? He's on everybody's mind. I was asking him about that. He's very un-Californian in that way for a guy who's from California. But then I found out he's actually very Californian because he sells crystals. He sells healing crystals, which, yeah, I mean, things like this, which, look, people have gifted me with these. I should try. I'm a little under the weather this week. Maybe I'll go home and sit on it. I don't know but maybe they work this is real, like clear quartz, they say. It's always a little vague. Good for amplifying energy and focusing intentions. Amethyst promotes tranquility. Citrine invites wealth. Well, those.

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1: It's time for New World, everybody.

0: Now that Spirit Airlines is no longer with us, Allegiant Airlines, Frontier Airlines, and JetBlue must all participate in a new reality competition called America's Next Top Terrible Airline. Where the pilots say, I'm not here to make connections. That's right, America's Next Top Terrible Airline. Flight attendants, prepare the cabin for sucking. New rule, the makers of this $10,000 toilet have to tell us what's happening in this picture. I get that this smart toilet represents Kohler's commitment to blending artistry with innovation, offering homeowners a contemporary aesthetic that complements diverse styles and elevates everyday spaces. But why outside? I mean, other than that, you totally have me. I mean, my God, it seamlessly fuses sculptural beauty with effortless functionality to embody a work of art made to empower self-expression and elevate the bathroom experience. Plus, you can shit in it. New rule, before visiting the New Jersey doctor who claims he can increase the girth of your penis by injecting it with filler made from the belly fat of dead people, consider that you might be creating an even bigger problem. Sure, you have a little more self-confidence, but now your dick is haunted. New World, the OnlyFans models who are upset at Sydney Sweetie's portrayal of one of them on Euphoria must be honest about why they're upset. It isn't because she's inaccurately portraying the OnlyFans industry or mocking the women who do it or setting back the cause of sexual liberation. It's because she's doing the same thing you do with better tits. New rule, someone has to tell the woman who's racked up over 1 million views with this video of a mysterious creature lurking in her back alley, that's a tree. I thought I smoked a lot of weed. All right, and finally, new rule, the next time the Democrats need an autopsy, they have to hire an actual coroner. Because he or she couldn't do worse than the gutless stiffs they have doing it now. You probably heard the party released their autopsy on the November 2024 loss. Last week. In May of 2026. Because the Democrats are like Don Corleone. They insist on hearing bad news immediately. Oh, nobody remembers the movie, huh? What a shame. You ought to check it out. It's very good. Well, I've spent a good part of my life trying to get straight answers out of politicians. And I gotta tell you, while they're in office, you kind of have to trick them. This statement from the administration, the president had the constitutional authority to direct the use of military force because he could reasonably determine that such use of force was in the national interest. That's too vague for you?
1: Totally vague.
0: Okay, because that's from Obama. And he's one of the good ones. But you know when politicians get super honest? When they're retiring. Or even better, dying. And especially when they're dying politically. If you're at 4% in the polls, oh, goodbye bullshit, hello Bullworth. Make you talk? We can't get you to shut up then. I see it here all the time. Politicians who are intransigent partisans or lackey water carriers, and then they're out of office, and it's read my book where I say all the things I should have said but didn't during my 500 years in office. Recently, the press has gotten very excited about some Republican senators who've had just about enough of Trump's shenanigans. Yeah, because they're retiring. Like Senator Tom Tillis. Ooh, Tom's mad. Tom is mad these days. As we were previously discussing, the January 6th rioters are now going to get paid for participating in the lucrative new field of insurrecting. And Tom Tillis is all over the news now saying this is stupid on stilts. Suddenly, Tom doesn't give a damn what anyone thinks. You can tell by his tie. Same with Senator Bill Cassidy, who lost his primary. So now he found the courage to say the words sludge fund. And Mitch McConnell, who coincidentally also has nothing to lose, goes even further and says it's a slush fund to pay people who assault cops and that it's utterly stupid and morally wrong. And for once, he means in a bad way. And that's progress, I guess. I just wish he talked that way when he was alive. These guys are all the same. They're like the serial killer who's about to get the chair, so he figures, what the hell, I might as well tell the cops about the other 20 girls I buried in the woods. Republican Lee Atwater and Democrat George Wallace were both lifelong racists who somehow found the courage late in life to renounce those beliefs. And when I say late in life, I mean after they got shot and after they received a diagnosis of inoperable brain cancer. Two-term President General Dwight Eisenhower delivered one of the most important messages a president has ever uttered when he said we should beware the military-industrial complex. He said it forcibly, he said it clearly, and he said it 3 days before he left office. He's the guy who yells, fuck you, as the elevator door closes. You know, maybe instead of asking what would Jesus do, people should ask, what would I do if I were in hospice? A frequent guest of this show, who I always called my favorite congressman, was in hospice recently. Barney Frank died this month, but on the way out, he said, I want to use my unfortunate situation to say something that I think is very important. He said, the key to liberal democracy being able to come back is to get rid of the perception that we have allowed to grow, that the entire Democratic Party is committed to a series of very drastic social reconstructions that go beyond the politically acceptable. And there, in one sentence, is the autopsy the Democrats have been so desperately searching for. From a guy who delivered it right before he needed one himself. It sounds a lot like what Obama said after he left office. The average American doesn't think we have to completely tear down the system and remake it. They just don't want to see crazy stuff. Is this really so hard a message for Democrats to say? There's a Democrat who's running for governor here in California now who's saying it, San Jose Mayor Matt Mahan. Yeah, because he's at 4% in the polls. Everybody has been calling me lately saying, you got to have this guy on. He's the sensible Democrat we've been looking for. To which I tell them, one, this is a national show. It's not all about you and your life in California. Two, how did you get this number? And three, what's his plan to get the leaf blowers to shut the fuck up in the morning? But also, you're right. He does sound sensible. Because he's at 4%. That's when everybody's brave. If he got to 40%, would he still be saying, as he does say, we need Democratic leaders in California who are willing to say no to their friends. That would be the unions, the bureaucrats, the lawyers, the consultants, the regulators, and all the special interest friends who make living in this state such a frustrating, maddening experience. It's why the railroads don't get built, the potholes don't get filled, the homeless don't get housed, the kids don't learn. Did you know that a black fourth grader in Mississippi is 2.5 times as likely to be proficient in math and reading as one in California? Mississippi is kicking our ass in education, and for way less money. We're 37th in fourth grade reading. They're 9th. Texas is kicking our ass in green energy. The average time to get solar panels connected there is 3 to 4 months. About 1,000 days faster than it took me. Remember when I was trying to get my solar hooked up? It would have been quicker to build a windmill. So Texas has passed California in solar and blows away California when it comes to wind and energy storage. How does a state with no pro-climate policies produce better climate results than a state where, here, even though we have so much better stickers on our bumper Prius, whatever. Bumper stickers on our Priuses, you know what I'm saying. I'll tell you why. Because you're allowed to build there. Because every third person in Texas isn't someone whose job it is to make sure nothing gets done. Democrats, these are your issues. Education, race, the environment, and I say this with love, you're losing to the Waffle House car on the lawn states. All right, that's our show. I want to thank my guests, former Speaker Kevin McCarthy, Katie Turr, and Neil deGrasse Tyson. Club Random drops every Monday on YouTube, or listen wherever you get your podcast. Now go watch Overtime on YouTube. And I thank you, ladies and gentlemen. Thank you very much.

0: Whole thing?
1: Why the fuck not?
0: Yeah. Speeding.
2: Long, long ago in a land far, far away, a wee fat Scottish boy was watching television when he saw astronauts landing on the moon, and he thought to himself, "Oh, how do I get to be like those magical men in their rocket ships?" A voice came to him and said,
3: "First thing you gotta do is get yourself to America."
2: And that's what I did, because I was that fat wee Scottish boy.
0: Now, look, see that hill over there? That's Mexico. Not just the hill, there's a lot more Mexico behind it. And then that river there, that's the Rio Grande. And this here, this is the United States of America. Now, a lot of people from over there want to come over here. In fact, a lot of people from all over the world want to come here. Now, I know why I did it, but what about everybody else?
4: What is America? Is it a promise? A contradiction? A dream? Everyone has their own idea, including me. I wasn't born here, but I love this place. I want to show you why I became American. On purpose.
2: I'm an immigrant, but a lot of people wanted me to come here. They just all happened to be people who lived in Scotland. But I came anyway.
4: I took my oath to be a citizen on February the 1st, 2008, in Los Angeles. It's a big deal becoming a citizen. It's like getting married, but to a country. Except there wasn't a fight and no one was drunk, so it wasn't like a wedding in my family. Till death do us part. In my opinion, there is no view in the world that can't be improved by turning to someone you love and saying, "Look at that." A shared experience with someone you care about makes that experience even better. That was the feeling I got when my dear lovely pal KT Tunstall became a citizen.
2: KT is a Grammy-nominated rock star. She was born in Scotland too and also became an American citizen, but only recently. So she's not at my level of America. So I brung her to Texas to learn her song. Starting with cowboy hats. Big-ass Texas cowboy hats. Because pound for pound, gallon for gallon, nothing says you're American like a cowboy hat. You got your Stetson, your Ridgetop, your Cattleman, your Pink Pony Club, your giant foam novelty hat. American, every one of them. Well, maybe that last one is made in China, but you get the point.
0: Have you ever had one in your life?
5: I've never, ever had a cowboy hat.
2: Poor KT. She desperately needs one.
5: That is like J.R. Ewing's hat. I was obsessed with Dallas, the TV show, when I was a kid, because it was on in the 80s in the UK.
0: Da, da, da, da, da, da, da, da. Oh, we can't afford it.
2: In the 1980s, Dallas was huge in Scotland, probably because of all those hats. And money, and sex, and oil. But mostly the hats. All those great characters. J.R., Sue Ellen, the old lady, Shania, the Jonas Brothers, B. Arthur. Okay, it was a long time ago. I don't remember all the names. But I do know that we all wanted to come to America and live like they did on Dallas.
0: You stay there, right? You be J.R., right? And I'll be Sue Ellen. Hold on. Right? Are you ready?
6: JR, what the hell are you doing?
7: Not now, honey! We're making a deal!
0: We said.
5: Hello. How does one mount? Do you go in the stirrup?
0: There you go.
5: There we go.
0: There you go. Hey!
8: Yes, sir.
0: Katie and I are now American citizens. We both don't have hats.
5: It's a woeful situation.
0: It's terrible. Because I feel like we're not proper Americans until we have
8: we can fix that. Do you know anything about hats, my friend?
0: I know my hat size.
8: Which will be?
0: 7 3/4.
8: Really?
0: Yeah.
8: That's quite large hat, sir.
0: I'm Scottish. We've got very big heads.
8: Here. Silver belly.
0: Silver belly. I feel that's more my speed.
5: Yeah.
8: Bow in the back.
5: That is great.
0: Yeah, I like it. That makes me feel good.
5: It looks great.
0: Now we have to get you a hat.
5: Oh, that's good.
0: That's very sexy.
5: Let me just get on my saddle. Yeah, can you talk about it.
0: Hey, let's pretend that we're riding the range.
5: Yeah.
0: Yeah, right. Boat back. So tell me how you got here.
7: Well, the story goes.
5: My dad was a physicist, and he got a sabbatical to UCLA in California when I was four. In LA.
0: You were four, do you remember it?
5: And I had a completely American accent, like Valley Girl accent.
0: Shut up.
5: I was like Cher from Clueless.
0: Wow.
5: There's like, my dad made little recordings, and there's me going, I want a drink of water.
0: That's so bizarre.
5: Yeah,
0: I had no idea about that.
5: My first memories are California. And it's like grape flavor and orange trees and swimming pools and sunshine at Christmas. So it kind of imprinted on me. But so, I just always wanted to get here.
0: I think becoming a citizen is different from living here.
5: I remember the ceremony and just kind of getting an idea of the commitment of it.
0: Yeah.
5: Just going, you know, you give up your allegiance to any other nation.
0: Right.
5: And you would bear arms.
0: You'd bear arms,
5: and I was like, wait, what?
0: Oh.
5: You probably don't want me to.
0: Yeah, look, there's probably better options.
5: But yes.
0: But you do feel...
5: It feels serious.
0: Yeah, and you end up feeling proud and protective.
5: Yes, protective. And I think that also you, when you come from outside into America as a country... It is this incredible experiment.
0: I know.
5: And you really understand that nowhere else on the planet is willing to try this experiment.
0: I know.
5: You and I coming here and deciding to take part is part of what it's becoming.
0: It's an ongoing thing.
5: It's an ongoing, constantly changing experience.
0: Right.
5: And we try and do it the best we can.
0: What is that? Is that old line? Is the mark of civilization of someone that would plant a tree in the full knowledge of knowing they would never sit in the shade of it.
5: Yeah, yeah, exactly. I feel very lucky. So many people would love to be American and they can't do it.
0: I know.
5: People have died.
0: Yeah.
5: Many people died today trying to get this.
0: Yeah.
5: And I've got it in my hand and I've done it. And it's a big deal.
0: It is a big deal. It's a huge deal to become an American. Glad you did it too.
5: Yeah, I am too.
0: Okay, maybe time we mosey along.
9: Hey!
0: Oh my God, I feel like I've been in the saddle all day.
5: Calamity Jane over here.
0: Yeah, yeah. Who would I be then if you were Calamity Jane?
5: You'd be Billy the Kid or something.
0: Nah, not Billy the Kid. I'd be the Ancient Bob or something.
5: Ancient Bob.
0: No, I'd be the guy who say they're coming in here and shooting all around doing varmints.
9: I think I saw them.
0: I said, I don't know, they went that way. Where are you from?
10: Mexico. I was born in Mexico.
11: I was born in Colombia.
12: My father's side is a lot of Scottish.
0: Oh, okay.
12: Yes.
0: Sorry about that.
12: I appreciate it.
11: German. He's from Mexico. And I have some Japanese, too. My parents are from Rwanda.
13: I'm adopted from the Philippines.
11: I'm Liberian.
14: From Colombia.
12: And then on my mother's side, French and German, but lots of Irish as well.
0: Okay, so you're kind of a control freak who's a drunk and a little bit impolite in restaurants.
12: I try to keep it on the low key for the drunk part, yes.
11: There's more opportunities here in the U.S., for sure, than Colombia.
13: I believe that's really American, to have the opportunity of a better life.
15: When I come here, the doors is open, you know.
16: I was able to become something that I don't think I would have had the opportunity to.
0: What did you become?
16: An engineer.
0: Do your families, do they have contact with your family back in Liberia and Rwanda?
11: Yeah, I was in Liberia last year.
0: Oh, yeah? Did you like it?
11: No.
0: You wanted to come back to America?
11: I did. I wanted Chick-fil-A.
0: So they don't have Chick-fil-A in Liberia?
11: No, just rice.
0: Yeah.
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7: So, Craig, what are you doing in Miami?
6: I hear you ask in your adorable Scottish accent. I mean, besides walking around like a total boss. Yeah, sup, fellas? I'm here to do art. I have to express my feelings after those kids stole my jacket.
8: What is his name?
9: That's my name, Seafoam. Seafoam.
8: I love it.
9: Now we have to paint over it.
8: Oh, I'm going to, yeah. Right.
6: And to help inspire two big stars from Miami's electric street art scene. Golden and Dissom. Like me, both of these gentlemen came to America to follow their artistic dream.
9: Is this for the 250?
8: Yes, sir.
9: Yeah, I love it. Very nice.
8: Thank you.
9: It's very nice.
6: Dissom and Golden are just like me, except cooler, I will admit. But just like me, they felt in order to thrive as artists and as people, they had to get to America.
8: I was born in Venezuela.
9: Yeah, did you come here when you were a kid?
8: I came here when I was 18, 19. Yeah. I was drawn in from a very extreme childhood.
9: Yeah.
8: And I was drawn in towards, like, future.
9: Yeah.
8: That definitely I didn't have down there. I grew up in a family with 11 uncles, all engineers, and I was the first grandson, and it was me. I started doing tattoos and graffiti as a kid. So my family didn't understand why I was like that. I remember when I was like 12, I came to New York and I see these two cops standing in the door of the airplane with tattoos and piercings. And I've been fighting for 2 years with my family for this. I'm like, then I knew I was just born at the wrong place.
9: Yeah.
8: You know?
9: You belong in a different
8: like,
9: place.
8: I'm leaving. I'm going to move here one day because I felt like I could be me.
10: My mother and my father met at an art university in Panama. And I have artists on both sides of the family. From then on, we're in Panama. We had the invasion of Panama.
9: Right.
10: Following that, you know, leaving all that, you know, the war pretty much, you know, we ended up coming over here to the U.S.
9: So do you think in Central America or in South America that you'd be able to be the artist you are now?
8: Not in my country, no.
9: Yeah.
8: Maybe in another country, but not there.
10: It's the land of the free, right?
9: Land of the free.
10: It's been built by immigrants. And, you know, I mean, I personally, I'm proud of being an immigrant, you know.
9: Yeah, me too.
10: And being a positive influence, you know. In America, more than anywhere else in the world, we're allowed to express ourselves freely, right?
6: Street art is just like regular art, except it's outdoors.
8: You are, like, good with the cat and the bro, so.
10: That's it, Golden. You got another assistant, bro.
8: I know, you're
10: there
8: hired.
10: There you go, bro.
8: $7 an hour.
9: $7.25.
6: It's al fresco fresco.
9: Yeah,
10: that's pretty good. Clean.
8: When people see a tag in a building, it's like they see it like something simple, but that is someone that focused their life into that. That's why it looks so fresh, so stylish. Like the first thing you write is your name or a penis. You know, like that's what you do. You're a child. Yeah. But then you learn.
11: And I like that you said, because that's the first thing I drew as a penis.
8: The first thing you draw is a penis.
11: Now we're going to do some spray paint.
10: All right, let's give the painting a try.
11: All right.
10: You see this line?
11: Yeah.
10: Angle it up. That works.
11: I feel like I look at it and all I can see is this line sticking out of it.
10: Step back. A lot of times, especially when you're at a wall, you've got to step back and look at it.
11: You know what? It's okay.
10: Yeah,
11: I feel like it's all right.
10: I think it's cool, man.
11: Yeah, I feel like it gave a little gave a little thing. This is my, I did this now.
10: Yeah, it's a collaboration.
11: With graffiti art in particular, I think it's such an American form of art because it starts out like you're a bunch of outlaws, like you're the founding fathers.
8: Sure.
11: It's a revolution. Everybody's like, oh, these guys are bad, and it's all going to end badly. And then slowly over time, it becomes this multi-billion dollar business.
8: Absolutely.
11: It changes the whole world.
8: I love it.
11: Let me just do something for you down here. So I'll just drew you one of these.
10: Oh, no.
8: Yeah! That's a keeper.
10: You know what? We got to leave that on there.
8: I'm on
10: it.
8: Right?
10: It stays. Okay.
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7: Like a lot of Americans, my entry point to this country was New York City, and that is important. To me, it was important anyway, because New York is so diverse, so multicultural, but it's also unique. The exotic smell of pee, hot dogs, and weed cannot be replicated anywhere else on this planet. New York has an iconoclast spirit. That's a fancy way of saying, hey, I'm walking here. I know it was that way for me. And I know it was that way for my friend, Salman Rushdie. Salman has faced down lunatic attacks and attempted murder for his iconoclast spirit. So it's only natural that he would end up being an American.
8: This is your funniest and most beautiful book.
9: Well, thank you.
8: It really is.
7: Salman's latest book, The 11th Hour, is a collection of short stories, one of which is called Oklahoma.
8: America holds a kind of almost mythical quality in the story Oklahoma. It has this mysterious unfolding.
9: Yes.
8: Have you been to Oklahoma?
9: I have been. In fact, yeah. I had a nice experience in Oklahoma.
8: I've always had a nice time in Oklahoma.
9: New York, for me, is almost equivalent to what I think about as America. Because I'm a big city boy.
8: Yes.
9: You know, I'm not really a countryside guy.
8: No, I don't think of you as that. Have you ever been on a horse?
9: Been on a horse.
8: Right.
9: I was mostly terrified.
8: Yeah.
9: I fell in love with the idea of America long before I ever came to America.
8: Yeah, me too, yeah.
7: All of us new Americans have an idea about America before we ever get here. Everyone has a vision and an opinion about the United States, even if they never get here. It's because we are not just a country, we're an idea.
8: How does it shape up to the real thing? Because you, like me, became a citizen, right?
9: Yeah, well, the thing that America began to be equivalent in my mind to me was New York City.
8: Right.
9: What I like about it is its incredible diversity.
8: Yes.
9: I remember when the Soccer World Cup was here in America, you would walk down like Flatbush Avenue and you would go past bars. And there'd be like the Croatian bar, and then there'd be the Brazilian bar, the Nigerian bar, full of Americans cheering for all their different countries of origin.
8: Right, right.
9: One of the reasons that I'm here living in America is because of my admiration for the First Amendment.
8: Yeah.
9: You know, I think that's an amazing thing to put in your Constitution.
8: Yeah.
9: The freedom of speech, the freedom of assembly, the freedom of belief. There's no other country that puts that in the Constitution.
8: I know.
9: And the pursuit of happiness. And I think immigrants come to a country because they want to be there.
8: Yeah.
9: I mean, if you're born in America, you don't have the choice.
8: It is what it is.
9: But some of us make the choice to come here. And that has to be an optimistic act.
7: It is an act of optimism to become an American. You're trying to put aside old ideas and start afresh. For example, how can the English, the Irish, and the Scottish ever get along, even in the new world? Well, obviously, the safest place would be a bar. Matt Gilbert and Scott Walker are newly minted Americans. I met them for a drink when they were celebrating in the understated British way.
8: So, an Englishman, a sort of Irishman, and a Scotsman go into a bar, right? This is the party for you. You are now a proud American citizen. How long have you been a citizen?
10: About 2 weeks.
8: Yeah. How long have you been here?
1: Since 2019.
8: Do you miss the chicken shops of South London?
1: No.
3: You sat the test already, right?
1: Yeah.
3: Did you do well? I mean, clearly you did well enough.
1: Did away. Yeah,
10: how did you do?
3: I did okay, but I did mine in 2008. I became a citizen. The test was pretty much the three branches of government. They asked about that.
1: Yeah, three branches of government. I think the toughest one they asked was if the president wasn't going to be the president anymore, or the vice president isn't a president anymore, who's going to be the president?
3: Right. And what did you put?
1: The leader of the house.
3: Right. I put George Clooney.
1: George Clooney.
3: I figured that was a good bit, because everybody likes George Clooney. Yeah. What made you want to be a citizen?
1: For me, it was sort of the ability to, like, vote here.
10: The right to vote?
1: Yeah. It's, like, a big deal for me. Also, I couldn't do my job in London.
3: So what you're telling me is opportunity.
1: Opportunity.
3: And the right to participate in government.
1: Yeah. Also, like, our American dream is different. So, you know, we're white men, aren't we? So it's, like, kind of a lot easier.
3: How will you, as a new American citizen, go about changing that?
1: Voting, and I think that's the main thing, participating in democracy, which is what we want to do.
10: That's how I felt, and I remember coming here, this mother thing, and everyone was so cool, and it was just normal, so normalised that you could just do all these things, and like, that was very impressive to me.
3: I feel that's the spirit of the place, though.
10: I think that's
3: why I've always been very adamant that I feel that New York is a distillation almost of America, because it takes all those artistic and personal freedoms and extrapolates them into this mad city.
10: Yeah, sometimes I'm sort of just wandering around, I'll be in the most touristy place, I'm like, this is incredible.
3: Yeah.
10: Like, you know, I take it for granted, maybe.
1: Not Times Square, though.
10: That's too far.
3: I was going through Times Square the other day, and a kid came over to me, and he was trying to give me some pamphlet or something like that, or something.
10: Oh, yeah.
3: Bullshitting me. And I said, do I look like I'm from out of town? And he said, I'm not kidding. He said, no, you look like you're a dick.
11: While it's fun to spend a little time with these new citizens, it's appropriate to remember that not everyone who became American had a choice. I chose to come to America, as did many others, but obviously that's not the whole story. This country also belongs to the descendants of those who did not choose it. Enslaved Africans forcibly brought here, and Native Americans who were forced from their ancestral territory. Out of that painful history comes the resilience and diversity that still shapes who we are today. If we ignore that part of the story, we're not telling all of it. It's part of who we are, as Americans.
3: What's the most American thing you can think of right now?
12: My grandfather came here from Ecuador. To him, it was a cheeseburger and a Ford Mustang, being able to work and send his kids to schools and have, like, better opportunity for them.
13: One thing that I think about America is freedom.
14: Also the dream. American dream.
13: Yes.
3: What is the American dream?
14: You can work hard and achieve your goals.
3: What do you think the American dream is?
15: The ability to embrace your aspirations.
16: Be happy.
3: Be happy?
16: Yes. Be happy, build your own future on your own way.
17: I ran a marathon, so you have to...
3: Oh, you're right. Congratulations. The American dream. What does it look like to you?
17: I think just having the opportunity and options to do whatever you want to do, whether it's running a marathon in New York City.
18: Yeah, freedom of religion, freedom of choice, just everything.
3: Freedom.
18: You can be yourself.
3: Yeah.
19: I think I could smell someone enjoying their freedom. Right now. I can smell it. It's happening.
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3: In 1975, I came to America for the first time. My dad and I got a cheap flight from the old country to visit my Uncle James and his family on Long Island. On this trip, I went to a bowling alley. And for the first time, I tasted root beer over crushed ice, and I smelled the aroma of rented shoes. To this day, the taste of root beer and the smell of feet still mean freedom to me.
8: Do you know how to bowl?
27: I do.
8: On you go, then.
27: All right, let's do this.
8: All right.
3: Those pillars of democracy, foot smell and root beer, were also a beacon for Abdi Nor Iftin when he dreamed of escaping the vicious civil war in Somalia for the teeth-chattering freedom of Maine, the way life should be. He's now a proud American and the best-selling author of the book Call Me American, a memoir detailing his journey. When you become an American, some things, like patriotism, come quickly. Other things, like bowling, as you're about to see, take a little longer.
8: There you go. That's it. That's not bad, I guess.
27: When?
8: Yeah. You have to knock that one down now, don't you? There you go. That's more. That makes me feel more comfortable. No!
27: Oh, boy.
8: How did you get into American pole coaching?
27: There was a woman in our neighborhood. She ran a little movie theater. We sat on the dirt floor. We watched action films continuously because the woman only had 7 films.
8: What were the movies? Do you remember?
27: Commando.
8: Right.
27: Rambo. The Terminator.
8: Yeah. This is what you want when you're a kid with PTSD in a war zone.
27: Yeah, exactly. Yeah. But actually, it was pretty good entertainment. We're sitting in the movie theater, and we were playing a quiz. What did he say? You know, when Arnold says, "I'll be back."
8: Because of course you don't speak English.
27: We
8: right?
27: did not. That's how we learned it.
8: Is that the first idea of you wanting to come to America? Was these movies, these guys?
27: That is where the window cracked open.
8: Right.
27: I was like, I wanna go there.
19: So you learned from English from Sylvester Stallone and Arnold Schwarzenegger.
27: Yeah.
19: You speak English a lot better than Sylvester Stallone and Arnold Schwarzenegger.
27: Yes, I agree.
19: Both of those guys.
27: I agree. But the good thing is, like, they said a few words.
19: Right. So there's a little bit at a time.
27: Exactly. Now, I wasn't a journalist professionally. Right. As soon as I spoke some English, I started recording secret audio diaries from Somalia that could get me killed. So it was an extremely dangerous move that I had to do so that the world hears. All of my audio diaries were actually aired by a radio station based in North Carolina, and so many people heard it.
19: I had no idea you were such a badass.
27: I didn't have any choice. It's just like, I die or I do something, you know.
19: That's crazy.
27: It was either of those. I became the storyteller to the Americans, but it was a long way from coming to this country. I had no idea if I would ever do that.
19: Why are you so fixated on coming to the United States?
27: Because I really wanted to be a full human. For example, in Somalia, no schooling, no hospital, no clinic, nothing like that. If you get injured, you might die bleeding. I had friends who died like that. And I kept thinking, I need to be someone who has rights and freedom and access to the basic things.
19: How did you arrive?
27: There's this lottery system.
19: Yeah.
27: It's called the Visa Lottery. This is like the golden ticket.
19: Like literally the...
27: Literally, yeah. There's no other way that I can get to the U.S. other than this. There was a pretty good chance that I could get denied.
19: Even with the golden ticket?
27: Well, yeah. Guess how many people apply for this golden ticket?
19: I don't know.
27: 20 million.
19: 20 million?
27: Every year.
19: And how many get them?
27: The U.S. State Department only has 50,000 visas available.
19: For 20 million applications?
27: Right.
19: That's crazy.
27: It is.
19: All right, it's me to go first.
1: Let's do this.
19: Yeah! Beat that.
7: For Abdi, getting into the U.S. was a dream that required an incredible amount of luck. Coincidentally, so does my bowling game.
27: Don't do that.
19: There you go.
27: This is fun.
19: We're evenly matched. How did you get here?
27: Because it was a visa lottery program, the government wouldn't help at all.
19: Right.
27: I had to go to a family who heard my story on the radio.
19: Really?
27: Yeah. They got involved in supporting my process to come to the United States. They live in Maine, and now they become my family. So if you're wondering, where do you spend your Thanksgiving and Christmas? That's where I am.
19: That's great, though, man. I'm so pleased to hear that. We've talked to a lot of people about freedom. What does that look like for you, the idea of freedom?
27: In this country, if I wake up tomorrow and decide to drive my own car from Maine and head all the way to the other end of this country,
19: yeah,
27: I can do that.
19: Freedom to you is being able to go
27: choices.
19: Where you want. Yeah.
27: Right.
19: Choices.
27: Absolutely. I think freedom hits different when you come from my background.
19: Yeah.
27: That I can appreciate each mile that I drive, knowing that I can do that. It's amazing. To me, it's more than a vacation. It's
19: freedom.
27: Freedom, absolutely.
19: Literally.
27: Yeah.
19: Yes, you said. You can still win. You need 21 points for the game.
27: Two strikes. All right.
19: Okay, you can technically still get another strike. Oh, no!
27: Oh, no!
19: Get another roll, yeah.
27: Yeah, right.
19: Oh, oh no! Oh, look at that!
27: Oh,
19: yeah.
27: Almost.
19: All right.
7: Now, Abdi and I both suck at bowling, which is our right as Americans. We're free, except from harsh judgment by the chodes.
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1: Yes.
2: Yeah,
1: it is.
2: Was it your grandparents came here?
1: Yeah, all four of my grandparents immigrated in the early part of the 20th century, all from Sicily.
2: The American dream for them is come here, better life, raise your family.
1: It wasn't necessarily for them. I think they did it for their future generations.
2: Which you are.
1: And that's what I think it was all about. They came here with the aspiration of a better life for future generations.
2: You go from Sicily to space.
1: Yeah.
2: Two generations.
1: Yeah, quite amazing.
2: I mean, that's unbelievable.
1: Yeah.
2: You and I are the same age, right?
1: Yeah, exactly.
2: So we...
1: Yeah, like a month apart, I think.
2: So we watched the moon landing when we were kids. I remember watching it. Do you remember watching it?
1: Oh, absolutely. It changed my life.
3: It definitely changed my life. Growing up in Scotland in the 60s and 70s meant growing up between two superpowers in the middle of the greatest pissing contest in human history, the Cold War. And nothing said Cold War like the space race. Wait, I feel we can do better. Let's do it again.
4: The space race!
3: There you go. The US and the Soviets went back and forth. Rockets, satellites, capsules, dogs, monkeys, Sputnik, the Vomit Comet, even a few ex-Nazis. Do you get to be an ex-Nazi? I don't know if I feel that's true. Anyway, we both threw everything we could at cosmic dominance. But in 1969, America hit a gut punch to those commie bastards. The moon landing. 650 million people around the world watched the moon landing. That's like Katy Perry's Instagram. This was a global calling card, a statement that American greatness was dominant and that I could be part of it. At least that's how I saw it. This is the face of a young man who is about to manifest his own destiny.
1: When I saw that, I was 6 years old, you know, like as you were going on seven that summer of 69. Even the build-up to it, you know, seeing those guys, they're just like, you know, have the American flag on their arm.
2: And they
1: just, to me, symbolized everything that was good.
2: I wanted to be an American. I didn't think I could be an astronaut.
1: Let me ask you something.
2: All right.
1: Because those guys, the moon guys, the guys who walked on the moon, they commented that the feeling was throughout the world, it was you know, an American accomplishment, but in a lot of other countries helped and participated.
2: Humankind.
1: Did you see it that way? Did you feel like... Oh, these are American. Or did you feel like we're doing it?
2: Do you know what, in Scotland, what we were saying was, you know, Armstrong's a Scottish name.
5: Really?
2: Armstrong's a Scottish name, aye. So basically, it's Scotland landing on the moon. You know, technically.
1: Yeah.
2: It was a lot about, you can't go directly to the moon from Scotland, you have to go to America first, which I think is still true.
1: Maybe because America might in some way symbolize... the whole world, because everybody came from somewhere else.
2: Well, that's what
1: from.
2: I think America
1: that's
2: is. I think America is a great accomplishment for humankind. I mean, look, even now when people are still bleating on about, you know, the problem this and that, everybody's still trying to get here.
1: Yeah.
2: You know?
1: Yeah. Yes.
2: Your family, every immigrant family, which is like most of us, you have to take those risks, and it becomes part of the American spirit, right? The idea that we're going to get on a boat and we're going to go to a country we've never seen before. The whole family's going, or just the kid is going.
1: They said goodbye, and that was it. You know, they didn't go back, but leaving that all behind with whatever possessions you had and coming to a new place,
2: and that becomes part of the spirit,
1: right? Because that, in some ways, I think we're pointing to the shuttle here. That's easier than what they did.
2: Yeah.
1: To take that risk, that was a true risk. And so that's the kind of people that came here, and I think as a result, we're able to accomplish these things.
2: It's amazing.
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5: As an immigrant from Europe, nothing is more emblematic of the journey to becoming an American than the Statue of Liberty and Ellis Island. I still have the gift shop plastic Statue of Liberty I got when I was a kid. Here it is. Isn't that cool? I adore her. No, you can't have it. If I was going to give it to anyone, I'd give it to my dear friend Adriana. She is a second-generation Italian-American, a best-selling author and an acclaimed director and screenwriter whose work focuses on immigrants and their descendants. She is also the 2025 recipient of the Ellis Island Medal of Honor. I can think of no better way to see that lady than with this lady and have her show me where 12 million people became American.
6: Oh my God, are you so excited?
7: Yeah, a little bit.
6: There she is.
7: It's a hell of a thing.
6: Isn't it? Every morning, I go over to the water and I look at her. Every morning. It just reminds me, like, I'm so lucky I'm here at all.
7: My immigration story doesn't come through here, but it feels like it does. I don't know why. It's like it was so part of the culture. It was so part of the idea of coming to America. That statue right there, that woman right there.
6: It's incredible.
7: How many times you done this?
6: Every time a cousin comes to town, I take
7: him. I've never done this.
6: No.
7: No.
6: Oh, my God, I get to show you everything.
7: Thank you.
6: There's life in this place. There's spirit. Look at this. This is what my grandparents saw. This is where they lined up. Ah, kills me. Kills me.
5: Between 1892 and 1952, over 12 million immigrants came through this place. In fact, 40% of Americans today can trace their roots back to this island.
8: Megan, my wife, Megan's grandfather, Andrew Wallace Cunningham, was an orphan in Edinburgh, and he came through here, and he's like a little kid.
6: Can you imagine the story that got him from Edinburgh in?
8: I mean, imagine being a street kid.
6: And getting that idea that I got to get to America.
8: And to be a wee Scottish boy on your own.
6: Oh, my God, all by yourself and just on that ship and just trying to make a friend. Or when do we eat?
8: I'm in my 60s now. I was kind of uncomfortable in a 10-minute ride from Manhattan. I was like, oh, it's cold. I need a sandwich.
6: I imagine my grandparents standing here. That, like, says America to me. That's the future. Getting online for your family, for your future, for the children that are yet unborn. And whoever was at that table, keep your name, change your name, misspell your name. That all happened in here. And just imagine how they felt standing here.
8: It's a cathedral.
6: Yes.
8: It's not some empty promise. Mm-hmm. It's a cathedral to a real promise. An opportunity.
6: Opportunity. Ambition. That is. And you're like, just work hard, man, you'll make it. There it is. That's America.
8: What was the name?
6: Bonicelli.
8: Bonicelli.
6: And it's really a beautiful thing to just come and read the names, because when there's a name, then there's a person and an identity and a place in history. I mean, Max Glickman. Welcome to America, Max.
8: Max Glickman. Hey, how are you doing?
6: Glazer, welcome. Look at this one. Filomena Barbieri Giuliano.
8: I don't think she's Scottish. I just want to see any Fergusons.
9: There we are. There's my peeps.
6: Did you find them?
9: Robert Ferguson. Yeah, there's tons of them.
6: Don't you just feel like the magic of it?
8: Yeah. I need to get a selfie with Megan's grandfather.
6: Here they are.
8: You got your family?
6: Uh-huh.
8: Andrew Wallace Cunningham, there he is.
6: You got him?
8: I got him.
6: Don't tell me we're like on either side of the wall. Is that perfect or what?
8: You're right there.
6: We didn't even plan this. This is amazing.
8: These people in that big circle, they made that.
6: They built it.
8: They made that.
6: That's unbelievable.
8: Isn't that great?
6: Yeah. Well, my grandfather made the shoes.
8: Yeah, what?
6: And the boots.
8: I'm a maker of the shoes for all the people who make that.
6: The shoes and the boots, and my grandmother made the clothes.
8: I'm going to come through here.
6: Oh, my God.
8: I'm going to make all the shoes for all the people.
6: Please, the wall is weeping. They can't take it.
8: So, the word immigrant, you've said this,
6: it's a word of honor.
8: It is a word of honor.
6: A word of honor comes with a bond, and it's a sacred bond. You come here, and you own it too. It belongs to all of us. Not one group, not one family, not one person more than another. It belongs to all of us.
8: Bring the good stuff from where you're from and leave the crap where it was.
6: Mm-hmm.
8: This is the new world. Bring your heritage, bring your culture.
6: Bring it.
8: But bring an open mind, because it's America. All right. You ready for this?

I came to America with the crazy dream of making it in show business. And guess what? I still might. It's America. And this dance keeps going. In the meantime, if I do nothing else on this show, I want to illuminate for my fellow Americans the thrill and exhilaration that comes from joining the land of the free. If this sounds trite, I don't give a rat's ass. I believe America truly is the best idea for a country that anyone has ever come up with so far. We're from everywhere.

We're not just a nation, we're not just an ethnicity, we're a dream of justice that people have had for thousands of years. America made us, and we made America.

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4: The 60s are over, Dad.
5: Here's Michael at the foul line. A shot on Elo.
6: We intend to cover all the news all the time. We won't be signing off until the world ends.
7: Isn't that special?
8: Any tool for human expression will bring out both the best and the worst in us. And television has been there.
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11: We have seen the news, and it is us.

0: Slowly but surely, the 1970s are disappearing. The 1980s will be upon us. What a decade it is coming up. Happy New Year!
1: As you begin the 80s in the television world, the landscape was, on any given evening, 9 out of 10 people watching only one of three networks.
2: More than 30 million people are addicted to it. Social critics are mystified by its success. What is it? It's television's prime-time prairie potboiler, Dallas.
3: A move like that will destroy all of Ewing Oil, and it'll ruin our family name.
4: I assure you, a thought like that never crossed my mind.
3: Brother or no brother, whatever it takes, I'll stop you from destroying Ewing Oil.
5: Dallas really did establish new ground in terms of a weekly one-hour show that literally captivated America for 13 years.
6: Dallas is a television show which in some ways is rooted in the 1970s. And one of the crazy things that emerges is this character, J.R. Ewing, as a pop phenomenon.
7: Tell me, J.R., which slut are you going to stay with tonight?
8: What difference does it make? Whoever it is, it's got to be more interesting than the slut I'm looking at right now.
9: He was such a delicious villain. Everyone was completely enamored by this character.
10: At this point, so many people were watching television that you could do something so unexpected that it would become news overnight.
8: Who's there?
11: The national obsession in 1980 around who shot JR. It's hard to imagine how obsessed we all were with that question, but we were.
12: Who shot JR is about as ideal a cliffhanger as you possibly could get.
13: Who did shoot JR? We may never get the answer to that question. I mean, the people who produced that program are going to keep us in suspense for as long as they possibly can.
5: We shot JR, and then we broke for the summer. Then, coincidentally, the actors went on strike. And it delayed the resolution, and it just started to percolate through the world.
9: I remember going on vacation to England that summer, and that's all the people were talking about there.
14: Well, we know you don't die. I mean, you couldn't die.
15: We don't know that.
14: Well, how could you die? You couldn't come back next season.
15: That's what I mean. I couldn't come back, but the show could still go.
14: Oh, but you wouldn't. What is that show without JR?
15: Well, that's what I figure.
16: Well, I guess if you don't know by now who shot JR, you probably do not care. But last night, some 82 million Americans did, and they watched the much-touted Dallas episode. It could become the most-watched television show ever.
6: Who Shot JR is a reflection of old-fashioned television. It's a moment that gathers everybody around the electronic fireplace, which is now the television set.
17: Now, about one special American television program, a critic said it transcends in popularity every other American statement about war. And something special happened today to Mobile Army Surgical Hospital 4077. That will touch millions of Americans.
18: It was the kind of event that would draw the world's press. Stage 9, 20th Century Fox Studios, the end of the Korean War. The television version, MASH.
19: It's been an honor and a privilege to have worked with you. And I'm very, very proud to have known you.
20: There were those landmark times when shows that had been watched through the 70s and into the 80s, like MASH, had its final episode, and we were all sad to see them go.
21: I miss you. I miss you. A lot.
22: All over the country, armies of fans crowded around television sets to watch the final episode and to bid MASH farewell.
9: The finale of MASH was unprecedented. 123 million people watched one television program at the same time.
23: You know, I really should be allowed to go home. There's nothing wrong with me.
24: When we ended the show, we got telegrams of congratulations from Henry Kissinger and Ronald Reagan. The size of the response and the emotional nature of the response that we were getting was difficult for us to understand.
25: Who Shot JR and the last episode of MASH are the last call for the pre-cable world of television. It's like they are the last time that that huge audience will all turn up for one event.
26: All right, that's it. Let's roll. Hey,
27: let's be careful out here.
28: Dispatch, we have an
0: When quality does emerge on television, the phrase "too good for TV" is often heard. One recent network offering that seems to deserve that phrase is Hill Street Blues.
1: Hill Street is one of the changing points of the entire industry in the history of TV.
2: We had all watched a documentary about cops and had this real handheld in the moment quality that we were very enamored of.
3: The minute you looked at it, it looked different. It had a mood to it. You could almost smell the stale coffee.
2: We didn't want to do a standard cop show where, you know, you got a crime and you got your two cops and you go out and you catch the bad guy and you sweat him and he confesses and that's it. Cops have personal lives that impact their behavior in profound ways.
4: Well, what about it? Is he here or is he elsewhere?
7: Don't get excited, Costler. We're working on it.
4: How's this for logic, Ferrillo? If he's not here and if he's not elsewhere, he's lost.
7: We didn't say that, Counselor. Not lost.
4: Never in my entire life have I listened to so much incompetence covered up by so much unmitigated crap. Find my client, Ferrillo, or I swear I'll have you up on charges.
10: There'd be these ongoing arcs for these characters that would play out over 5-6 episodes, sometimes an entire season, and in a way, for certain stories, over the entire series. And no one had really done that in an hour-long dramatic show.
4: These past 4 months, I've missed you. I had to find that out. Come home, pizza man.
2: I think in the past, people had watched television passively. And the one thing I think we did set out to be were provocateurs.
27: You want an action report? You fill it out.
28: What the hell's the matter with you, man?
27: I'll tell you something. They don't pay me enough to deal with animals like this. The first thing they see is a white face, and all they want to do is do it again.
28: Listen to me, Rico. It was a white finger that pulled the trigger, not a black one. It was a white.
3: It set a trend, the idea that the audience can accept its characters being deeply flawed, you know, even though they're wearing this uniform. And I thought that that was important to finally get across.
29: Don't do it! No biting!
2: We wanted to make a show that made you participate, made you pay attention. And I think that worked pretty well.
30: And the winner is...
4: Hill Street Blues!
2: 21 nominations, and we went on to win 8 Emmys, and it put us on the map, literally. And that's when people finally checked us out.
31: Programming chief of one of the networks used to say to me about shows like Hill Street and St. Elsewhere, what the American public wants is a cheeseburger, and what you're trying to give them is a French delicacy. And he said, your job is to keep shoving it down their throat until after a while, they'll say, that doesn't taste bad. And maybe they'll even order it themselves when they go to the restaurant.
32: Nice of you to join us, Dr. Morrison.
25: The success of Hill Street Blues is a critical phenomenon, influenced everything that came after. And then, of course, you saw shows like St. Elsewhere.
33: Do you know what people call this place? Not St. Allegis, St. Elsewhere. A place you wouldn't want to send your mother-in-law.
10: When it first came on, it was actually promoted as Hill Street in the hospital.
34: You give your patients the wrong antibiotics. You don't know what medications they're on. You write the worst progress notes. You're pathetic. Pathetic!
35: Bill!
34: What?
35: Dr. Morey needs you right away.
34: I'm sorry.
1: St. Elsewhere broke every rule there was and then built some new rules.
36: Bobby, the blood bank called a little while ago. They ran a routine panel on that pint of blood. T-cell count was off.
10: They would have tragic things happen to these characters. There was real heartache in these people's lives, and you really felt for them.
36: I've got AIDS.
2: Television at its best is a mirror of society in the moment.
37: St. Elsewhere challenged people. They challenged you as an actor, much less the audience, to think. The stuff they gave you was extreme, and what they did, whether they were dealing with AIDS or having one of their main doctor characters raped in a prison. They tackled lots of difficult subjects.
1: St. Elsewhere was run by people who were trying to stretch the medium. And in the 80s, television producers were encouraged to stretch the medium.
38: Okay, clear.
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5: What happens in the 1980s is sports becomes a TV show. 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
6: You can't be serious, man. 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You got the absolute
3: pits
6: of the world, you know that?
3: McEnroe, the perfect villain, the New Yorker that people love to hate, Borg, the cool Swede, never giving any emotion away.
5: What tennis really wants is to get its two best players playing over and over again in the final. Whether they're John McEnroe and Bjorn Borg or Chris Everett and Martina Navratilova, that's what we want to tune into over and over and over again.
7: Goodness me, net court, and three match points to Martina Navratilova.
8: Know that this man has a smile that lights up a television screen from here to Bangor, Maine.
5: And that there is Magic Johnson, this urban kid from Michigan, and Larry Bird, this guy who worked carrying trash. One plays for the Los Angeles Lakers, the other plays for the Boston Celtics. It's a great story. When those championship games are in prime time and people are paying attention to that, television feeds into those rivalries and makes them bigger than they've ever been before.
9: I didn't challenge me with their somewhat primitive skills. They're just as good as dead.
3: Every Mike Tyson fight was an event because every fight was like an axe murder. When he fought Michael Spinks, the electricity, you can just feel it watching it on TV.
10: Here comes Mike Spinks in. He leaves the right hand. There he goes.
3: Tyson was made for TV because there was drama.
10: It's all over. Mike Tyson has won it.
11: Not a lot of junior high school kids can dunk, especially at 5.
12: But everybody tries, man.
13: I bet everybody tries.
14: I think that he is starting to transcend just his sport, that he's becoming something of a public figure.
5: Michael Jordan becomes the model that every other athlete wants to shoot for. They want to be a brand. And that's what television does for these athletes. Turns them into worldwide iconic brands.
15: The inbounds pass comes into Jordan. Here's Michael in the foul line. A shot on Elo. Good! The Bulls win it!
3: Athletes in the 80s became part of an ongoing group of people that we cared about. We just had an enormous pent-up demand for sports, and the 80s began to provide. Thank goodness.
16: Cable television is continuing to grow. 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
1: Nights on NBC are different this season thanks to Miami Vice. It's a show with an old theme, but a lot of new twists. Described by one critic as containing flashes of brilliance nonetheless. Shot entirely on location in South Miami, the story centers around two undercover Vice cops.
2: I don't know how this is going to work, Tubbs. I mean, you're not exactly up my alley, style and persona-wise.
4: Heaven knows I'm no box of candy.
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0: It not only wasn't not afraid to let long scenes play out, it would drag. 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
9: Thomas Magnum?
10: Marion Hammond?
9: The private investigator?
10: Oh, you're probably wondering about the goat. Just let me drop off my friend and then we'll talk.
11: When we entered the 80s, a lot of one-hour dramas that were lighthearted, like Magnum P.I., were very popular.
13: After MASH went off the air, the next season, there wasn't a single sitcom in the top 10. First time that had ever happened in TV history.
11: The prevailing feeling was that the sitcom was dead.
14: Brandon Tartikoff, NBC programming chief, says reports of the sitcom's death were greatly exaggerated.
15: Time and time again, if you study television history, just when someone is counting a form out, that is exactly the form of programming that leads to the next big hit.
27: So 1984, The Cosby Show comes on. Now, Bill Cosby's not new to TV. He's had other TV shows. But The Cosby Show is very different. It stands apart from everything else he's done.
16: Mom, I want my eggs scrambled.
17: Come on right up.
18: They talked about parenting. Previous to that, on television, the kids were cool and the parents were idiots. And then Cosby says the parents are in charge. And that was something new.
17: Instead of acting disappointed, because I'm not like you, maybe you can just accept who I am and love me anyway. Because I'm your son.
16: That's the dumbest thing I've ever heard in my life.
19: You know, it helps, the casting of anything helps a lot in television. And the kids were just great.
16: If you were the last person on this earth, I still wouldn't tell you.
20: You don't have to tell me what you did. Just tell me what they're going to do to you.
27: Unlike every other show on TV, it's showing an upper-middle-class black family. And this wasn't all in the family. They weren't tackling, you know, deep issues. But that was okay. The mere fact that they existed was a deep issue.
18: The decade was waiting for something real. In other words, unless it's real, it doesn't seem like it moves anybody. If someone's feeling something, you get to the heart, you get to the mind. And if you can hit the hearts and minds, you got yourself a hit.
16: How was school?
21: School, dear. I brought home two children that may or may not be ours.
36: Cosby's show brought this tremendous audience to NBC. And that was a bridge to us. I mean, our ratings went way up.
37: Sometimes you wanna go where everybody knows your name.
13: Even the theme song to Cheers puts you in a good mood.
38: Evening, everybody.
16: No!
39: Robin?
16: What's shaking,
38: Norm? All four cheeks and a couple of chins, Coach.
11: By the end of the Cheers pilot, not only did you know who everybody was, but you wanted to come back and see what was going to happen.
13: It's like, all you have to do is watch it once. You're going to love these people. These are universal characters, and the humor worked on so many levels.
40: Last night I was up till 2 in the morning finishing off Kierkegaard.
41: I hope he thanked you for it.
42: You have to create a community that people are identifying with. And Cheers gives you that community.
41: Boy, I tell you, I've always wanted to skydive. I've just never had the guts.
43: Well, what did it feel like?
41: Well, imagine it's not like sex, Sammy. Well, not that I have to imagine what sex is like. But I had plenty of sex and plenty of this, too. Why don't you just get off my back, okay?
36: In the first episode, there was a rather passionate annoyance. I was saying, huh? Something's going on here.
0: A really intelligent woman would see your line of BS a mile away.
1: I've never met an intelligent woman that I'd want to date.
0: On behalf of the intelligent women around the world, may I just say...
2: When we saw what Ted and Shelley had together, we said, oh no, you got to do this relationship.
36: Ted and I understood what they were writing right away.
0: If you'll admit that you are carrying a little torch for me, I'll admit that I'm carrying a little one for you.
3: Well, I am carrying a little torch for you.
0: Well, I'm not carrying one for you.
36: Diane knew how to tease Sam, Sam knew how to tease Diane, and I guess we knew how to tease the audience.
2: This incredible chemistry between the two of them ignited the show. And that's what drove the show for the first 5 years.
4: What's the matter, Doc?
5: Oh, I'm devastated. I need something expeditious and brutal to numb my sensibilities and blast me into sweet oblivion.
6: How about a Boilermaker? Make it a mimosa.
2: We had the luck to be able to rotate cast. And every time we put somebody in, they were explosions.
5: Boo.
11: There was something very special about that setting, those characters, that I never got tired of writing that show.
7: Sophisticated surveys, telephonic samplings, test audiences, all of those things help to separate winners from losers and make mid-course corrections. But you can't cut all comedies from the same cookie cutters. All you can hope is that every night turns out like Thursday.
5: Go, Angela! He's quick. I'll give him that.
13: All of television said, oh, well, maybe the sitcoms are alive again. And that's all that it took. It took one success.
14: A few years from now, something new may tempt the people who pick what we see. But it's a very safe guess that whatever gets hot for a season or two, the men and women who create good television comedy will be laughing all the way to the bank.
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10: This is my last broadcast as the anchorman of the CBS Evening News. For me, it's a moment for which I long have planned, but which nevertheless comes with some sadness. For almost 2 decades, after all, we've been meeting like this in the evenings, and I'll miss that. And that's the way it is. Friday, March 6th, 1981. I'll be away on assignment, and Dan Rather will be sitting in here for the next few years. Good night.
15: Uncle Walter had dominated certainly CBS, but in a way, the country. People used to say that he was the most trusted man in the country.
17: Once Walter Cronkite retires, all three network news anchors within a period of a couple of years switch over to a new generation. The 80s may have been the last gasp where people watching the media liked and trusted the media.
18: Nuclear arms and how to prevent global destruction are expected to be the major topic of President Reagan's news conference tonight. That conference will be nationally televised within the hour. Leslie Stahl is at the White House.
19: The White House is hoping that tomorrow's...
15: In the 80s, women came into the newsroom. When I first joined, it was 72, and there were very few. By the 80s, there were more and more.
20: The decade of the 80s was still a time of sink or swim. You had to be resilient in your own way to survive in a period when you were going up against a lot of people who still didn't think women had what it took.
21: These are some of the most famous faces in broadcasting, all of whom happen to be women.
24: Now, the best producers, I'm going to get fired, the best producers at CBS News are women, and they are at the level of taking hold and making decisions about individual pieces. They're not yet executive producers of all the new shows, but they will be.
25: For the past 24 hours, Christine Kraft has taken her cause to many of the nation's news and talk programs.
26: I didn't set out to be Joan of Arc. But I think that what happened to me deserves some attention.
20: Christine Kraft had a very successful career, but there she was in her late 30s, and the TV station said to her, "We're taking you off the air because you've gotten older and you're not as attractive as you once were," which was outrageous. And she decided to make an issue of it. She filed a lawsuit, and it became a huge national topic of discussion.
25: A jury said she got a raw deal because she is a woman.
20: And so women in television news everywhere were asked, what do you think about Christine Kraft?
27: I think, unfortunately, in recent years, the emphasis has been increasingly on physical appearance. And to the extent this decision helped swing the emphasis back to substance and to good journalism, I think we've got something to be happy about.
20: It was important to make the point that what mattered was what kind of reporter are you? But it took the Christine Kraft incident, I think, to bring that conversation out into the open.
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28: You're throwing all the dice on this one.
29: 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Nothing ventured, nothing gained. Faint heart, ne'er won, fair lady.
28: Well, on that original point, Mr. Turner, thank you very much indeed.
30: 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The news only comes on at 6 and 10 o'clock, but if there was news on 24 hours... people could watch it any time.
31: We sign on June 1, and barring satellite problems in the future, we won't be signing off until the world ends.
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35: 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President Carter has arrived...
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30: People love news, and we had lots of it, and the other guys had not very much. 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
6: I'm Lou Dobbs, along with financial editor Myron Kandel.
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11: Good evening, I'm Pat Buchanan, the conservative in Crossfire.
12: 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They certainly came to CNN in droves.
13: Mr. Gorbachev and I both agree on the desirability of freer and more extensive personal contact between the peoples of the Soviet Union and the United States.
14: We began to realize that the best way to get a message to a foreign leader was to have the president go into the Rose Garden and make a statement, because everybody was watching CNN.
30: CNN was a breakthrough. It changed the whole world.
15: It changed quickly, the network news business. That business that we weren't the only ones. And it was hard, you know, it's hard to be on the top little perch and have to come down off it.
16: On special segment tonight, the network news, the first in a two-part series on the profound changes taking place in television news, changes being brought about by business, competition, and technology.
22: There are a variety of reasons why people who worked at the broadcast networks were freaked out in the 1980s. One of them was CNN and the rise of cable. Another was being taken over by foreign entities in corporate America.
23: New owners spent billions buying the networks recently, and all of them want their money's worth.
36: People began to find out that news could be a profit center, and that focused a lot of attention on us, a lot from people in Wall Street, for instance.
22: If you think about the news divisions of CBS, NBC, and ABC, they were part of a really proud tradition, a journalistic tradition that really matters. We serve the public. This is not about profit and loss. And the people who worked at those news divisions were totally freaked out by what it meant that they were now owned by these larger corporate entities.
37: The television news isn't profitable at some point. There won't be any more television news on the networks.
38: I worry about people who are interested only in money and power getting a hold of television. It has higher purposes than that.
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6: Sometimes ambition in a woman is considered to be a dirty word, unfortunately.
7: I don't hear a lot of female voices reverberating in the halls of power in this business.
8: Well, I'm surprised there aren't more shows about women that are talking about who they are.
9: Directing seems to be an area that is almost impossible to break through.
10: I think the 80s were the era when women were being looked at with a little skepticism, but definitely with more acceptability. You could see the door opening, but it wasn't wide open.
11: Cagney and Lacey was huge, that there would be two women, and they had a serious job, and they solved crimes, and they were out on the streets, they were tough. That was emblematic, or maybe out in front a little, of what was actually happening in the country.
12: So, we're a terrific team. This is true. We see what Gunn and Silver, how terrific we are.
13: There have been, by that point, hundreds of buddy cop shows, but these buddies were women. Huh? Had never been done before.
14: I didn't go after this job because I couldn't find anything else. All right, I did not come here because I needed some kind of work to help pay the orthodontist. This means something to me.
15: What the hell are we talking about here?
10: We didn't even realize that this was going to be such a big deal. And strangely, all these guys would say to us, well, yeah, I mean, it's a good script, but who's going to save them in the end?
15: All right, come on. We're taking you out of here. Come on.
16: Will you take my wife?
14: You don't take one more step. You understand me?
15: Sergeant Nelson, you have until 8 o'clock tomorrow morning to turn yourself into IAD.
16: Phyllis!
15: If you don't, I will.
17: It was a time where you really saw an emergence of women on television who were not necessarily just 20 and blonde and had a small role, but women who had substantial roles.
18: Thank you for being.
19: Unpredictable that an audience, a young audience, a not so young audience and lots in between, could relate to those older ladies.
20: Ma, if you couldn't see, why didn't you call me to come get you?
21: I tried to, but every time I put in a dime and dialed, a condom popped out. I got 5 in my pocket. Here, Dorothy. A lifetime supply.
22: She was recently named, along with Norman Lear and Jim Brooks, as one of television's most gifted creator writers. And when you look back at the past women role models on television, well, it's easy to see Susan Harris's impact.
23: Susan Harris was the greatest writer, in my opinion, of her generation, of that time, singularly. So, you know, all credit to her for coming up with so many iterations of something so amazing.
24: Do you think there is a woman's voice as a writer?
25: Women's voice, well, generally they

0: Speak higher, softer.
1: I don't know how to ask that for lighter.
0: Yes, of course there's a woman's voice. Women have a different perspective. Women laugh at different things. So yes, there very definitely is a woman's voice.
2: Oh, do you know how many problems we have solved over a cheesecake at this kitchen table?
3: No, Dorothy, exactly how many?
2: 147.
4: Hi, Bryant. It's Cutthroat Primetime time this fall as some 23 new shows compete in one of the hottest ratings races in years. Here's one just about everybody predicts will be a big hit. Designing Women on CBS. Four femmes forming an interior decorating business and giving each other the business.
5: Suzanne, if sex were fast food, there'd be an arch over your bed.
6: Linda Bloodworth Thomason created one of the funniest, most unusual shows in Designing Women. They were a different group of women than you really saw on television. They were feisty, they were sexy, and Linda's voice came through shining.
7: A man can get away with anything. I mean, look at Reagan's neck. It sags down to here. Everybody raves about how great he looks. Can you imagine if Nancy had that neck? I'd be putting her in a nursing home for turkey.
8: They've given me this 23 minutes to address whatever topic I want, and it's such a privilege. It's more than the President of the United States gets, and it's kind of thrilling to have that every week. I would be lying if I said I didn't put my opinions in the show.
9: Excuse me, but you lovely ladies look like you're in need of a little male companionship here.
10: Trust me when I tell you that you have completely misassessed the situation at this table.
11: Okay, moving on to scene D.
6: I am a woman and I am a writer, but I don't really enjoy being called a woman's writer. I think labels are harmful to us.
12: With Murphy Brown, just about everything about that program felt new. The civil rights movement and the women's movement had just begun to sort of be reflected in the programming that you saw on television in the 80s.
13: Murphy, you know the Dunfries Club is for men only.
14: And they have great dinners with great guests, and I don't get to go for one reason and one reason only, and it has to do with something you've got and I don't. A tiny, pathetic, little Y chromosome.
6: Murphy Brown was sea change because she was so popular and such a strong, independent, tough woman.
15: No matter what you think of a guest or their views, you are obligated to ask the questions in a dignified manner. Jim, she was unprofessional, am I right?
13: Well, I...
14: Do you believe this, Jim? He thinks it's neat that his office chair swivels and he's calling me unprofessional.
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21: You are in a good mood tonight. And I tell you, we have put a great show together. It'll be on a week from Thursday.
22: Johnny Carson in the 80s is making the transition from being the king of late night to being a national treasure. He was a throwback to that old showbiz stuff.
23: I've been on with you for some time.
24: It's been a long time.
23: Yeah, well, you've been busy with other things.
22: The tide is starting to turn in terms of where late night television is going to go. But Johnny is kind of holding out. He was not necessarily of his time in the 80s, but he did sustain a certain timelessness. He's the king.
24: Doc, on your chair. On your chair.
25: My next guest not only has a college degree, but he also has a high school degree.
26: That's right, I do.
25: As well. Uh-huh. Yes. He's hosted The Tonight Show practically as often as Johnny Carson, and now he has his very own show, weekday mornings at 10 on NBC.
27: Ladies and gentlemen, what you're witnessing here is a good idea has gone awry. 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
28: David Letterman originally had a one-hour daytime show, and NBC, after like 13 weeks, decided to cancel it.
29: Today is our last show on the air, Monday, Las Vegas. Have these people been frisked before they...
30: It was a dismal failure in terms of the ratings, but not in terms of introducing us to Letterman.
31: David, thank you for being with us tonight.
29: Thank you very much for having me. I appreciate it.
31: And in spite of all this nonsense that goes around in the background, stay with it. Don't give up. And stay with us here in New York. We like
29: having you. I like seeing you.
32: Dave is back in New York. You're going to host a late-night television program that premieres Monday night. What are critics likely to say Tuesday morning?
29: I don't much care because I found a way to deal with that. Pills and whiskey.
32: You're on.
29: Oh, I'm on. I'm sorry.
32: On.
29: Enjoying listening to you snort.
28: They gave him the late night show after The Tonight Show. And at the time, people thought, who's going to watch television at 12:30 at night? Who's up? I'll tell you who's up. Young people. College people.
29: Is it going well? I know this is the first show, and I think this guy needs a little support. Dave, yeah!
33: He was anti-establishment at his core. He was thumbing his nose to any existing social structures.
29: Who are those women out there, by the way?
32: Neighbors.
29: I'll get rid of them. Hey. Excuse me. Just keep it moving.
28: He kind of spoofed the whole notion of talk shows.
0: It's the late night guest camp. Please say hello to Tom Hanks. Here he is.
1: No one could go on the David Letterman show and try to steer it towards a point of view or push something in particular. He just wouldn't stand for it. You're on to do one thing and one thing only. Be as funny as the rest of the show.
2: You know, we could get in a two-shot here, Dave.
0: We could actually send the crew home, couldn't we?
3: You know, as a comedian, you want the biggest audience that you could get. For Dave, he knew a lot of things that he would do were going to alienate people. And he didn't care. He wanted his thumbprint out there, and that's the most important thing.
4: It's time for Small Town News. Paul, do you have any... Do you have any accompanying music here for Small Town News? Paul Schaefer, ladies and gentlemen.
5: The show making fun of itself and turning itself inside out that way was something kind of new.
0: I mean, don't we look like guys that you'd see hanging around together?
6: Absolutely.
0: Would you like to hang around with me?
6: Nope.
0: How you doing?
7: And I'll say it again, this is the stupidest show I've...
8: I thought that I would never want to do this show with you.
0: Now why? Because you thought I was...
9: There's one rule I keep trying to abide by, and unfortunately I only get to it about 12% of the time, and that is, it's only television. We're not doing cancer research. If the 40-year odd history of commercial broadcasting has taught us one thing, there's nothing sacred about television.
0: All right, Stephen is upstairs.
10: Hey, Dave, I was just curious, is there any way I can get MTV on this?
0: Actually, Steve, that's just a monitor, and all you can get on that is our show.
10: Oh, that's okay.
1: There was a degree of cynicism that was needed in the art form at that time, and it's a cynicism that just became common sense after a while because it never got old.
11: I've watched Johnny Carson, and you are no Johnny Carson.
12: Good day, welcome to the Great White North Canadian Corner. I'm Bob McKenzie, this is my brother Doug, and today we got a real big show because we got a...
30: There was a Second City Chicago company, there was a Second City Toronto company. The Toronto one is the one that fueled the SCTV series, which originally was syndicated and got to the States that way.
26: Hey, thank you very much for that marvelous reception. I particularly want to thank my supporters over there in the Caesarian section.
3: It's healthy to be an outsider, you know, as a comedian. And Canadians are always outsiders, but they're looking at the other culture, which is right next door to them.
34: I love you, Sammy Baldwin. I want to bury our children.
1: It was the type of comedy that had only been accessible if you could have gotten into the improv clubs in Chicago or Toronto. I had never seen anything like Second City TV.
35: James Bridgman, Parkdale.
36: I'm sorry. No, never mind. I'm sorry.
37: It was far more conceptual in its humor because it didn't have to be performed in front of an audience. And there was also just the idea that it was this sort of low-rent thing. It was this sort of by-the-seat-of-their-pants kind of operation that gave it an authenticity.
38: Now that our programming day has been extended, I'm going
39: to
38: be spending a lot...
39: Where do you want me to put the kibasa, Mrs. Prickly?
38: Put it in the fridge, Butch.
37: You were rooting for the show and the characters that they created. There was just something that you got behind. Whereas, you know, SNL, right from the gate and through the 80s was this big enterprise.
0: After five golden years, Lorne decided to leave, and so did those close to him, including me, Al Franken. So NBC had to pick a new producer. Now, most knowledgeable people, as you might imagine, hoped it would be me, Al Franken.
5: Well, there was a real question of whether Saturday Night Live would continue at all, whether it would just die.
40: The press hasn't been overly kind.
41: Yeah, I read that stuff. Saturday Night Live is Saturday Night Dead.
42: Oh, man, come on.
41: From Yucks to Yet. My favorite, though, is Vile from New York. It's funny.
5: They were having a hard time. And then came the man that saved the show, Eddie Murphy. There was buzz about him. So you tuned in, and there was this kind of explosion of talent in front of your eyes.
28: It really kind of rejuvenated the show.
43: I'm Gumby, damn it! You don't
2: talk to me that way.
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4: Hey, Bob. Hey, Peters looks great today.
6: Listen, Harry, if you're unhappy with my work, tell me now.
7: You're through. Do you hear me? Through. You'll never work in this town again.
6: Don't leave me hanging by a thread. Let me know where I stand.
13: We were a little worried at first because we had a new cast. But everyone loves us.
14: You guys have been so nice to us during our stay.
15: Isn't that special?
16: I'm Hans.
17: And I am Franz, and we just want to pop you off.
28: A lot of things that they could do on Saturday Night Live, they couldn't do on a sitcom. The humor was more daring and more satirical, and it was political.
18: You still have 50 seconds left, Mr. Vice President.
19: Well, let me just sum up. On track. Stay the course. 1,000 points of light. Stay the course.
18: Governor Dukakis, rebuttal.
20: I can't believe I'm losing to this guy.
21: Oh, I'll get it. Oh.
22: It's Gary Shandling's show.
23: People were taking all the old principles of comedy and trying to turn them into something new. We spent years and years watching sitcoms and dramas and talk shows by then. We knew them by heart, that if somebody played on that and parodied it, we got it instantly.
20: Yeah, I appreciate you coming in under these conditions, Lewis. I really do. You want to hold the credits? Okay. Now, see, we were going to show the credits and you screwed that up, okay? Because you're late.
28: The Gary Shandling Show was aware of the fact that it was a situation comedy. It highlighted the cliches in funny ways.
20: Are you looking into the camera?
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20: Don't look into the camera.
22: I didn't.
20: Don't. You don't come in here and look in the camera.
22: I didn't.
20: I'll bop you. I will. If I see a tape of this show and you're looking into the camera.
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3: ...1968, the summer before junior high school. And I don't mind saying I was a pretty fair little athlete.
4: The Wonder Years was a guy in modern times looking back on his childhood. That in itself is not new, but the Wonder Years did it with a wit and with the music. It was a brilliantly written show and a great performance by that entire young cast.
5: Hey, Steve! It looks like my baby brother and his girlfriend have found each other.
6: She's not my girlfriend.
7: Kevin Arnold has to cope with all the timeless problems of growing up during one of the most turbulent times that we have known.
6: Kevin Arnold is just like a regular kid, except in the 1960s, and he's not really aware of many of the events. Like in one of the episodes, the whole family's watching the Apollo 8 take off, but I'm just sitting there trying to call a girl.
4: The first episode of The Wonder Years, anybody who saw it remembers the ending where, you know, the first kiss with Winnie and Kevin Arnold. The song that they play is When a Man Loves a Woman. That moment seemed so pure and so real.
8: When a man loves a woman, can't keep his mind on nothing else.
9: The tone of the baby boomers of the 1960s is about rebellion, about being students. By the 1980s, it's time to grow up. And so they shave their beards, give up their dashikis, and they put on power suits, a whole new notion.
10: Ah, the yuppies. Last year, the politicians were all talking about winning their votes. Now those young urban professionals and the rest of their baby boom generation are being wooed by advertisers and their agencies.
11: By the 80s, it was pretty clear that the generation after the generation of the 60s, maybe embodied by Alex Keaton on Family Ties, seemed to be a lot more interested in the corner office than the New Jerusalem.
12: You're a young man. You shouldn't be worried about success. You should be thinking about hopping on a tramp steamer and going around the world.
13: The 60s are over, Dad.
12: Thanks for the tip.
4: You weren't laughing at Michael J. Fox's character for being too conservative. You were actually laughing at the parents for being too hopelessly liberal.
14: What is this? I found it in the shower.
15: That's generic brand shampoo.
13: This is him. This is the guy I've been telling you about. And this is everything you'd want in a president.
9: The genius of Family Ties is it allows a kind of youthful Reaganite to emerge that's focused more on the future, that's focused more on a critique of the 60s.
16: Michael J. Fox, as Alex Keaton, really became the center of the show. And the writers were smart enough to see that they had something special, and they wrote to that.
6: It's not fair, Alex.
13: Yeah. There's nothing you can do about it, Jen. My advice to you is that you just enjoy being a child for as long as you can. No, I did. It's the best 2 weeks of my life.
17: Alex is a little Bill Buckley. The Wall Street Journal is his Bible. He has a tie to go with his pajamas. He's very conservative and a very intense 17-year-old.
13: And now the first thing your teacher's going to ask is what you did over the summer. Now, a lot of kids are going to say, I went to the zoo, or I went to the beach, or I went to a baseball game. What are you going to say?
6: I watched the Iran-Contra hearings.
18: If Mom and Dad thought this generation was going to the dogs, think again. This is the generation that has discovered hard work and success.
9: American culture is changing in the 80s. And in terms of television, there's a whole notion of demographic segmentation.
19: Networks were beginning to not be afraid to appeal to a very specific demographic.
20: Hi, handsome. Look at that shirt. Is that a power shirt or what?
2: Nice suit, Ellen. Good shoulder pads. You looking to get drafted by the Eagles?
20: 30-something said, we're not going to have cops, lawyers, or doctors. We're just going to be about people.
21: What are we doing here? Why did we start this business?
22: To do our thing. But right now, we got 2 wives, 3 kids, 4 cars, 2 mortgages, a payroll. And that's life, pal. You be the breadwinner now.
21: Is that what I am?
23: 30-something is a very important show as you're going into this era of television being more introspective and more emotional. And some people weren't buying it. But for other people, when they were talking about things like having kids and who was going to go back to work and some of these issues that hadn't been talked about a whole lot, it was important to people.
24: I was so looking forward to doing this. To be grown up for just an hour.
25: In the beginning, there was talk of this being the yuppie show, and you mentioned it tonight. You said that if there were a category for the most annoying show, this might win as well.
26: No, what some people perceive as annoying has nothing to do with yuppie. I think yuppie is a word made up by demographers and advertisers to sell soap. I don't think it has anything to do with what the show is.
19: 30-something was not a giant hit, but it was a niche hit. It's very nice. It attracted an enormously upscale group of advertisers.
27: The network cared who was watching, not how many were watching. And that was more and more catching on in the 80s.
28: Now, the prosecution will ask you that you look to the law, and this you must do. But I ask of you that you look to your hearts as well. Thank you.
23: L.A. Law was partly a classic lawyer show. But it was intertwined with their personal lives and different lawyers who were sleeping together and trying to get ahead.
20: The reality level on that show was like a foot or two off the ground. And you were willing to go with that because it was a whole new spin on a law show.
24: Tell the truth. If you had to do it all over again and she walked into your office and she said, take my case, would you?
29: Well.
24: Of course you would, because it is juicy, newsy, exciting stuff.
19: It was really fun to take the Hill Street Blues format and use it to frame an entirely different social and cultural strata with vastly different results.
21: I wonder if I might engage with my client privately.
22: Certainly.
29: What are you doing for dinner tonight?
24: I was planning on having you.
29: In that case, skip lunch.
4: The formula had gotten established of how you can do a dramatic show and yet still have an awful lot of fun. We didn't used to be able to accept that very easily in a TV hour. And even before the 80s are out, it's like, oh, okay, I get it. You know, so it's like, all right, what are the rules now?
30: What are you doing?
24: I'm doing what I should have done all along. What I wanted to do originally. What I should have done last night.
30: Stop that, David!
24: I'm calling
30: the police, David!
24: Hello,
30: police?
31: The networks realized there was an audience looking for something less predictable than traditional primetime fare.
4: Moonlighting was another of those shows that said, okay, I see the formulas that we've had up to here. Let's do different things.
24: Hello.
32: Hello.
30: We're looking a little pale today, aren't we? And who have we here?
33: I don't know.
23: Moonlighting was a really experimental show. They had a Shakespeare episode. They had a black and white episode. They did a musical episode. They tried a lot of different stuff.
24: I don't give a flying fig about the lines in my face, the crow's feet by my eyes, or the altitude of my caboose.
32: Well, I'm at a loss. I don't know what a flying fig is.
24: That's okay. They do.
32: There's no trouble on the set. There is no trouble on the set.
24: Well, we have a very volatile relationship. There is a hate-love element to it.
34: Easy come, easy go. Ha!
35: The flirtations were great, and Bruce and Sybil were great. Glenn Caron kept them apart for a long time. And bravo to him.
4: What they did was they took the Sam and Diane dynamic from Cheers and escalated it. Cheers was will they or won't they? Moonlighting was do they even want to?
24: Stay away from me.
32: Here I come.
24: But I don't want you. I never wanted you.
32: Yeah, right.
36: Does entertaining mean at some point stopping the tease of Dave and Maddie? I mean, do they get together at some point?
32: Well, that's going to be resolved this year. We like to think of it as 2.5 years of foreplay.
4: people who have been watching Moonlighting for years were waiting for this moment. And your emotions are already there, built onto the emotions that you're seeing on the screen. So when Be My Baby by the Ronettes starts playing, it's like a perfect storm of romance.

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1: In recent years, it seems that television has become a kind of electronic confessional where guests are willing to expose painful and sometimes embarrassing aspects of their lives quite readily to millions of viewers.
2: At the beginning of the decade, we get the dominance of Phil Donahue, and that's sort of a maturation of women's issues, and he seemed to talk to them in the audience. He seemed to talk to them through the TV screen.
3: I'm glad you called. Kiss the kids. We'll be back in just a moment.
4: If you look at the body of work we've had, you know, you're going to see the 80s there.
3: I'm not here to say you're wrong, but let's understand this. When you bring a moral judgment without knowing them against them for the way that they look, they feel that confirms the reason for their rebellion, if that's what you want to call it.
5: He really believed that daytime television needed to talk about the ideas we were thinking about, the issues we were concerned about.
3: I don't want to characterize his question, but why don't you get this fixed instead of doing this screwy stuff?
6: There's not a single recorded case in history of any transsexual that ever, through psychological treatment, changed. It has never happened yet.
4: And we were putting very important people on the program, all kinds of people, gay people, people going to jail, people running for office, you know, sometimes the same people. It was a magic carpet ride.
3: You really do paint a very, very grim picture of the sitting president of the United States.
7: Let me just say this. I think he's probably the laziest president I've ever seen.
2: The audience for Phil Donahue built and built and built and built and led the way to Oprah.
5: Has a particularly magical combination of her own background, her own experience, her own incisive mind, and empathetic spirit.
8: Thank you. I'm Oprah Winfrey, and welcome to the very first National Oprah Winfrey Show!
4: I was surprised at the rocket pace that Oprah took off, because it took us a lot longer. The Donahue Show rearranged the furniture, but Oprah remodeled the whole house.
9: There are a lot of other people out there who are watching who really don't understand what you mean when you say, well, you know, we're in love. Because I remember questioning my gay friend saying, you mean like you feel about him the way I feel about her? It's kind of a strange concept, you know, for a lot of people to accept.
10: Oprah was connecting with people in a way that no one had on TV before. And it was really special to see.
11: Well, did you know that for the longest time I wanted to be a fourth grade teacher because of you?
12: Nah, I was not aware of inspiring anyone.
11: I think you did exactly what teachers are supposed to do. They create a spark for learning. That's the reason I have a talk show today.
13: Oprah Winfrey now dominates the talk show circuit, both in the ratings and popularity.
14: I want to use my life as a source of lifting people up. That's what I want to do. That's what I do every day on my show. You know, we get accused of being tabloid television and sensational and so forth. But what I really think we do more than anything else is we serve as a voice to a lot of people who felt up until perhaps my show or some of the others, that they were alone.
8: This is what 67 pounds of fat looks like. I can't lift it. It is amazing to me that I can't lift it, but I used to carry it around every day.
4: There's nothing more endearing to an audience than to have that kind of honesty and humility and courage on the part of a host. And that, I think, has a lot to do with her power.
9: Feels like I can do some good here. And I really do think that the show does a lot of good.
1: American television is drowning in talk shows, but it's never seen anything like Morton Downey Jr.
15: I want to tell you this story.
16: Sit down and shut up.
17: Other competitors come and take the television talk show into two different directions. So you start seeing the phenomenon of daytime television shows becoming less tame and more wild.
1: The 80s brought a lot of belligerence to television. Whether it was Morton Downey Jr. being the offensive, caricaturish person that he was, or Geraldo, he did his own outlandish things.
0: Stay with us, ladies and gentlemen. We're going to get into the mind of another all-American boy who came under the influence of Satanism and took part in a crime without passion or motive.
17: Geraldo Rivera takes the power of the talk show to a whole other level, trying to put people on stage who hate each other, who are going to fight.
15: In the case of the Temple of Set and the Church of Satan, we have not had any problems with criminal behavior.
0: And yet when you hear story after story after story of people committing these wretched crimes, these violent crimes in the devil's name.
17: The more tension there is, the more conflict there is, the more violence there is, the more the ratings go up. And the American people love to complain about it, but they also love to watch.
16: Geraldo Rivera is back in a controversy tonight. Rivera drew sharp criticism with his recent television special on devil worship, but today he found himself in a real free-for-all.
18: I get sick and tired of seeing Uncle Tom here sucking up, trying to be a white
19: man. Go ahead, Roy, go ahead.
20: No.
18: You just sit down.
20: Hey, you got a kid. You got a kid. You got a kid. Hey, hold it. Hold it. Sit down.
16: Rivera suffered a broken nose, but he said the show will be broadcast later this month in its entirety.
4: Well, that's not something, you know, I would have done. But there was a lot of hypocrisy. One of the major magazines put the picture of Geraldo getting hit with a chair on the cover. And the article said, isn't this awful? Look what's happened to television. And yet they couldn't wait to use it to sell their own magazine.
21: 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I want to speak to you guys. You guys.
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0: thing that changes in the 80s is the number of hours spent watching television goes up. The number of hours spent talking about television goes up. One of the symbols of this phenomenon is Entertainment Tonight.
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2: All of the critics were kind of unanimous in that they said it'll never last because there simply isn't enough entertainment news to fill a half hour every night.
3: Entertainment Tonight has surveyed TV critics in the United States and Canada to find out which television shows had the most impact on viewers over the years.
4: Now, up until this time, nobody had done television like this. Nobody.
5: Burt Reynolds, the hottest actor in Hollywood.
6: I'm surprised to see you here.
7: Well, I'm glad to see you.
6: Thank you.
7: We can meet here every night.
6: Thank you. I'd love
4: A lot of what makes successful television programming is being in the right place at the right time. And it was the right time.
8: Entertainment journalism evolved as the audience got more curious and had more access. Until that point, the entertainment business had been something that we didn't know all that much about.
2: We could go behind the scenes in our effort to really give an insider's look.
1: The crafty old JR of Dallas fame was with his mother, actress Mary Martin, as he was presented with a star on the Hollywood Walk of Fame.
9: It was very honorific of the industry. They would do serious coverage of it. It wasn't salacious, and you would see actors speaking as actors instead of on a Johnny Carson show.
10: What are you like off camera?
11: I'm like this. Oh, this is on camera.
10: This is on camera.
12: It was the beginning of a lot of money being made talking about entertainment and celebrities.
13: Robert Redford plays the good guy in the movies, but don't tell that to his neighbors in Utah. They are still bitter, and Redford is the target of their ire.
2: The audience grew and grew, and that was showing us that the appetite for celebrity news was big. It was big.
14: Get ready for Lifestyles of the Rich and Famous, television's most dazzling air of excitement.
15: I'm Robin Leach in Monaco, the glittering gem of the Riviera.
14: And you've got a VIP ticket to Prince Rainier's private party.
4: Your Sunday newspaper is still delivered with the comics around the news. And that was what I always thought Lifestyles was. We were the comic around the news. Except we did it as seriously as they did news.
14: Finally, in the driving seat of his own career, he burned rubber in a new direction. David Hasselhoff, rock idol.
2: It was a time where pushing the limits with wealth and ostentatiousness in a lot of cases was very comfortable.
16: One of the earliest stories that we presented to you on Lifestyles was about the amazing real estate wizard Donald Trump. If he didn't shock and surprise you back then, he's had plenty of time since.
17: With all of this costing billions, not millions, do the figures ever frighten you?
18: The answer is no. It's my business. It's my life. It's my lifestyle. I love it. The good, the bad.
17: Does this bring with it political aspirations?
18: No political aspiration.
19: Your show has gotten a lot of ridicule. I mean, there are people who say it's nothing more than trash.
17: That doesn't upset me because I think it's the best trash there is on television. I am not in the business of brain surgery. I am in the business of fluff.
20: That's the fantasy element at a time when the access is possible. It's escapism and it's aspirational. You want to stand in a hot tub with a glass of champagne? Rock on.
4: We'd never seen that kind of wealth ever before. We didn't mock it. We didn't say it was right, and we didn't say it was wrong. We were just through the keyhole.
17: Sometimes, you know, but it absolutely amazes me. I walk away from a shoot and I think,
16: well, we did it again.
20: There was more of everything in TV by the 80s. Your opportunities for watching stuff is increasingly vast.
21: NBC presents Real People.
22: Michael V. Wilson. The thought dawned on me that the application of a small motor on a pair of roller skates might really be a great thing.
23: Somebody once said that each one of us will be a star for 15 minutes. And I think that that's probably going to happen.
0: American culture used to be a culture that celebrated privacy. In the 1980s, as we're watching celebrities sort of play out on stage, hey, I want to join too. All the world becomes a stage. And so you start seeing shows like Real People or The People's Court.
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0: 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Some people say Talk Sports is possessed by the Premier League, but that's just not cricket. 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
11: With this ring.
12: With this ring.
11: I thee wed.
12: I thee wed.
11: With my body.
12: With my body.
11: I thee honor.
12: I thee honor.
13: The biggest television event of the 1980s is the marriage of Charles and Diana. It's like the world stops when that happened. I mean, that was like just massive.
14: This was the final act of a spectacle that may never again be seen in this century, if ever.
15: The Archbishop of Canterbury called the wedding of Prince Charles and Lady Diana Spencer today the stuff of fairy tales.
16: Good evening. The royal couple at this hour is off on the honeymoon, while a lot of people here in London tonight are still talking about the events of the day.
17: When you have great moments like the royal wedding, they're a part of history. And it's done beautifully, and everybody has a chance to watch it all on television. Everybody just wants to drink a toast to Chuck and Di.
18: A princess who must now be aware, as it was on this day, that every single move she makes in public will be recorded and observed. A very difficult life indeed.
19: We'll be back in just a moment with some closing observations and one final look at what has justifiably been called the wedding of the century.
20: By the authority of the state of New York, I pronounce that they are husband and wife. You may kiss the bride.
21: Your wedding was seen.

0: primetime stole from daytime.
1: After Dallas proved that Ewing oil was better than real oil for CBS, the networks rushed to give the public more.
2: The great primetime soap operas of the 1980s, Dallas, Dynasty, they're all about excess. This is about being over the top, stabbing each other in the back, going for the gusto, and having fun.
3: I know what's wrong with you. The empty-armed Madonna, mourning the baby that she couldn't have, and the baby that she almost got to adopt. That is it, isn't it? Oh, you miserable bitch!
4: There was a bigness to the stories, and that they could afford to do on a network if you're doing one episode a week. Now, you can't do that if you're doing five episodes a week for a daytime show. So just the production value gave it that pizzazz.
1: If you can't have it, watch other people with it. Or so say the three networks who are programming nearly 40% of their primetime fare with series about the very rich. And the public is devouring it at such a rate that make-believe money has become ratings gold.
5: The characters were larger than life. They were more evil and more cunning and manipulative. And more gorgeous. I mean, really. Look at the way they were dressed. Look at the way they lived. Everything. It was fascinating.
6: Alexis.
3: Yes.
6: I didn't thank you for your present. It's he you should slap, dear. Not I.
7: We all wanted to live like, you know, we were on Dynasty, like the Carringtons. And it all just ended up being a wonderful picture of fun and debauchery.
4: Greed was encouraged in the 80s. There was a sense of conspicuous consumption as being okay. And those shows kind of exploited that.
1: Primetime families like the Carringtons, who live here in luxury on the Dynasty soundstage, are not the only rich folk on TV. In the last 5 years, more than half of all new shows have featured the wealthy. 10 years ago, that figure was zero.
8: It was an accident. Your father's dead.
9: Fallencrest was a wine family. There's Lorenzo Lamas, and there's Ronald Reagan's first wife, Jane Wyman, is on that show.
8: Emma is pregnant.
10: I know a doctor who can take care of it right away.
11: That will never happen.
12: All of those shows were, oh my God, what's next? What's going to happen with that? He can't get away with that. And then you tune in, it was appointment television.
13: What will become of the missing twins on Knott's Landing?
8: What?
9: They all had spinoffs. Dallas had the spinoff Knott's Landing. The Colbys was the spinoff for Dynasty. They were seeing how much they could max this stuff out because it was really successful.
8: Where's your son, Miles? Isn't he going to be a part of this venture, or is he just playing polo as usual?
14: The Colbys can always find room for another trophy.
15: You had these people fighting over oil and mansions, and it was fantasy, but in a kind of so over-the-top way that it was fun.
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7: Australia's most important export may be neither its animals, nor its beer, nor its films. Could in fact be one Rupert Murdoch. 55-year-old Mr. Murdoch is in the midst of building what Forbes magazine says is the most extensive media empire in history.
8: A huge development in television. The hegemony of the three broadcast networks was presumed to be complete, and Rupert Murdoch, having disrupted the newspaper business in Australia, the television business in Britain, he arrives in America and basically says, I don't really see why there should only be three broadcast networks. I'm going to make another one. This was a big, bold bet.
9: Meantime, he will have to become an American citizen if he is to own TV stations here, something Murdoch says he is willing to do.
7: There are some people who are saying that it'll take you 20 years to get your Fox network on a par with the big three. Are you prepared to wait that long?
10: Sure, I certainly intend to live that long, but I don't believe in the 20 years.
11: The reaction to Murdoch's idea for a fourth network was similar to the reaction to Ted Turner starting CNN. It's ridiculous. You know, what does he know about television?
12: We don't think of ourselves as ABC, CBS, or NBC. We don't have to reach everyone. There's no question we have an inferior lineup of stations to our counterparts. It means we all have to work harder to get our message across and get shows sampled.
11: They had an idea that in order to succeed, we have to differentiate ourselves from the networks. We have to do things they would not do.
13: Fox started throwing anything against the wall, not knowing what was going to go. First shows were things like 21 Jump Street.
14: What exactly are we looking for here?
13: Joan Rivers in terms of late night.
15: We have been banned in Boston, which I think is wonderful. WXNE, so pick a finger, WXNE.
13: And the Tracy Ullman Show.
16: Oh, Polly!
17: It was a sketch show, and they needed something to go between the sketches. And again, they were looking for something different.
18: I've got to have those candy bars.
19: You better not be thinking of stealing those candy bars.
18: That's it.
17: The Simpsons would never have come along had it not been for the Tracy Ullman Show.
20: Ultimately, crime hurts the criminal.
21: But that's not true, Mom. I got a free ride home, didn't I?
20: Bart!
17: Fox was thrilled that it was different. They said, sure, be experimental, do whatever you want. We're just happy to have a show on the air.
22: I'm home!
13: Married with Children was their first big, big hit in that way that said, if all the rest of television is going this way, we're going that way.
1: Bud, Kelly, you want to come down and help me in the kitchen? There. That should buy us about 10 minutes. 7 more than we'll need.
16: The title of Married with Children on the script was not The Cosby Show. How great. I mean, you know, you have to love that. It's just we're taking the piss out of American families. Fun. Great fun.
22: Hurry up, bud. Never wanted to get married. I'm married. Never wanted to have kids. I get 2 of them. How the hell did this happen?
23: The Bundys were almost like a purposeful reaction to the perfection of the Huxtables. And it was funny because, you know, you had this wonderful, perfect black family and these horrible, miserable white people. And each show works on its own terms because you could find things to relate to in both.
1: Howdy, neighbor!
22: Yeah. I hate these people.
1: Why don't we sit down?
23: There was a lot of fun to be had in, you know, Al and Peg Bundy.
13: After Fox introduces Married with Children, it does very, very well. Then back on ABC, they came up with another major hit, Roseanne.
24: You think this is a magic kingdom where you just sit up here on your throne?
25: Oh, yeah?
24: Yeah. And you think everything gets done by some wonderful wizard. Oh, poop, the laundry's folded. Poop, dinner's on the table.
25: You want me to fix dinner? I'll fix dinner. I'm fixing dinner.
24: Oh, but honey, you just fixed dinner 3 years ago.
13: Typical American families weren't on television for the longest time. The Donna Reed days, you know, the early days, the father knows best, hardly anybody really lived like that. That was the way advertisers wanted you to live.
25: I know what just might make you feel better.
26: Me too, but I bet it's a different list than what you got.
16: The ideal situation is if you can subvert whatever common stuff is said about families and about parenting.
27: What's in this lead?
24: Oh, I got you kids new leg irons.
16: Her loudness and her unfilteredness were key to why we liked her. She was saying stuff about working class people. She was saying stuff about men and women. So it was about marriage and about raising kids and about how hard it is.
27: Oh, great. I'm just going to look like a freak. That's all.
28: What else is new?
27: Shut up.
24: This is why some animals eat their young.
13: TV in the 80s was a big decade for the evolution of comedy, for the evolution of drama. It just pushed everything forward.
29: Do you think perhaps this generation are paying more attention to the dialogue, to the relationships that they see on television than in years previous?
30: Well, clearly the people that are watching our shows are, and 30-something and Cheers and
31: Saint Elsewhere.
30: These are shows that are smartly written. It's their words that define them, and I think that's what people like.
32: What we're supposed to be here is the one thing people can trust.
33: If you go out there like a bunch of night riders, what the hell are you but just another vicious street gang?
34: That decade spawned an extraordinary number of shows that really carved out a unique niche for themselves. We began to turn television into an art form. And for the first time, people were proud to say, I write for television.
8: Up until that point, television was second class. In the 80s, it was something else entirely, and it was new, and it was kind of interesting.
35: It's like everyone in the 80s starts to want to tell their stories. That's what really changes things.
36: The unexpected was more welcome in the 80s. Predictability lost its cachet.
37: Television has an impact on every era, every decade.
38: Television still shapes the thinking of America like no other element in our country, sometimes for the better, sometimes for the worse.
39: It gave rise to people pursuing artistic content in a way that I think has raised the bar in television production exponentially.
40: I love you guys!
13: There's a shift in the 80s from just wanting to placate the audience to wanting to please and challenge the audience. And that's the decade when it happened.
41: Oh, we had one hell of a run, didn't we, partner?
42: Yeah, we sure did, Sonny.
41: I'm gonna miss you, man.
42: I'm gonna miss you too, Sonny.
41: I give you a ride to the airport.
42: Why not?

0: 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We're about to flip it for you.
1: In 5, 4, 3, 2.
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6: There's always something on television, and some of it may be better than we deserve.
7: That was cool.

0: it. Oh. They know when it hits the bottom, it'll be 1990. Goodbye to the 80s in...
1: Will this horrible year never end?
2: When the 90s begin, we're starting to see a lot of experimentation. And The Simpsons, I think in some senses, was inspired by not necessarily a hatred of television, but a distrust of a lot of the ways in which television was talking to us.
3: TV respects me. It laughs with me, not at me.
4: You stupid...
2: I think the sitcoms of the 80s...
5: I love you guys.
2: ...were such a sort of warm, safe humor.
6: Oh, you see, the kids, they listen to the rap music, which gives them the brain damage.
2: And I think there was a real yearning for another type of humor.
7: We were able to spoof fatherhood.
3: What a bad father.
7: Which at the time, and I stress at the time, was Bill Cosby as the shining example. Did you ever know that
8: you're my hero? The stuff they got away with because it's a cartoon. The father strangling the child.
6: Are you little?
9: We are going to keep on trying to strengthen the American family, to make American families a lot more like the Waltons and a lot less like the Simpsons.
3: Huh?
2: We go to a completely bizarre period of time in 1992 when a sitting president is raging against a sitcom.
10: They have dealt with politics, they've dealt with popular culture, they've dealt with all kinds of issues of racism, of sexism.
11: Don't ask me, I'm just a girl.
12: Right on, say it, sister.
13: It's not funny, Bart. Millions of girls will grow up thinking that this is the right way to act.
10: They have found a way to talk about everything that's going on in our lives through the filter of The Simpsons.
14: Them immigrants, they want all the benefits of living in Springfield, but they ain't even bothered to learn themselves the language.
3: Yeah, those are exactly my sentimonies.
2: I think one of the governing things that's happening with The Simpsons is a distrust of anyone who tells us that we should trust them and doesn't earn that trust.
15: And I'll take that Statue of Justice, too.
16: Sold!
2: And when they make fun of how Fox works.
9: You are watching Fox.
17: We are watching Fox.
2: They're telling you, don't trust us either.
18: Eat my shorts.
16: All right, I'll eat your shorts.
19: The Simpsons is like Shakespeare in the sense that we quote The Simpsons all the time, very often without even knowing it.
15: Excellent.
19: I wish I could create something that culturally indelible. It's unlike anything else TV's ever wrought.
20: Twin Peaks showed up out of nowhere at the beginning of the decade, and the pilot episode of that was one of the strangest and most exciting things I've ever seen.
21: Diane, I'm at the Twin Peaks County Morgue with the body of the victim. What's her name?
22: Laura Palmer.
23: It was incredible. I mean, just how slowly in the beginning the news spread around this little town that this young, beautiful girl had died. And that haunting music was so dark and so beautiful.
24: The mule wash is dying too. Come back in style.
25: What on earth is essentially a art film doing in primetime television?
26: American network television has long been considered the home of the bland, the cautious, and the predictable. So it was with some trepidation that the ABC network recently launched a new series that was none of those things. Twin Peaks has already been described by one critic as the series that will change TV. It's directed by David Lynch.
27: David Lynch was a filmmaker known for his taste in the eccentric and memorable. The idea that he would do network television in the 90s was crazy.
0: Do you watch much of it?
1: Well, I like the idea of television, but I'm too busy to see very much of it.
0: And what do you think of that which you do see on television?
1: Well, some of it I really enjoy.
0: Are you being diplomatic?
1: Sort of.
4: The beautiful thing about television is you have the chance to do a continuing story, and that's the main reason, you know, for doing it.
20: I think that Twin Peaks, with the initial attention that it got, allowed all the other networks to say, let's do something different.
5: What was interesting about Northern Exposure was an odd sort of universe that this guy was dropped into.
6: The day's coming, and it ain't going to be long, when you ain't even going to have to leave your living room. No more schools, no more bodegas, no more tabernacles, no more cineplexes, all right? You're going to snuggle up to your fiber optics, baby, and bliss out.
5: He also had experimentation that set the stage for a lot of what came later.
19: It's kind of hard to pin down what exactly the X-Files is. I mean, on the surface, it's a show about investigating paranormal activities.
7: Unidentified flying objects. I think that fits the description pretty well. Tell me I'm crazy.
8: Mulder, you're crazy.
19: That dynamic, that dramatic tension of believer versus skeptic is one of the engines of the show, and you were always seeing it from a specific point of view.
22: They're equals.
23: Yeah, absolutely. Yeah, they're equals, and in a way they've kind of switched gender stereotypes because the character I play, Mulder, is the intuitive one.
8: A large intestine.
23: And Scully is the rationalist, the doctor.
19: A lot of folks who enjoyed The X-Files who otherwise didn't watch TV might have been drawn to the show by its, for lack of a better way to put it, its stick-it-to-the-man ethos. It's don't trust the government, don't trust big business, don't trust anybody but yourself and your friends and family, I guess. It's a message that's somewhat dark and cynical, but was kind of a breath of fresh air in the early 90s.
27: The 90s was a time of conspiracies, and the internet was starting to spread beyond just like hardcore computer users, so you could have message boards and Usenet news groups, and everybody wanted to talk about the black oil and the bees and Mulder's sister and what the cigarette smoking man was up to. And I would go to alt.tv.v/x-files. And people were so nuts for this show.
28: It's just pure science fiction. And that's probably what I like most about it.
27: The X-Files changed the way people watch television. You could sense these successful creators trying to see how they could do things different than they'd done 5 or 10 years ago. Sometimes that led to really challenging network television that was cool and fun to watch. And sometimes it just seemed to fall off the edge a little bit.
29: Let's be careful out there.
30: At the time, Stephen Bochco was a very successful producer of our dramas and wanted to try something brand new.
31: This is the police! We have a warrant for your arrest! Here, come on, come on.
30: And so his idea was to combine a gritty cop show with a Broadway musical.
32: I saw one in which a bunch of gangbangers were in jail, and they began to sing, "Life in the hood ain't no pizza pie. Everybody die when the bullets fly.
33: Life in the hood ain't no pizza pie. Anybody can die when the bullets fly."
32: And I said, wait a minute, hold on, wait a minute.
34: I thought, well, this is it. This is going to be great. This is going to be as innovative as anything I've ever done.
35: He's guilty, Judge, he's guilty. You could see it in his eyes. He did the crime and now he's got to pay.
34: Meh. I mean, it circled the drain.
20: I will give credit to anybody who goes outside the box and swings really hard for the fences.
34: I'm creatively proud of it, still. You know, I'm very glad we tried it. I don't think I'd want to do it again.
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1: Generation X, the 20-somethings, boomerangers, baby busters, whatever these 46 million young souls are called, are turning out to be kind of a hard sell.
2: In the 90s, what we realized is advertisers would pay premiums for college-educated young adults, 18 to 49. And we started reinventing NBC and trying to speak to that audience.
3: Where is someone? I'm starving.
4: I think this is him right here.
3: Is there a table ready?
2: The Chinese restaurant was one of the very, very early episodes of Seinfeld. And truly nothing happened in the episode. They were waiting for a table.
3: I feel like just walking over there and taking some food off of somebody's plate.
2: We said to Larry David, hey, like, nothing happens. And Larry was offended. He was, like, wildly offended.
5: NBC believed in the show, so they said we're committing to 4 episodes.
6: Yes. Yeah, right. 4 episodes.
5: Normally it's 13 or 8 or something.
6: Yes, at least. So we didn't really think that they had too much confidence in the show.
2: We didn't think it would work. But we felt that they had to go through their process and they would learn. And ultimately, they knew better than we did.
7: My mother caught me.
8: Caught you? Doing what?
7: You know. I was alone.
9: The turning point for Seinfeld from, like, nice show that all the cool people kind of know about, but that's it, to massive hit was the episode called The Contest, where they try to abstain from self-pleasure for as long as possible.
10: 6:30, time for your bath.
11: George, I'm hungry.
7: Hang on, hang on.
12: Once you do 30 minutes on masturbation, you could pretty much get away with anything.
8: Well, I guess you'll be going back to that hospital.
7: Oh, my mother, Jerry.
8: But are you still master of your domain?
7: I am king of the county.
5: The week after that aired, people were talking about that in the workplace the entire week.
13: They still are talking about 52 seconds and two of the greatest words in sitcom history.
14: I'm out.
15: One of the shorthand descriptions of Seinfeld is, you know, no hugs, no lessons. Let's push it a little further than it's ever been pushed before.
16: What's the matter with you?
12: I think the big breakthrough of Seinfeld was that the characters were not nice people.
11: Someone help!
8: Shut up, you old pig!
12: They were narcissistic.
16: No! Save your life!
12: They would screw each other over at the drop of a hat.
8: He's just a dentist.
17: Yeah, and you're an anti-dentite.
12: And yet be best friends the next week. We don't have to love them. We just have to laugh at them.
10: I'm really sorry.
15: The idea of a character with darker tendencies, that was so taboo in television comedy.
8: Wait, are you about done?
18: Well, I'm just getting warmed up.
15: We're in the confines of network TV with commercials, with still a lot of things that are very highly structured, and yet we're able to find ways of pushing in those boundaries.
19: Nothing for you!
2: It took us to a new level of comedy. And it kind of defined, like, yeah, NBC, Thursday night, this show, expect the unexpected.
9: Can you sing the theme song from Cheers?
20: Cheers, yeah. How does it start? Making your way in the world today.
9: Go ahead. But it's cute. Come on, just sing it.
20: Takes everything you got.
21: Taking a break from all your worries sure can help a lot.
20: When you like to get away. Sometimes you want to go where everybody
22: knows your name. We decided to end Cheers in the 11th year, and over 93 million people watched the finale of Cheers. But it's a sad experience for everybody. this was our baby for 11 years, and we're not going to be around these people every day.
4: You people are as dear to me as my own family.
22: We had been serving fake suds forever. It was time for everybody to sip. In fact, I was sipping along with them.
14: And time goes by so fast. People move in and out of your life. You must never miss an opportunity to tell these people how much they mean to you.
19: We had been through so much together. You spend that much time with the same set of people, it does become your family.
23: I feel pretty lucky to have the friends I do.
24: I think the legacy of Cheers is our need to belong. And I think that's what we as Americans are longing for.
25: Thank you, guys.
24: The final scene of Cheers was really, what was Sam's real first love?
26: You can never be unfaithful to your one true love.
27: I'm the luckiest son of a bitch on earth.
24: And his real first love was the bar.
25: Sorry, we're closed.
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7: There was a whole world of talent that had never and would never have been on any late night show.
8: Two Live Crew came on and sang Me So Horny. Like, I never, it was like the Sex Pistols. I'd never seen anything like it. It was an explosion in the audience.
9: He appealed to a black and white young audience, and it was a much broader appeal than the powers that be had estimated.
2: Rap is real big among our teens. That's poetry.
10: Of course it is.
11: Having Maya Angelou on, I mean, where would you have seen her otherwise?
12: Paul Laurence Dunbar, in 1892, wrote a poem called A Negro Love Song. Mm-hmm. It said, "Seen my lady home last night. Jump back, honey, jump back." Mm-hmm. "Held her hand and squeezed it tight. Jump back, honey, jump back."
13: He didn't just have black people on his show. But if you were hip, you wanted to be on Arsenio.
2: This is something that I heard a political analyst talking about recently. He said you kind of were, I use the word chilling out. He said you were pulling back a little bit. You'd been instructed not to say as much or be as outspoken.
11: Yeah.
2: No?
11: I've heard that, but I never know who says it. I think it's wishful thinking on the part of some people.
3: Guess who suggested to Bill to do the Arsenio Hall show if you want to get a younger demo? Hill Dog. He attracted a lot of people who weren't fans before that night.
14: The 90s was a glorious moment for black television because you saw these representations that you'd never seen before. But the premise of The Fresh Prince was this kid comes from Philadelphia.
15: In West Philadelphia, born and raised on the playground is where I spent most of my days.
14: His mom says, "I'm going to send you to live with your uncle." He shows up at this mansion in Bel Air, baseball cap on backward, like he doesn't even know how to act in this environment. The black producers and directors and writers were always playing with this kind of subverting expectations of what is blackness.
16: The incredible work of The Fresh Prince at its most triumphant was when it was showing the ways that being black is always going to be a problem, no matter what.
10: Vehicle registration, please.
17: Just a sec. But the thing is, officer, this isn't my car.
16: There's the episode I remember where they get pulled over in a car.
18: What? He's going to tell us to get out of the car.
17: You watch too much TV, Will.
19: Get out of the car.
16: They have an interaction with a police officer that is horrible and racist in a lot of ways. And Carlton has this epiphany about how money won't save him.
18: No map is going to save you. And neither is your glee club or your fancy Bel Air address or who your daddy is. Because when you're driving in a nice car in a strange neighborhood, none of that matters. They only see one thing.
16: The writers of The Fresh Prince of Bel-Air had a really hard task to approach these topics with nuance, and were doing it at a clip that was way ahead of their time.
20: Now, don't touch that dial. We're about to flip it for you to one of this year's most talked about TV shows. It is, as they say, on another network, Fox.
14: Living Color was the first show that was created by, written by, directed by, starring an African American. All of those things in one.
21: This is more a celebration of culture and exchange. You know, us sort of opening the doors and allowing America to come on inside.
22: Yo, yo, yo, all you bad bargain hunters out there, welcome to the Homeboy Shopping Network.
14: A lot of what they did on In Living Color was trying to take the stereotypes or the misperceptions about what black men are and turn them upside down.
22: Not only will you get like all the cable stations out there, but you'll be able to talk directly to the astronauts.
23: It brought this smart, very controversial comedy that black folks had never seen before that centered around their life experiences.
22: Who are you?
14: Americans composed 25% of Fox's market.
22: I always get trapped in a corner with somebody named Bob. Hey, listen, Martin, I just saw Boys in the Hood, all right? I didn't know, Martin, I didn't know.
14: And they knew that they needed to capture this audience to grow.
24: Well, I guess you think you're smart and cool, but if you think you're getting a job here, you're a damn fool. Now get up.
14: So they basically gave the black creators freedom to, you know, do whatever you want. Just get the audience.
25: WB. The WB and UPN took that concept from Fox.
24: Your shoulders are harder than cheap breast implants.
25: Going after this underserved audience of urban minority viewers and really ran with it.
26: I'm a new millennium woman who will not be defined by traditional female roles, okay?
27: A lot of the networks built themselves up partially on African-American viewers.
28: Shake it to the east, shake it to the west.
27: The African-American shows indexed lower in terms of household income.
28: What?
27: So over the course of the decade, the network started to move away from those shows.
29: I don't know about you people, but I'll be damned if I'm gonna let them destroy my neighborhood.
14: Black creators felt used and abused. 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
6: In 1990-91, there was not a whole lot of original programming for cable, but they were airing movies. So we needed to compete, and I felt that if we didn't, we were gonna, you know, kind of get swept out. And so I came up with the notion of doing a cop show that was R-rated. When ABC's broadcast standards read our script, they went berserk.
7: I was sitting with a pad and a pencil drawing pictures of breasts to try to show them what we would show and what we wouldn't show. Grown-ups sitting in a room, you know, doodling.
6: Then we started in on the language.
8: We heard some reporter called a low-life asshole third pimp with the brains of a flea and the balls of a moth.
9: The program premiered with an advertising boycott.
10: Channel 7, shame on you!
9: But it was such an immediate hit, that boycott lasted, 4 weeks.
11: Come on, light him up.
12: They could use the nudity and the curse words to go deeper into the actual emotional burden of being a cop.
13: I'm an asshole. I'm an asshole!
12: And it had this character, Andy Sipowicz. He's raging alcoholic, racist, sexist, violent. He created the TV anti-hero.
14: You know, I know that great the African-American George Washington Carver discovered the peanut, but can you provide names and addresses of these friends?
13: You know, you are a racist scumbag.
6: Despite his flaws, despite his prejudices, I think people identified with his pain.
13: I wish there was a way to say this that wouldn't hurt you, Mr. Wentz.
12: There's a famous early episode where they're investigating the rape and murder of a young boy, and they find a homeless child molester who murdered the kid, and Sipowicz, to get the confession, has to be, like, very sensitive and very good cop.
13: I know this has got to be tearing you up inside, but you're going to feel a lot better if you just tell the truth.
12: You can sort of see on Dennis Franz's face, this is killing him to not, like, destroy this guy right now. And finally, he gets the confession. He gets a signed statement. He walks out of the room. He goes to another interrogation room, and he breaks the door in two with his fists. And I'm choking up talking about it right now because, like, that's how great a moment of TV that it is.
15: 20 years from now, the best TV dramas, what do they look like?
6: I don't know. I don't know.
15: Will they be bolder than what we see today?
6: Oh, assuredly. Assuredly they will be.
9: The 90s gave us several shows that didn't really explode in the ratings, but were very influential to other people making television. Homicide is one of them.
16: Shell me with questions all night. I'm living in a danger zone.
11: Homicide: Life on the Street was really innovative in terms of its style. It used music in ways that advanced the narrative, and it also used feature film directors that brought a look and style to the show that really stood out on television.
16: Tears coming out of your eyes.
17: Ain't no tears coming from my eyes.
16: His eyes are brimming with tears.
9: They had so many African-American characters in the cast that on several occasions, they were the only people on camera interacting with one another. And that sounds like so, but as late as the 90s, that wasn't done on television.
18: When a cop shoots somebody, he stands by it. He picks up the radio mic and he calls it in. He stands by the body. If not, cops are no better than anybody else.
9: In the 90s, television was getting more complicated. Stories were starting to become more episodic. Characters were starting to develop and change. None of that happened on Law and Order.
12: This was a show that completely delivered on its formula every time. You get a crime.
19: All right, let's roll.
12: You got the investigation into the crime.
20: You better be packing more than a dirty mouth.
12: You got an arrest.
21: What's the charge? Hey, I'm asking you a question. What's the charge?
22: Oh, there's no charge. This one's on us.
12: And then you had a trial.
23: He's badgering, Your Honor.
24: Sit down and shut up, Mr. Feynman.
25: Overruled. And you will address the court from now on, Mr. McCoy.
12: And so every time you watched, you got what you came for.
26: Tell me, Doctor, all those women you ran through your examination rooms, do you remember their faces, or did you not even bother to look up?
27: You had in Law and Order the kinds of characters that people take to heart.
28: I'll let you take me to lunch. One-time offer.
27: And if you're an actor and you say, well, gee, you know, maybe it's not really such a bad medium after all.
29: Miranda, Bartolomeo, the Supreme Court's Minnick decision, the whole thing's illegally obtained. They were both represented by counsel.
30: You just get hooked in. It's life and death and stuff.
31: We know what you did.
32: Counsel!
31: Okay, you hear me, Ryan?
32: Counsel!
31: Do you hear me?
32: I'll have your client.
31: Do you hear me? Look at me! Do you hear me, Katrina?
30: Law and Order was like crack. You'd have to sit and watch me for 50 minutes, just like, not moving, barely breathing. There are times I've almost passed out watching Law & Order.
33: He got to get over here. I need your help.
34: ER had originally been written as a movie for Steven Spielberg to direct. And so we had this two-hour piece, which was a reflection of Michael's experiences as a medical student.
35: Use an angiocath with a 16 needle. You need a large bore in case they're bleeding and you need to transfuse them. Do you know how to start an IV?
36: Actually, no.
12: ER is a hospital show, but it's really an action movie.
33: Yeah! This way.
37: Green walking wounded, yellow urgent, red critical, and black DOA. Got it?
33: Got it.
12: A gurney comes in, people are shouting instructions, climbing up onto the body and, like, doing CPR, and suddenly they're racing off to the surgical suite.
38: Get that gurney out of there!
12: Someone wanders in, they're tossing around medical jargon.
39: CPC type and hold 2 units.
12: They don't stop to explain what it is. You prep for a peritoneal lavage. I think I know what that is now, but only because I watched a lot of ER over the years.
40: Need a pleural lavage?
41: You could try, but I don't think his heart would take it.
42: We bypass him and warm his blood directly.
43: That'd be the fastest way. What do you think?
44: You're the attending.
34: There was so much information coming at you that I think it made the experience feel as if you had to watch it in the same way that you would watch a film, that you had to stay involved in it the whole time.
45: Come on, Ben, you can make it.
46: Hold on, buddy. Hold on.
34: There was a lot of research that said that people didn't want to watch anybody have anything other than a happy outcome.
47: It's not flatline. It's 5-V-fib. Another 7-megs-epi.
34: And we argued that that wasn't really showing what the world was for physicians. 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
9: There's a danger that news will be mixed up with the rest of television and considered just another profit center.
10: Late 1920s, early 1930s to the early 1980s, the sense was we'll give some of the broadcasting time to public service. But in the 1990s, journalism in the country changed a great deal. You couldn't talk about public service. It was, what are the ratings going to be? What are the demographics going to be? What is the profit going to be? Well, sensationalism sells.
11: In a plea bargain, 18-year-old Amy Fisher got up to 15 years in prison for shooting the wife of her alleged lover.
12: So intense is the interest in this case that there are three made-for-TV movies now in the works about it.
13: You make money off sex. You make money off death. You make money off crime.
14: The press calls the case the Beverly Hills Mansion Murders, and the story reads like one of the unsold scripts that circulate here in Hollywood.
13: We enter into the world of the television news soap opera.
15: A story of basic instincts, anger, and fear.
16: I was scared, and I just wanted him to leave me alone.
13: And so broadcast journalism loses its purity and it becomes much more shoddy, sensationalistic. And then it all comes together with O.J. Simpson.
17: I'm Larry Carroll in Los Angeles. The Los Angeles County District Attorney has just filed murder charges against Orenthal James O.J. Simpson.
18: Okay, I'm going to have to interrupt this call. I understand we're going to go to a live picture in Los Angeles. Police believe that O.J. Simpson is in that car.
13: The O.J. Simpson story starts with the chase and then goes on to his arrest and then culminates with the trial, which goes on and on and on and is televised day after day after day.
19: This is going to be a long trial. There's a lot of evidence to come in.
20: The O.J. Simpson case was such a national phenomenon that those of us who were covering it just lived this case 24 hours a day because there was so much demand for people talking about it.
21: As Simpson struggled to slide the gloves onto his hands and turned toward jurors saying, "They're too small," prosecutors were incensed.
22: The trial was on television during the hours that had traditionally been the time for soap operas.
23: He appears to have pulled the gloves on, counsel.
22: And O.J. was very much a soap opera.
24: He's impeached by his own witness.
25: I ask that you put a stop to it. Either put Cordoba on the
24: stand. Excuse me, Mr. Bailey. Stand up and speak when it's your turn.
26: No question that the best TV show of the 90s was the O.J. Simpson trial, and everybody on it was riveting.
6: NBC News In Depth tonight, the Simpson trial finally winding to a close.
27: We, the jury, in the above entitled action, find the defendant Orenthal James Simpson not guilty of the crime of murder in violation of Penal Code Section 187A.
20: The verdict of the O.J. Simpson trial, viewed by 150 million.

0: million people. It's more people than watch presidential election returns. That's crazy.
1: Because there was trial footage every day, CNN saw its audience increase like 5 times. The success of CNN was not lost on other people. And so there were competing forces coming into play.
2: How delighted I am that we've now reached this moment when we can firmly announce the starting of a Fox News channel.
3: Unfortunately, with cable news and the ability or the need to be on the air 24/7, where you're trying to get as many eyeballs as possible at one time, to gravitate toward those stories that are sensational, you know, it brought us the ability to go too far.
4: Is the JonBenet Ramsey murder investigation turning into a media circus?
5: Yes, it's tabloid, but on the other hand, it's a tabloid era. And here's the point. Here's where the fear comes into it, I think, Larry. It's the fear that says, gosh, if we don't cover it big time, our competition is. And when they cover it big time, they're going to get a big jump in the ratings. And the first thing is to last. If we're going to last, if we're going to survive, we got to do it.
6: What you also see is a whole army of commentators, people who make their business talking about the news.
7: What I say is what we should do is we should bomb his capability of producing oil, take out his refineries, his stations, his wells.
8: They don't have any capability of producing oil.
7: Well, they're certainly selling a lot of oil to
9: the networks were doing good journalism, but they became much more preoccupied by profits. It's much cheaper to have someone in your studio pontificating than to have reporters out in the field reporting.
10: I don't know if any of this is true, but what I've heard is that the father went down, opened this basement room, which the FBI had bypassed.
4: Every single sentence on CNN, perhaps on CNBC, on Fox, on MSNBC, begins with the words, I think. But after a while, people get confused by what is speculation, by what is innuendo, by what is fact. And as far as the viewer is concerned, be very, very careful of unsubstantiated information presented with great hype.
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3: In the 90s, cable was coming on strong. So we had to examine, who are we going to be? Well, we wanted to be smart, sophisticated comedy.
4: 6 months ago, I was living in Boston. My wife had left me, which was very painful. Then she came back to me, which was excruciating.
5: Well, you know, I thought Frasier was dead with Cheers. But we thought we got to build an audience and great potential for, you know, building out the character to another place.
6: No!
7: Frasier was kind of like one-act plays.
8: Mother and I moved here when I was a small boy after the tragic death of my father. I kept the pain of that loss buried deep within me like a serpent coiled within a damp cave. Okay, that's it.
5: We always assumed the audience was smarter than most other people did, and we played to that.
9: She is just unschooled, like Liza Doolittle. Oh. You find her the right Henry Higgins, she'll be ready for a ball in no time.
10: Leave it to you to put the pig back in Pygmalion.
11: Thank you.
12: Kelsey Grammer played pomposity like nobody you've ever seen and got huge laughs.
13: It's not considered a move until my fingers have completely cleared the piece.
14: Well, what's taken so long?
13: Look, I am analyzing my options. Unlike your winged approach, I like to plan a strategy. Like a general leading his troops into battle. Checkmate, Schwarzkopf.
15: I think Frasier probably stands as the single most successful spinoff, at least in the history of sitcoms.
16: And the Emmy goes to
17: Frasier!
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17: Frasier!
3: We were lightning hot, and it was critical for us to be leading the way, not just following.
19: Friends is about that time in your life when your friends are your family. When David Crane and I lived in New York, we were part of a group of six people. We were all attached at the hip, and we went everywhere together and celebrated everything together. And there's that period where you're looking to be out there on your own, and the people you rely on are the ones who live down the hall.
10: Here we go. Pivot! Pivot! Pivot!
20: Friends permeated the culture in a way that was really special. Everybody was obsessed with the show, and it became like, which one of these characters are you? If you were a girl, were you Phoebe, Monica, or Rachel?
21: You know, I gotta tell you, this really does put me in a better mood.
22: The kids who were watching, the young audience,
23: 5, 6, 7, 8.
22: Saw a lifestyle that was aspirational. I wish I had an apartment in New York City that no one seems to be worried about the rent for. I wish that I looked like Matt LeBlanc. I wish that I...

0: had Jennifer Aniston's hair.
1: One of the things that made Friends a phenomenon was that people, beyond the laughs, actually bonded with these characters. They emotionally were invested in Ross and Rachel's relationship.
2: I could not have done this without you.
3: Okay, more clothes in the dryer?
4: I was dropping my daughter off for Sunday school at our temple. And literally, my rabbi stopped me and said, what's going to happen with Ross and Rachel?
3: You're looking pretty tonight.
2: Oh, thanks.
5: The one with the prom video is one of my favorites.
3: You guys, we don't have to watch this.
2: Oh, yeah, we do. Come on. Where's Chip? Why isn't he here yet?
6: He'll be here, okay? Take a chill pill.
4: This seemed like a really surprising way to get Rachel to know how Ross feels.
2: I can't go to my own prom without a date.
6: Take her. You could wear my tux.
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4: She's learning something new, and he thinks, oh, God, please don't let her see this. 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
7: Rachel, ready or not, here comes your knight in shining. Oh, no.
2: Oh, dear.
5: Ross sees himself. And you see that look on his face and how sad he is. Because he wanted to take her to the prom.
4: When she crossed the room, I still kind of get chills from it. When she crossed the room and gave him that kiss. The audience went insane.
8: At the height of must-see TV, Thursday nights on NBC, 75 million Americans watched Thursday Night. That was, at the time, one-third of the country.
9: Ooh, what is this stuff?
10: The sweater, it's Angora.
9: Well, it's wonderful.
11: The machine that was NBC in the 90s for comedy was untouchable.
10: You're not from around here, are you?
11: It generated so much viewership and money and awards.
12: We do not need this.
13: It's the top of our wedding cake.
12: We're not, it's not a scrapbook, it's a freezer.
13: No!
14: We kind of all were part of, I think, this chapter in television where we realized we were in the right place at the right time.
15: Let's see how you like this, naughty boy.
16: We certainly associate NBC of the 90s with having extremely successful sitcoms. But they weren't the only network that found their way to having some success. TGIF was on ABC on Friday, and it was their block of family-oriented comedies.
17: I can't take it. I need the cake.
18: Oh, Michelle.
16: It was not sophisticated television, but these were shows that people adored.
19: CBS was in a really bad spot. They had just fallen apart over the early part of the 90s, and they'd gone through a couple different network executives. But then suddenly they had this hit with an unknown comic. This was the era of Seinfeld, No Hugging, No Learning, and this was a show being made as if it was produced in the era of the Dick Van Dyke Show.
20: I love you!
19: There was hugging, there was learning.
20: I love you, son!
21: If you worked for me, your job was to go home, get in a fight with your wife, and come back in and tell me about it.
22: Don't sleep on the couch! I just cleaned down there!
21: In fact, the pilot, I put in this true thing that happened to me, wherein I sent my parents a gift for the holidays of the Fruit of the Month Club.
23: And did you know you sent me a box of pears?
22: Yeah, yeah.
23: From a place called Fruit of the Month?
22: That's right. How are they?
21: And my mother reacted as if I had sent her a box of heads from a murderer.
23: Why did you do this to me?
22: God.
23: I can't talk. There's too much fruit in the house.
22: Oh, what is happening?
24: What do you think we are, invalids? We can't go out and get our own fruit?
23: I'm trying to tell them.
24: All right, I'm canceling the fruit club.
21: The real story is where the real connection with your audience is. Thank God, all your families are crazy too.
25: Looks like you got the whole family together.
0: Yeah. It's dysfunction palooza.
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0: ladies and gentlemen, here's Johnny.
1: Johnny Carson wasn't just the host of The Tonight Show. Johnny Carson was the man that America said goodnight to for 30 years. And on my watch, Johnny decided that 30 years was a great time to take a bow and say thank you and goodnight.
2: 30 years is enough. No, it's a good time to get out while you're still on top of your game plan.
3: Johnny Carson retiring in the early 90s was the great moment where a huge chunk of the ice shelf breaks off. Something that has been there for centuries, for thousands of years, suddenly is no longer there.
4: It's a tremendous part of history. And that's lovely to have made your mark on an era like that.
1: Johnny had told no one what he planned to do, and we weren't prepared. And that set off a game of musical chairs for who would get the throne, and there only was one late night throne.
5: Hi, you guys.
6: Jay Leno had been pretty much Carson's regular substitute host when he went on vacation.
5: You know what's amazing? Now, this is true. Only 6 months ago, people were talking about Donald Trump as a presidential candidate, right? That's true. Now, since then, he's had an affair. He's left his wife. He's run up a debt of several $1 million. So I guess he's going to be running as a Democrat, huh?
6: Jay Leno wanted to essentially just continue doing a Johnny Carson-type show. And David Letterman was the show immediately following Carson, and they had different styles.
7: What is your name?
8: I'm going to ask you to turn the cameras off, please.
7: Okay, we just wanted to drop off this basket of fruit.
9: Part of Dave's thing used to always be attacking authority. He liked that.
8: Cut the cameras, please. We have to talk to
1: he needed a corporate bad guy to go up against. I was oftentimes that target.
10: I can hear this Warren Littlefield guy whining all year long about not getting his name on the card last year.
5: He's on there.
10: So he's, oh, what about, look, what about me? Just put it on there. Me, I could be on there, couldn't I?
5: Where is it?
11: It was always Letterman's dream to be the host of The Tonight Show. He idolized Johnny Carson, rightfully so.
12: The big decision that's had the entertainment industry buzzing is due this week. That, of course, is the fate of NBC's late-night stars Jay Leno and David Letterman.
13: Most of us thought the person who deserved to get it was David Letterman. He didn't get it. Jay Leno got it.
14: Leno, who earlier rode his motorcycle into a news conference hosted by NBC Entertainment president Warren Littlefield, still has a bruised ego about the way the network wavered in its support for him.
11: When we found out that Leno was going to get the Tonight Show, we were all obviously depressed. We felt like we were being punished for making fun of them and not cooperating and not being as collaborative as we could have been. And we also felt like we were being disrespected because we did 11 years of great shows.
15: Just how pissed off are you?
1: By all rights, David Letterman should have taken over for Johnny Carson. But his agent took a very, very aggressive stand. We're going to really control all of late night. It's going to cost you a fortune. And they put our backs to the wall.
16: I can only tell you that it has been an honor and a privilege to come into your homes all these years and entertain you. And I hope when I find something that I want to do and I think you will like and come back that you'll be as gracious inviting me into your home as you have been. I bid you a very heartfelt good night.
17: The Tonight Show, without Johnny Carson as the regular host, made its debut last night. Jay Leno emerged from behind the curtain, stepping into the big shoes that were filled for 30 years by Johnny.
11: CBS came to us and made a very attractive offer.
10: Here we go, number 10. Head CBS, tails CBS, number 9.
11: Letterman did place a call to Johnny Carson, asking for his advice. And Johnny said, if it was me, I would leave. And I think that advice was really the linchpin. Letterman always took Johnny's advice.
10: The late night wars are about to begin in earnest on American television. David Letterman is now headed for CBS.
18: CBS had lured him over with a salary more than four times that of Leno and given him what he really wanted, the 11:30 time slot. Now, as Dave and Jay prepare to go head-to-head, One thing is clear, late night TV will never be quite the same.
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11: It became a crowded space, and the competition became that much more difficult.
14: In the third corner, his ratings fading rapidly, Arsenio Hall. Some TV writers think that Arsenio could be the big loser in this free-for-all.
6: When Letterman came in, it essentially diluted Arsenio's brand because there were so many alternatives.
21: I'm sad to see you go because America is going to have a big chunk missing out of its existence.
22: Losing Arsenio, yeah, it was bad. He was the lone voice. Gone.
6: David Letterman had the suits at NBC pausing for a moment. Did we make the right choice? Because he came out gangbusters, and he was beating Jay Leno in the ratings.
9: There's some people who say you blew it, that by picking Leno to replace Carson over Letterman, that was a big programming mistake.
1: It was a shaky start, a really, really shaky first season start.
19: Well, it's true confessions time for actor Hugh Grant, who's trying hard to put his recent encounter with a Hollywood prostitute behind him.
1: When Hugh Grant was arrested, it was big live action news. And Hugh Grant was supposed to do The Tonight Show that night.
23: What the hell were you thinking?
1: It all came together in that moment, and everyone saw it, and that's it. We were never number two again.
24: For us, it was a fun experience. 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
5: Don't you know cartoons will ruin your mind?
6: Ren and Stimpy had some very surreal, high-concept humor to it. And this is the beginning of the splintering of the television audience and the splintering of the family audience, really. I mean, because with families having three or four TVs in the house, you had a kid watching Nickelodeon, you had the dad watching ESPN Sports, you had the mom watching Lifetime. You know, they were in their own separate universes watching television.
7: By the time of the 90s, MTV wasn't merely a music channel. They were having great success in terms of creating shows that incorporated music, but that also were shows and programs that stood on their own.
8: Yes! That was cool.
7: Certainly Beavis and Butthead sort of established what MTV could be, because the show was about people making fun of music videos, just like people in the audience were doing.
9: Whoa. Check out his neck.
10: Yeah.
9: There's like all these bones and stitches moving around.
10: Yeah.
11: My manager would call me like, hey, you got this big bump as you were on Beavis and Butthead last night.
12: And I sit there just like a donut watching these guys.
13: That's
12: now,
13: what it's for. Yeah.
12: And I find them endlessly entertaining because I know, and you know, and the world knows, these guys are, always will be, and cannot be anything but idiots.
13: That's right.
14: MTV has a detrimental, damaging, developmental effect on the sexuality, on the morality, on the spirituality, on the maybe even the physical development of our young people.
15: Now we hit the 90s, and once you can go for an audience of 5 million and have a successful show, you can say, I don't care if the parents don't like this.
16: Can I tell you something, Miss Allen?
17: Of course, Wendy.
16: Don't f*** with me.
17: What?
16: You heard me. Stay away from my man, bitch, or I'll whoop your sorry old ass back to last year.
18: Trey Parker and Matt Stone were two of the funniest people I ever met. And their success story is proof that if you just stay true to yourself, you don't have to do anything else.
10: People think, oh, you came and did this show and now you're big sellouts. The truth is, I mean, we were sellouts to begin with.
13: Perhaps there is no stopping the corporate machine.
10: I mean, we were sleeping at friends' houses, had no money, and then one Fox executive had seen a cartoon we had made in college, and he said, make me another Christmas video that I can send out as a Christmas card. And, you know, he gave us like $700, and we went and made this 5-minute short.
19: I come seeking retribution.
13: He's come to kill you because you're Jewish, Kyle.
16: Oh.
20: It went around the TV community like wildfire.
21: I mean, it was the funniest thing you'd ever seen in your life.
13: Go, Jenna!
22: Somebody showed me the short.
13: Go, Gigi!
22: I thought it was hysterical, so I called and said, get them in here right away.
13: Kenny, you bastards!
21: South Park was able to be topical.
13: Just call me your old pal, Saddam Hussein.
15: South Park really, really detests hypocrites.
23: Christians and Republicans and Nazis, oh my!
24: Well, okay, Mrs. Cartman, I'll legalize 40th trimester abortions for you.
20: Could you imagine back then that these people would ever get on network television? Or any kind of television? It's a miracle. South Park is a miracle.
25: The early 90s, the HBO shows start to kind of come into their own.
26: Now, Dan, have I always had these breasts?
25: A lot of people want freedom. They don't want to go back to the networks, which are saying you can come to us where you'll make more money, but you also have content restricted. You could go to cable and have no restrictions, not make as much money, but have freedom of expression, which almost everybody who works in these mediums wants.
27: Some of the content truly was, you can't get this anywhere else.
28: Here at Fantasy Makers, the only limit on the kinds of fantasies is people's imagination.
27: HBO turned to people who had said, I can't do that on television, but you can do it on HBO.
29: White people don't trust black people. That's why they won't vote for no black president. Like a black brother will f*** up the White House. Like the grass won't be cut. This is piled up, cousins running through the White House, cookouts, basketball goal in the back.
30: In the late 80s, HBO was just sort of gaining ground for series.
31: By the 90s, HBO had started to begin its explosion.
30: When we started doing Dream On, one of the things that HBO said to us was, it's got to be something that couldn't be on network TV.
31: Because HBO was driven by subscribers and not by commercials and selling advertising time, they had a different way of looking at success or failure. What they were looking for was critical acclaim.
32: You've watched Letterman, you've watched Leno, but what about Larry? Larry Sanders, that is. He's the TV alter ego of comedian Gary Shandling.
33: Gary Shandling wanted to do a show that deconstructed the kind of show that The Tonight Show was.
34: Just pretend like you're talking to me until we're off the air so it won't seem weird.
35: Okay.
34: So.
35: Blah, blah, blah, blah, blah.
36: The Larry Sanders Show was sort of cathartic because in the world of The Larry Sanders Show, there was a network.
37: You want me to with your budget? 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
38: Now don't take this as a threat, but I killed a man like you in Korea, hand to hand. 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
41: 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Bim, bam, boom.
21: The Larry Sanders Show was very unique in that it was very deadpan and really groundbreaking in its day.
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10: In the 90s, you suddenly had shows that were aiming at a young audience. One of the things that really made 90210 stand out is that it was one of the first dramas to really get into the teenager's point of view.
11: Do you have protection? Of course. It's always been my problem. Lots of protection, but no one to protect.
12: I wanted to do a TV series that was going to be relevant to teenagers. And it's not about the parents solving the kids' problems, it's about the kids basically solving their own problems.
13: What are we supposed to do? Sit them down, have a kid-to-parent talk?
14: No, you can't talk to parents on that mature level. Tragic, but true.
10: If the 60s had Beatlemania, the 90s had 90210 mania. And when TV Guide had its Youthquake cover, that was a sign that suddenly television was focused on these young people. My So-Called Life was like the punk rock version of 90210. It was earnest, but not at all saccharine. It didn't have easy answers. It showed teen heartbreak in a way that was staggeringly real for the time.
8: Why are you like this?
15: Like what?
8: Like how you are.
16: Hey, Jordan, you coming or not?
15: How am I? How am I?
17: My so-called life was your actual life. And the idea that everyone in high school is a misfit, that you have this deep insecurity about who you're supposed to be.
15: You know how sometimes the last sentence you said, like, echoes in your brain, and it just keeps sounding stupider? And you have to say something else just to make it stop?
17: Oh, I just remembered. I owe you $30.
10: My So-Called Life was not necessarily the show that the cheerleader or the captain of the football team were watching. They were still watching 90210. But it was the people who maybe didn't recognize themselves in 90210 who felt like, aha, now I recognize myself in my so-called life.
18: DeMarco asked me if you were getting a sex change.
17: Exactly. I don't want to be a girl. I just want to hang with girls. Ricky was out on the show eventually, and that was a storyline that was treated with great sensitivity.
8: That I belong nowhere, with no one. That I don't fit.
17: I mean, it was so deeply felt. It was saying to the viewer, things that you have gone through, they matter.
19: Buffy the Vampire Slayer depicted high school in a similar way to my so-called life, except rather than just feeling like hell, it actually was hell. Her high school was literally built on top of hell. And so all of these creatures would come up that she would have to fight.
20: Three in one night.
19: And it was a brilliant metaphor for adolescence and all the demons that you have to slay.
17: You know, Buffy was a teenager and she was still finding out who she was. One of the storylines that was very popular and much talked about was where she has sex with her boyfriend for the first time, and then in sort of the world of Buffy, he becomes literally evil.
20: So there must be some part of you inside that still remembers who you are.
22: Dream on, schoolgirl.
17: In order to save the world, literally, she knows that she has to send him to hell. Buffy knows in an instant that Angel has become good again.
22: Buffy.
17: And so she has this moment of reckoning that she has to decide whether to do this or not, and she makes the sacrifice to push him back into hell.
23: The show was really working on multiple levels, and in Buffy in particular, we saw a character that was a reluctant protagonist. Forced to make tough decisions.
24: There was a kind of opening of the floodgates in the 90s for women. The idea of being an ideal, I think, was kind of smashed through a lot of the characters on television.
25: Look, if you're a successful saleswoman in this city, you have two choices. You can bang your head against the wall and try and find a relationship, or you can say screw it and just go out and have sex like a man.
26: Sex and the City was a huge success right from the start. It was very funny and very clever and very candid.
27: Are relationships the religion of the 90s?
28: These are women who were making a good living, they were independent, they were single, and they were sort of feeling their power.
29: I said all of them.
30: Bad waiter? Bad waiter.
31: What do you tip for that?
28: I wanted these women to be objectifying their men in the way that men had always objectified women.
32: All righty. My turn.
33: Oh, sorry. I have to go back to work.
34: You didn't used to be able to discuss sex as sex on network shows. There never were people talking about orgasms or organs or sex.
35: Okay, words are essential. Tell me exactly how he worded it. We've been seeing each other for a couple of weeks. I really like you. And tomorrow night after dinner, I want us to have anal sex.
28: These are women who shared everything with each other, and they're discussing what anal sex means.
37: It's
35: he goes up there, there's going to be a shift in power. Either he'll have the upper hand or you will.
28: And should she do this or not?
0: This is a physical expression that the body was, well, it was designed to experience. And P.S., it's fabulous.
35: What are you talking about? I went to Smith.
23: The show took an interesting turn by really focusing on the relationship between the women and telling the story of them as really soulmates together as well.
35: You did the right thing buying that apartment. You love it, right?
0: Yeah.
35: And you won't be alone forever.
23: Historically, women are often set up in narratives in which only one can succeed. And so showing women not competing with each other and as supporting each other was also an important narrative change.
35: Okay, girl, see you tomorrow.
0: Okay.
35: Okay.
0: Night-night.
28: The show had a message of freedom and liberation, especially for women, that really resonated. I think Sex and the City helped make HBO a place where people would think, I wonder what they're doing next.
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1: In 1991, we got a call from MTV, and they were toying with the idea of doing some kind of a scripted show about young people.
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1: But ultimately decided the idea of a show with writers and actors would just be too expensive for them.
2: The real world, I guess that's what this was supposed to be.
1: So we essentially applied all the drama rules to documentary to get our, what we called at that time, a docu-soap.
3: This is the true story. True story.
4: Seven strangers.
5: It was kind of the social experiment to kind of watch what happens when you put these standards together in a house. You know, when people stop being polite and start getting real.
6: Do you sell drugs? How do you have a beamer?
1: You hadn't seen anything like that on television, that kind of open, honest discussion of race.
7: I can try as much as I can to try to deal with you, but ignorance is ignorance, stupidity is stupidity, and that's it. Black, white, green, purple, blue, whatever.
5: The real world becomes this kind of, you know, big bang moment for reality TV, where the idea is that, oh my God, all we have to do is just take cameras and put them on people and we'll get great stuff. You had in the next season in L.A., a young woman who gets an abortion, and the camera literally goes right up to the doctor's door.
8: You okay? Give me a hug.
5: By the third season in San Francisco, you have a young man who is dealing with AIDS.
9: I'm HIV positive.
10: When Pedro told me he was HIV positive, it was just like, no, not him. I like this guy, and I don't want him to have to suffer.
11: It was such a triumph that Pedro had the courage at his age to come out as someone with AIDS. In my small gay community on campus, we all felt like, wow, he was our hero.
5: He falls in love, and he and his partner Sean have a ceremony, you know, and this is long before same-sex marriage was legal. The TV shows weren't doing this. Movies weren't doing this.
9: I have to believe that all the pain that I'm going through, that all the anger, the all the frustration, that there's something bigger than that.
12: AIDS has claimed a young man who made an enormous impact on a generation of young Americans. Pedro Zamora died in Miami today at the age of 22.
13: I'm really glad I got to know Pedro Zamora. I'm grateful that his rich and fulfilling work is still remembered today. And I hope you enjoy and learn from Pedro's life of compassion and fearlessness.
5: You have to really credit the real world with sort of helping the acceptance of the LGBT community, because there weren't many portrayals of gay people, period, you know, on television at that point.
14: Her name is Marla. I'm seeing a woman.
11: In the 90s, gay characters were always secondary or third. There was never a gay character that was the lead of a show.
15: You want to go look at apartments tomorrow?
16: Great idea.
5: Okay. Ellen DeGeneres, the comedian, was about to come out as a

0: It is just reprehensible that ABC, now owned by Disney of all companies, is going to feature Ellen as coming out of the closet. It won't be long before God knows what, you know, bestiality and says who knows.
1: We were getting bomb threats. Disney was really getting a lot of flack for even thinking about having a coming out episode with Ellen.
2: I'm 35 years old. I'm so afraid to tell people. I mean, I just... Susan... I'm gay.
3: Ellen coming out was a huge moment for me personally because, you know, I was a closeted gay guy, a gay child at that time, and it was the bravest thing I saw.
2: That felt great. That felt so great.
4: Initial reports suggest ABC made a bundle on Ellen's highly publicized outing on national TV last night. The broadcast was accompanied by coming out parties all around the country, including one in Birmingham, Alabama, where the local ABC station refused to broadcast the show.
1: She did a great thing. She was brave.
2: I made the decision that I wasn't going to live my life as a lie anymore. I belong with everybody else. And that's what I finally did.
5: We used to say Ellen opened the door and we knocked it down.
6: Hey, listen, sister, I love my Mr. Mail. Tell me I'm lazy, tell me slow. Tell me I'm crazy, maybe I know. Can't help loving that man of mine.
7: Take a jacket
6: and pot of beret and pot of beret and souffle. I'm gay.
8: Will and Grace was a great show in sort of helping a mainstream straight community connect to the gay community.
9: I think I can fix this thing with your landlord, but I get a little ugly.
10: Play hardball, baby. Throw him low and inside. He's crowding the plate, and we've got
9: Grace,
10: to go for...
9: Sports, you're losing me.
11: I figured 25% of the country wouldn't watch the show, just based on the fact that we had two gay men on it. But if we could make believe that Will and Grace would get together.
12: Will, I told you, you live with a hetero long enough, you're going to catch it.
11: Maybe we could get people to watch thinking that would happen, knowing it would never happen.
13: Suffering Sappho.
9: That's a shame. An image like this is completely wasted on us.
5: I remember the network calling every other week saying, can Will just fall in love with Grace? And the creators were like, well, that's weird. He's gay. That gay people don't do that. That's why they're gay.
14: Why wasn't I your girlfriend, queer bait?
3: Will and Grace was the first time you saw characters on television that made gay normal. You wanted to be friends with them.
9: Guess what we are? A Catholic girl gone bad. And Karen, what are you supposed to be?
5: The best feeling I get is when people come up and say, thank you for all you do for the gay community, and thank you for playing that part in that show. And you feel so fortunate to have been a part of something so great.
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9: What was happening at the end of the 90s was audiences started to look towards television for what they had only found before in feature film.
10: Victory is mine! Victory is mine! Great day in the morning, people! Victory is mine!
9: And actors no longer felt that it was a come down to come work in television.
11: What did I ever do to you except deliver the South?
12: You shouldn't have made me beg.
9: The segment of the audience that showed up to watch West Wing. They watched the McNeil, News Hour. They watched West Wing and documentaries in foreign languages, right?
13: If the name of this nominee is leaked out before I want it to be leaked out, I'm going to blame you and you're going to find that unpleasant.
14: I've got to tell you something, Toby. You're hot when you're like this.
9: 90s television was the first wave of what we now have. Remarkably specific niche programming.
15: Freaks and Geeks really sympathized with the losers. It had great empathy for its characters. Go on and laugh at me, 'cause
16: you don't see that I got something going right here. Freaks and Geeks breaks my heart every time I think about it.
17: Sorry, did I crush your Twinkies?
16: It lasted 18 episodes, and they're perfect 18 episodes, but NBC hated it so much.
18: Yeah. Roll down the windows, because I got a big one of brewing.
19: Oh, no, please don't.
16: They thought it was a show by losers, about losers, for losers. They hated it. They wanted no part of it, and they killed it.
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21: Oz comes on in 97, and it's set in this fictional penitentiary. Wow, what a strange show that was.
22: In Oz, sometimes the things you can't touch are more real than the things you can. For instance, fear, hate.
0: hatred, loneliness. More real to me than a shank and a soul.
21: It was jaw-droppingly violent. It's a men's prison, it probably should be. But, you know, it kind of announces the idea that HBO is going to get very serious about doing scripted dramas.
3: It's finished! It's over!
21: But HBO really, in my mind, comes into its own in 1999 with The Sopranos.
9: Sopranos just as one of those shows that was a benchmark. It changed like a lot of things for everybody.
22: Throw out the handbook. Tony Soprano, the lead actor in a drama, he killed a man. We watched him. We took his daughter on a college tour.
23: Pretty, huh?
9: Yeah.
24: It was just a melding of a guy and a world.
25: Open the f- door. Open the f- door.
24: And a behavior that promoted all of the feelings that you would have for a guy that you love in a guy that you hate. You know?
15: Sopranos came on TV, and it really showed us the future, whether we realized that was going to be the future of television or not.
26: This husband of yours, Carmela, how much we love him. Mwah.
27: He's the best.
28: Oh. It's like a father to me.
23: Just make sure nothing happens to him.
15: That character in that show was a great inspiration to a great many shows that came after it, including one that I worked on.
23: You know what I want, Tony? I want those kids to have a father.
26: They got one. This one. Me. Tony Soprano. And all that comes with it.
23: Oh, you prick.
16: The 90s is an amazing decade of TV. Some of my favorite shows of all time aired in that decade, and everybody was watching them. There was still that communal sense from the earlier decades of TV, but it was being applied to shows that were reaching higher and farther, and they were great. Because there were so many channels and because so much storytelling was going on, you started to get more variety of stories being told.
29: Get the skull film, schedule a CAT scan, and call the neurosurgery resident.
30: Objection! Television showed us women in their depth. 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
34: What are you talking about?
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35: 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He's out of order. 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
36: After 10 years of the 90s, we had a whole new television world that could take us any place we wanted and even places we had never imagined.
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37: Can you believe they gave Stephanie skin cancer? I still can't believe they promoted her to lieutenant.
41: You're just saying that because you're in love with Yasmine Bleeth.
37: Well, how could anyone not be in love with Yasmine Bleeth?
42: Hey, they're running. See, this is the brilliance of the show. I say always keep them running. All the time running. Run. Run. Run, Yasmin! Run like the wind!
43: Welcome to all of you watching us here in the United States, Canada, and around the world. I'm Kim Brunhuber. This is CNN Newsroom. President Trump is explaining why he's taking his time to reach a deal with Iran. New Jersey officials are trying to lower the temperature between opposing crowds of protesters outside an ICE detention facility in Newark. And fans get rowdy celebrating Paris Saint-Germain's second straight Champions League title.
44: Live from Atlanta, this is CNN Newsroom with Kim Brunhuber.
43: President Donald Trump is still insisting that the U.S. is very close to reaching a peace deal with Iran. In a new interview with his daughter-in-law, Lara Trump, the president says Iran has agreed to never develop or buy a nuclear weapon. Here he is.
45: I would rather get a deal because we can open the strait immediately upon signing.
0: The one guarantee that I have to have is that there will be no nuclear weapons. They've agreed to that. And it was very interesting. They originally said, we will not develop a nuclear weapon. I said, well, what happens if you buy a nuclear weapon? So now it says we will not develop or in any way purchase a military weapon. That's a big difference. So we're getting what we want slowly. Very tough negotiators. It takes a long time. I'm in no hurry. I'd like to say I'm in a hurry because, you know, gasoline prices are going to come tumbling down. But if you're going to be in a hurry, you're not going to make a good deal. And slowly but surely, we're getting, I think, what we want. And if we don't get what we want, we're going to end it a different way.
43: U.S. Defense Secretary Pete Hegseth is warning that American forces are ready to resume fighting with Iran if needed. The U.S. military says it fired a missile at a Gambian-flagged commercial ship that was heading to Iran Friday after giving more than 20 warnings that it was violating the U.S. blockade. CNN's Nada Bashir is joining us live from London. So, Nada, where does the deal stand right now?
1: Well, clearly we've had no clear announcements from the U.S. president nor from the Iranian side as to any near conclusions to this peace agreement. But of course, we have been hearing those positive indications, and we've just heard there from the U.S. President saying that he is in no hurry. And that has been echoed by his defense secretary, by the Secretary of State, Marco Rubio, that they are working on getting what they've described as a good deal that meets the terms put forward by the United States. Now, there had been some hope that we might see an agreement this weekend. We suddenly had heard earlier in the week that there was essentially an understanding on the table and that there was some sort of tacit agreement around those terms, but no final conclusions just yet. And of course, there are a series of significant issues on the tables, not least, of course, the cessation of hostilities in Iran, which would be the central aspect of this memorandum of understanding. But of course, key terms, including the reopening of the Strait of Hormuz at a pre-war level to free up that key and essential shipping route. Iran, of course, wants to see the blockade lifted on its own ports as well. There's the question of Iranian assets. They want to see billions of dollars worth of Iranian assets in overseas banks being lifted. And again, there are questions as to whether that would be a decision taken off the back of the reopening of the Strait of Hormuz and whether we might see a sort of trust and wait scenario there. And then, of course, there is the question of the nuclear issue. Now, this memorandum of understanding currently on the table would essentially lay the groundwork and foundations for a more formalized peace agreement in the future. It's unclear whether this would mean an extension to the current ceasefire agreement or whether this would be a separate, independent 60-day second phase that we might see. Those terms, of course, haven't yet been laid out publicly by US or Iranian officials. But the question is whether or not that nuclear, the terms around the nuclear issue would be included within this memorandum of understanding or whether this is simply a first step towards a more formalized peace agreement, not only focused on bringing an end to the war, but also, of course, on the nuclear question. And as we've heard there from the US president, he has been very clear that this deal must ensure that Iran can never have a nuclear weapon.
43: I appreciate that. Nada Bashir in London. Thanks so much. Israel has captured another strategic site as it plows ahead with its operations in southern Lebanon. The IDF said hours ago that it's now in control of the Beaufort Castle, about 10 miles or 15 kilometers from Israel's border. The structure was built about 900 years ago and was under provisional enhanced protection by UNESCO. But across the border, Israel is bracing for more Hezbollah attacks on the heels of multiple strikes in northern Israel on Saturday. Officials responded by canceling schools and moving one hospital underground. Public gatherings are now limited. There are no reports of injuries, but Israel's telling residents to keep an eye out for more. New Jersey state officials say they're working to de-escalate tensions flaring up outside an ICE detention facility in Newark. Accusations over reportedly inhumane living conditions have sparked a string of protests. CNN's Gloria Pazmino has the latest.
2: Well, tensions here between demonstrators and law enforcement have been back and forth throughout this weekend. We have seen that things really escalate in the evening hours after dark. That's when we see a lot of law enforcement and demonstrators really escalate tensions between the two sides. Some of the more violent clashes have taken place at night. But during the day, things have remained calm for the most part. There has been a significantly different police presence here throughout this weekend. The governor of New Jersey, Mikey Sherrill, deployed state police officers to this area, along with area local police departments, to essentially take over for ICE officers, which had been guarding the entrance to Delaney Hall, where these protests have been taking place over the past few days. So I just want to show you what things look like, because they do look a bit different from what we have seen in the past few days. You can see that the street is now closed off to traffic. The barricades have been put up to keep protesters on one side of the street. And you can see the significant police presence lined up outside of the entrance to Delaney Hall. Now, this is a major detention center in terms of immigration here in the tri-state area. If you are detained by immigration officials, it is likely that you will pass through this center. And for the past few days, we've been told by attorneys for those who are detained inside Delaney Hall, as well as their family members, that their conditions inside are unacceptable. They're on a hunger strike to bring attention to these conditions, a lack of proper food, a lack of medical care, lack of access to their legal counsel. This is something that has been denied by the Department of Homeland Security. They say that there is no hunger strike and that conditions are not as described by the detainees. Still, protesters have continued for several days. The governor has said she believes her plan to bring in local police and state police is going to keep ICE officers from taking more drastic action. Take a listen.
3: What we were doing and pulling things together remarkably quickly to make sure that there was no pretextual reason for ICE to put their people on the ground. We had put them off for at least one night, but we did not have a lot of time, and we knew that they were ready to engage in a way and clear out protesters. Having seen what that looks like in other states, very violent techniques, no area for people to protest.
2: There were also some arrests during the weekend. At least six people were arrested. Governor Sherrill also pointing out that some of those who were taken into custody had come here from outside of the state. She has told people not to come here to sort of disrupt the protests that for the most part had been peaceful, again, with the exception of those clashes in the evening hours, which have gotten pretty violent. So we'll see how this situation here continues to develop over the next few days and into next week, and whether or not we will see public officials here from the area perhaps access Delaney Hall as they try to conduct oversight and figure out exactly what's going on inside the detention center. Gloria Pasmino, CNN, New Jersey.
43: A United Airlines flight from Chicago to Minneapolis was forced to divert to Madison, Wisconsin Friday night. That was after an unruly passenger triggered a security concern on board. Crew members say the passenger made multiple attempts to try to breach the cockpit before he was restrained by law enforcement officers on board. Authorities took the passenger into custody once the Boeing 737 landed in Wisconsin. Officials haven't disclosed the passenger's identity or whether any charges have been filed. The plane carried 147 passengers and six crew members. No injuries were reported. Well, the sound of an explosion shook buildings in New England on Saturday and sent people scrambling to understand what happened. Have a look. So you heard it there. The American Meteor Society says the double boom was caused by a 3-foot-wide meteor entering the atmosphere near Massachusetts. The group says it received dozens of reports from people who heard the sound, felt the ground shake, or saw an actual fireball. A monitor with the society says the meteor looked like a shooting star in the afternoon sky, but it was unlikely to have struck the ground. Paris Saint-Germain set out to defend its Champions League title against Arsenal on Saturday. Still had a closer look at the match that was decided by a single kick. Stay with us.
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8: Paris this morning is both celebrating a victory in one of football's biggest contests and cleaning up from the aftermath. That all followed Paris Saint-Germain winning its second straight Champions League title, this one over London's Arsenal. Now, this is how some fans reacted after the final whistle as emergency service responders rushed to quell the unrest. Police say it all led to more than 400 arrests nationwide. Some 8,000 officers had been mobilized beforehand. CNN's Patrick Snell has a closer look at Saturday's high-stakes soccer match.
9: It's back-to-back titles now for Luis Enrique's team. After PSG overcame English Premier League champions Arsenal on Saturday in Budapest, the Parisians now just the second team this century to win the Champions League in consecutive seasons after you-know-who, Real Madrid. And the Gunners making an unbelievable dream start, taking the lead in just the 6 minute of play. German star Kai Havertz smashing the ball into the back of the net from the tightest of angles there, right into the roof of the net, past PSG's Russian goalie Matvei Safonov, who had no chance at all of keeping that one out. Havertz in dreamland as the men from North London take the lead. A brilliant opener from Havertz. Just past the hour mark now, we re-pick up the action. Last season's winners hit back. Georgian international Kavara bursting through. He's fouled in the box by Arsenal Spanish player Christian Mosquera. Arsenal players are not happy about it one little bit, but the officials check it and the penalty is given for contact there in the box. Ousmane Dembele had been pretty quiet up to that point, but he makes no mistake from 12 yards out. Cool as you like as the Ballon d'Or winner makes it 1-1, all to play for, right into the corner. Gunners goalie David Raya given no chance. Raya going the wrong way. Remember, Dembele had been an injury doubt going into the match, but boy, had he recovered from that calf injury. And at this point, it's now 1-1. Now, after a goalless extra 30 minute, it comes down to, oh no, the penalties, the shootout, the nerves are jangling. Lucas Beraldo, the young Brazilian, who PSG sent on as a sub during extra time, keeps his cool. Nicely done from the South American. That piles the pressure, though, onto his compatriot, Gabriel, who plays for Arsenal. And that pressure taking its toll. He can't keep the shot down. The ball flying way over its target. And PSG celebrate another famous, famous victory. Paris Saint-Germain, champions of Europe again for a second straight season after winning the shootout 4-3. This was the moment then at PSG's home stadium, the famed Parc des Princes in the heart of the capital city, Paris. Cue the celebrations as Paris fans, so long deprived of winning the biggest prize in European club footy, now they get to celebrate two back-to-back in a row. And a hearty congratulations to PSG. And keep in mind, as I mentioned, the only other team to achieve back-to-back wins in this famous old competition since it was rebranded in the early 1990s. 15-time winners, Real Madrid, no less. And on that note, I'll send it right back to you.
8: All right. For more on this, we're joined by Jim Campbell, co-host of The Thing About Arsenal and the Football Ramble podcasts. Thanks so much for being here. A real pleasure for me because I've been listening to the Football Ramble for more than 15 years. So as a fellow Arsenal supporter, I've been sharing all these years of heartbreak and nearly moments. I mean, this was, unfortunately, another one. You've had a little time to process this. How are you feeling?
3: Firstly, Kim, it's great to be here. It's great to hear that you're a listener as well. Thank you for that. And obviously, you'll understand my pain this morning. Yeah. It is the most heartbreaking way to lose a game of football and in the most high-stakes situation possible. The feeling I have is one of extreme disappointment, but it is also one of pride in these players because they took a PSG team who are one of the best teams we've seen in a long time in Europe, all the way to penalties. There's a sense with PSG that, you know, if you try and play them at their own game, it becomes a basketball game and you lose it. So Arsenal took a particular approach, and I think they were justified in that approach because every time they tried to exert some pressure on PSG, PSG hit them on the break every single time. So it wasn't the prettiest game. It wasn't, you know, the most aesthetically pleasing way to approach it from Arsenal, but it nearly worked. It was down to such fine margins, and I think, again, the feeling here in North London is one of immense pride. Now, I live in North London. The parade for the Premier League title celebrations is happening later today. There are horns and chants going on outside, and the parade is 5 hours away. People's spirits are undiminished, really. And I think everyone is just very, very proud of how far this Arsenal team have come.
8: Yeah, I guess we'll just have to console ourselves with winning the league, although that Champions League title still eludes Arsenal, still never won it. I want to widen this out. A bunch of the Arsenal players, Saka, Rice, the rest, they barely get to breathe before they're off with England. They go to the World Cup. It kicks off in under 2 weeks. I mean, England is sort of a third favorite, I believe, to win. But how much is that kind of fatigue going to hang over them, do you think?
3: I think it's massive, actually, Kim, because they will join the England camp late. So obviously everything's already started without them. They're not the only players who've been through a very, very tough schedule. I think it's very interesting that two of the biggest names that haven't made the England squad this year in terms of Cole Palmer and Phil Foden played in the Club World Cup last summer. So they've not really had a rest. And I think, you know, obviously players in the modern game play a huge amount of games. Arsenal have played a crazy, crazy amount of games this year because they've got to the Carabao Cup final and the Champions League final. So I do think we see it quite often. I think Harry Kane in England's last tournament looked like he was kind of running on empty a bit. So I'm hoping that they can dig deep and keep going back to that well. Now, Bukayo Saka has actually missed quite a bit of football this season, so his schedule's actually been a bit lighter through the misfortune of that. So hopefully it won't affect him too much. But it's absolutely a concern for England going into a tournament where the weather conditions are less than favourable for anybody from this island.
8: Yeah. Well, let's talk tickets because, I mean, FIFA's gone with this dynamic pricing for the first time. Some seats for the final run into the tens of thousands. I mean, you've been highly critical of this. What do you make of what all this does to the ordinary fan?
3: I think it's sad is the overriding emotion I have because it feels like FIFA will effectively test everything they can think of to see what they can get away with. And the whole idea of a tournament like the World Cup is that, you know, you bring the world together and you bring different cultures together and you bring people from far-flung countries where the financial situation is very, very different. And you want that to be accessible. It should be a festival of football. It should be a carnival. It shouldn't necessarily be a sort of exclusive luxury VIP experience, which is kind of what it appears to be being sold as. Yeah. And I hope that FIFA sees sense, and if tickets remain unsold, which seems to be the case, they dramatically reduce the prices so that people can actually watch it and see their teams and celebrate it and create a a great atmosphere. And I think FIFA have been brought up in front of a committee in New York and New Jersey to sort of explain themselves. And I think that's excellent, because it's also about bringing the game to the local people as well. Yeah. It's not an excuse to fleece people that are hosting the tournament. And that really does seem to be the approach.
8: Quickly before we go, I want to dip into an old football ramble tradition. What is the one weird or unexpected thing that could but probably won't happen at the World Cup?
3: I'm going to say that England will win a penalty shootout. We haven't actually been so bad at it in recent years, but why not? It's still a very rare occasion.
8: Yeah, let's hope it happens. Let's hope Arsenal kicks on next season and possibly does the double. Jim Campbell, thanks so much for speaking with us. Really appreciate it.
3: Thank you.
8: All right, still to come. Two more men remain trapped inside a flooded cave in Laos. We'll have the latest efforts to find them and get them out coming up next. Stay with us.
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8: Welcome back. I'm Kim Brunhuber. This is CNN Newsroom. Voters in Colombia will head to the polls in the coming hours for the first round of a polarizing election that pits right versus left. The results may chart the course for the country's future relationship with the U.S., specifically whether Colombia's leftist leadership could be replaced by someone who's more Team Trump. Semno Podzebon reports from Bogota.
15: 40 million Colombians will head to the poll this Sunday. It's an election that, no matter the results, could shape this country's future and the future of U.S. presence in Latin America for generations. This is because 4 years ago, Colombians elected their first left-wing president in history. His name is Gustavo Petro, and he is barred from re-election. The Colombian constitution only allows for one presidential mandate. But Petro really has taken this country out of the U.S. orbit, despite the fact that Colombia is traditionally the U.S. strongest ally in Latin America. Petro, for example, has sparred with Donald Trump several times on issues such as migration, the tariffs, what to do with the then president of Venezuela, Nicolas Maduro. You might remember, for example, once that he called for U.S. troops not to follow Trump's order during a General Assembly of the United Nations from the streets of New York. And while Petro, as I was saying, is not on the ballot, there is a left-wing candidate, Ivan Cepeda, who is leading in the polls, and he's suggesting that he wants to make this breakthrough, this breakaway from Washington, even deeper. Colombia is the second largest trading partner of the United States in South America, and it's the only Latin American country that is associated with NATO. But that relationship could be put into jeopardy if, for example, a second successive left-wing president takes the power here in Bogotá. And our colleagues at CNN Español were able to interview Cepeda, and this is what he told us when, for example, they asked him what he intends to be doing with that relationship so key, so crucial with Washington.
10: We want to build a respectful and cordial relationship with the U.S., but we must also realize what has happened. The war on drugs, or war on narcos, has been a total failure.
15: The two main candidates opposing Cepeda, instead, their names are Abelardo de la Estrella, who is a right-wing populist, similar, for example, to Argentina's Javier Milei or El Salvador's Nayib Bukele, but also a traditional conservative center-right politician such as Paloma Valencia. Both of them have tried to pump up their relationship with Donald Trump, and in particular with the Florida wing of the U.S. Republican Party. For example, among the international observers that have arrived here in Bogotá in recent hours is the U.S. Senator Bernie Moreno, who is closely aligned with the right of Latin America, Latin American right-wing political movements. If neither of these candidates wins an outright majority of 50%, the two best plays will head to a runoff on June 21st. For CNN, this is Stefano Puzzebon, Bogotá.
8: Kenya is pushing ahead with an Ebola quarantine facility in partnership with the U.S., despite a high court order temporarily banning it earlier this week. A source tells CNN that U.S. personnel, who will help run the controversial facility, arrived Saturday at the Kenyan airbase where it will be located. It's intended for Americans exposed to Ebola in the Democratic Republic of Congo. That's where the virus is believed to be responsible for at least 238 deaths and more than 1,000 suspected infections. The director general of the World Health Organization is in the DRC and traveled Saturday to the province where the first cases were confirmed. Dr. Tedros Adhanom Ghebreyesus urged residents to seek treatment and practice safe burials. While traveling, he spoke with CNN's Clarissa Ward about the situation on the ground.
16: Are you worried that this could spread to the level that we saw in 2014?
17: It depends on how we respond. If we move fast, and we're asking the international community to move fast in terms of funding and others, we can stop it. And the government can stop it, communities can stop it. So it depends. If we don't take it seriously, of course it can outsmart us.
16: I have to ask you, the United States pulled out of the WHO in January, dismantled USAID last July. How has that impacted the response?
17: First, we're working with the U.S. They're working with us. Second, they're putting resources. They're allocating a lot of money. So I'm glad to see this. And I can see commitment from all levels, starting from the highest to the technical people we meet on the ground. And that's very good. So working together, unity, solidarity is the key. This virus cannot be stopped if there is a vacuum between us, when there are cracks in the solidarity. Because solidarity is the best immunity. And I'm glad that U.S. is doing that.
8: Our Larry Mado is in Kenya and joins us from Nairobi. So, Larry, the facility there going ahead despite the court order. Take us through the latest developments.
9: Kim, you must remember that the U.S. has committed $13.5 million to Kenya to help in Ebola preparedness efforts. That is the broad term that was used when this announcement was made after President William Ruto spoke on the phone with the U.S. Secretary of State Marco Rubio. Some Kenyans have been offended by some of his statements, specifically saying that they will do everything to make sure that Ebola does not reach their shores. And that is the context in which many here are opposed to any attempts to set up this Ebola isolation facility here in the country. Now, it appears that this will go ahead. Kenya confirmed Saturday that it will be setting up this containment facility at Laikipia Air Base. That's a military facility in central Kenya, about 120 miles out of here, Nairobi, in association with the United States. And the health minister on state television, on national television, said this will not just be for Kenyans. It will be for Americans. It will be for Kenyans and other nationalities as well.
18: There's no way where it is said we are bringing Ebola patients to Laikipia. That facility is a military facility. Mm-hmm. Kenyans' defense forces will use that facility. Other Kenyans will use that facility. And by the way, let me say this. I don't know why people are so much about the U.S. If there's one country that has contributed between 25% to 35% of the health budget since independence...
9: He's right that the U.S. has supported Kenya's health infrastructure since independence, and Kenya was the first to sign on to this new arrangement from the Trump administration where African countries are expected to contribute more to their own health budgets. The other thing here is that both the current Trump and Ruto administrations have a history of violating court orders they don't trust, so it would not be surprising if they went ahead with this deal despite this temporary court order here in Kenya blocking the U.S. and Kenya from entering into this deal and barring Kenya from admitting anybody exposed to Ebola. This is coming up again for mention in court on Tuesday. We'll hear more. The health minister also saying that they have made the submissions. The Attorney General of the Republic of Kenya has made the government submission to the court. We'll see if this is actually blocked permanently or it will be allowed to go ahead, Kim.
12: All right, we shall see. Larry Madowo in Nairobi. Thanks so much. Rescue divers have been called back to the flooded cave in Lao to assist the ongoing search for two missing miners. Diver Josh Richards says rescuers believe there could be a significant air pocket deeper in the cave where they might be, but he warns rainfall at the site may have increased water levels inside the cave. Now, this comes the day after four men were able to leave the cave on their own after more than a week trapped inside. CNN's Will Ripley shows us those extraordinary moments.
19: We are just want to get you a little bit closer. Come on in here so you can see this incredible scene. They've just loaded two of the men, I believe, into these ambulances, which are on standby. You can see they're carrying a third villager down now. So you can see the entire village is coming out here. People are recording with their phones. You've got smiles. You've got people with looks of absolute astonishment because these men... Everybody thought they were going to need to be ushered out by this team of highly skilled international divers. And they climbed out on their own. They showed the world how it's done here in Central Lao. Obviously, there's a lot of medical care that they're going to need, which makes it all the more extraordinary that they crawled out of that cave 260 meters, more than 850 feet on their own. A testament to the hard work, the days of pumping water out of the cave, and that the rain has not fallen yesterday and hasn't fallen yet today. And here he is, getting in the ambulance on the way to the hospital. It's just an extraordinary ending to really an extraordinary story here. These are some of the locals who've been gathering, some of the people who've been assisting with the search. You have dozens of people in this village, and we now have... Coach is coming. This is the mother of one of the men who is rescued. Hey, Coach.
20: The last guy who just sent to the hospital.
19: Coach, let's talk. Come on over here. You guys remember Coach from yesterday. How are you feeling? Congratulations.
20: Thank you so much. Thank you for helping me.
19: Thank you for helping me. this is one of those moments, really one of those once in a lifetime moments that you take a mental snapshot and you always remember. And that's just us standing here at the bottom of this mountain. You can only imagine what it was like for the rescuers from Thailand, from here in Laos, from all over the world. And you can see these fellas now. You've got Robin there, who's from France, based in Indonesia. You've got Miko. He's based here in Laos, based actually over in Thailand, I should say. Hey, guys. Can we talk to you? We're on live. Can I just, Joshua from Australia, Miko, Robin, holy moly, congratulations.
2: I was really worried this morning that we had to extract them by diving, because I don't think they would have made it alive. They could still like have a laugh and...
19: They were laughing?
2: Yeah, they were laughing, yeah, and say like, oh, thank you, bye-bye. So I think that's a strong guy.
21: The fact that they actually crawled, everybody crawled out by themselves, that talks a lot about it. It's quite physical.
19: It's rainy season. This is the exact kind of storm that caused the cave to flood 11 days ago. This is why they got stuck down there. And now the storm is coming up again after an extraordinary two-day almost pause in the rain. It was supposed to rain yesterday. It was supposed to rain all day today. But it's just now starting to rain at 5:17 in the evening. And they are out. They're at the hospital getting the medical care they need. They're back with their families. We're going to wait for an update on the two that are still missing.
12: Russia's grinding offensive in Ukraine could be running out of steam. Still ahead, Ukrainians push back as the tide of war potentially starts to turn in their favor. That story is coming up. Please stay with us.
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0: something classic, you've got to mean it. And that's why when we say TuneIn's exclusive classic hip-hop station is the real deal, we mean it. 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

0: purpose. Next Saturday on CNN.
1: The head of the UN nuclear watchdog says someone is playing with fire following a recent drone strike on Ukraine's Zaporizhia nuclear plant. The watchdog says it's recently been informed about the strike, which hit the plant's turbine hall. The organization added that nuclear sites shouldn't be attacked under any circumstances and that its inspectors will assess the damage. Russian troops still occupy Zaporizhia, which is Europe's largest nuclear power plant. Now, take these incidents in isolation, and it can seem as though Russia is making steady advances in Ukraine, or is at least holding what it's taken. But in April, according to the Institute for the Study of War, actually, Ukraine managed to liberate more land than Russia seized. Not a lot, granted, about 116 square kilometers or less than 45 square miles, but that will be the first time Moscow suffered a net loss of territory since Ukraine's August 2024 incursion into Russia's southern Kursk region. Meanwhile, Russia's casualty rate stands as high as 35,000 a month, while Ukraine continues to hit targets deeper and deeper inside Russia. For more analysis, we're joined by Mick Ryan, a retired Major General in the Australian Army. He's also the author of The War for Ukraine, Strategy and Adaptation Under Fire. General Ryan is in Brisbane, Australia. Good to see you again. Thanks so much for being here with us. So Russia spent years slowly grinding forward, and now it's giving ground back 2 months running. So what's actually driving that reversal? Is it that Ukraine is getting stronger or Russia running out of steam?
2: Well, good morning, Kim. The answer to that is it's a bit of both. What we've seen from the Ukrainians this year is the culmination of 4.5 years of hard-won experience, 4.5 years of industrial mobilisation and innovation with drones, and the culmination of years of development of defensive zones in eastern and southern Ukraine, which has very much stopped the Russians pretty much at a standstill for their spring offensive for 2026.
1: So technology, a huge player here. As I mentioned, I mean, we're hearing that Russia may be losing troops faster than it can replace them. So how much longer do you think can Putin realistically keep fighting at this pace?
2: Well, unfortunately, he has a lot of manpower to draw on if he decided to go into some kind of compulsory manpower mobilization. He has not yet done that. He's been able to rely on other means throughout the war. Both the president of Ukraine and the current minister of defense in Ukraine have stated that they're aiming to generate 50,000 Russian casualties per month. They haven't quite got there yet, but they're using this to put pressure on Putin to change his strategic calculus.
1: Now, one bright spot for Moscow, the Hormuz shutdown sent oil prices soaring and handed Russia a real cash windfall. So is that enough to bail Putin out, or are the problems, you know, like we've just mentioned about manpower, just something that money can't fix?
2: I don't think it's going to bail him out. It's

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1: And that line just kind of hardened into place. How different does that look for Ukraine now versus, let's say, 6 months ago?
2: Well, I think obviously the Russians have a little bit more territory now than they did 6 months ago, but the Ukrainian armed forces have generated strategic momentum with not just their more effective defensive operations on the front line, but also their mid-range strikes that are increasingly hurting Russians up to 100 kilometres behind the front line. Today alone, they destroyed over 500 Russian logistics vehicles. And then you add that to these long-range strikes. These three campaigns together are hurting the Russians, and it puts Ukraine in a much better position than it was 6 months ago, and Russia in a much worse one.
1: Yeah, we'll see whether this momentum can be maintained for Ukraine. Always appreciate your analysis. Mick Ryan, thanks so much.
2: Thank you.
1: Well, fruit farmers in India are feeling the impact of climate change. Still ahead, why for the first time some of them say they're struggling to turn a profit. Stay with us.
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1: Pope Leo is calling on everyone to do their part for peace, including on social media. The appeal comes just days after the Pope's landmark address on artificial intelligence. In his first major document, he warned that AI is fueling world conflicts and said AI shouldn't be controlled by a handful of people. The first U.S.-born Pope made his latest comments on Saturday as he led congregants in a rosary prayer for peace in the Vatican Gardens.
2: Yet everyone can and must do their part, beginning with small but important things, abstaining from every form of verbal and physical violence in daily life and also on social media.
1: Hundreds of climate protesters formed a giant human windmill in northwest Germany on Saturday. The demonstration, under the slogan "Future, not gas," opposes plans to restart a power station nearby as a gas-fired plant. Protesters say the move undermines climate goals and criticized economy minister Katrina Reich's push for more gas production and infrastructure. Powerful sandstorms blanketed parts of India's desert state of Rajasthan on Saturday. Visibility dropped to almost zero in some places. The clouds of sand turned the skies a shade of amber brown. The Indian Weather Office has issued warnings in Rajasthan for thunderstorms, lightning, and dust storms. Now, India's summers are getting hotter each year, and the country's mango farmers are feeling the effects. CNN's Allison Chinchar reports.
3: A blistering heat wave is causing turmoil across India. From goats needing IV drips, to hundreds of fish dying amid water scarcity, to rickshaw drivers cutting their hours to escape the brutal heat. And while summers in India are always hot, heat waves are intensifying every year, according to government data. Fueled by climate change, these weather patterns are also impacting one of India's most valuable crops, mangoes. India produces the largest amount of mangoes worldwide, but for the first time in decades, some farmers are struggling to turn a profit.
4: When we came into this business, it was about 25 years ago. Not a single year passed that we did not make a profit. It may be more or less, but we did make a profit. But this year, weather conditions affected us. The rains fell late. The chemicals that were given to us were totally bad.
3: According to a government agriculture officer, drastic temperature fluctuations in December and January harmed the flowering and fruit-setting process. And now extreme heat is spoiling the mangoes. A government-backed survey reviewed by Reuters estimates that this year's crop losses in Devgud, where the popular Alfonso variety grows, to be 85 to 90%.
4: These are all our gardens. These belong to our own house. And from all these parts, we used to produce 7,000 to 8,000 boxes of our own goods. This year, we could only make 600 to 700 boxes.
3: According to government data, India exported almost 30,000 metric tons of mangoes in the 2025 fiscal year, more than $56 million worth of mangoes. But this year, with regional crop losses combined with a slump in exports, primarily due to the Iran war, a ripple effect is being felt through the supply chain, hurting businesses that depend on the seasonal mango trade. And anyone who enjoys a juicy ripe mango. Allison Chinchar, CNN.
1: A race in China is proving that man's best friend can also make a great running partner. In the northeast Jilin province, the inaugural Humanity Cosplay Carnival got underway this weekend. As part of the event, more than 400 families ran alongside their furry friends. And some of the pups even donned costumes for the race. The race was divided into small and large dog categories, and winners got ski tickets and hotel stays as prizes. The carnival runs until this Tuesday. All right, that wraps this hour of CNN Newsroom. I'm Kim Brunhuber. I'll be back with more news in just a moment.
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12: Hi, I'm Kingston Bagpuse. 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
1: Welcome to all of you watching us here in the United States, Canada, and around the world. I'm Kim Brunhuber. This is CNN Newsroom. Donald Trump insists the U.S. is close to a deal with Iran despite weeks of negotiations. We'll share what we know about the details of the agreement. Mounted officers cracking down on anti-ICE protests in New Jersey. Our reported hunger strike spiraled into clashes with police. Plus, Kenya moving forward with a quarantine facility for Americans who may have been exposed to Ebola despite a court order blocking it. We have a live report from Nairobi.
15: Live from Atlanta, this is CNN Newsroom with Kim Brunhuber.
1: President Donald Trump says the U.S. is getting what it wants out of negotiations with Iran, even though he admits the talks are progressing slowly. He claims Iran has agreed to never develop or buy a nuclear weapon. U.S. Defense Secretary Pete Hegseth is warning that American forces are ready to resume fighting with Iran if needed. The U.S. military says it fired a missile at a Gambian-flagged commercial ship that was heading to Iran Friday after giving more than 20 warnings that it was violating the U.S. blockade. CNN's Nada Bashir is joining us live from London. So, Nada, take us through where the deal stands right now.
10: Well, at this stage, Kim, we haven't had any clear announcements from the US president nor from the Iranian side with regards to the progress of the peace talks at this stage. As you mentioned, we have heard from the US president suggesting that there has been some positive movement, including on the nuclear issue. He believes Iran will be willing to agree to not develop or purchase any sort of nuclear weapons as part of this agreement. But again, well, there has been pressure mounting for some sort of deal to be agreed as soon as possible in order to bring an end to hostilities in Iran, extend the ongoing ceasefire, and to, of course, reopen the Strait of Hormuz. The US president has said he is not in a hurry. Take a listen.
14: I would rather get a deal because we can open the strait immediately upon signing. The one guarantee that I have to have is that there will be no nuclear weapons. They've agreed to that. And it was very interesting. They originally said, we will not develop a nuclear weapon. I said, well, what happens if you buy a nuclear weapon? So now it says we will not develop or in any way purchase a military weapon. That's a big difference. So we're getting what we want slowly. Very tough negotiators. It takes a long time. I'm in no hurry. I'd like to say I'm in a hurry because, you know, gasoline prices are going to come tumbling down. But if you're going to be in a hurry, you're not going to make a good deal. And slowly but surely, we're getting, I think, what we want. And if we don't get what we want, we're going to end it a different way.
10: Now, of course, the U.S. president and his defense secretary have warned that U.S. forces are prepared to resume hostilities if it does come to that. But at this stage, it appears mediation efforts and negotiations are still very much ongoing. Iran's foreign ministry spokesperson has said that dialogue continues. But again, no clear conclusions just yet. But what we do understand is that this is set to establish the foundations, for a future peace agreement. And this is expected to be sort of 60-day memorandum of understanding, again, and laying out that framework. But there is still not a lot of certainty as to whether this would mean an extension to the current ceasefire or whether this would be perhaps a second phase before we see a full peace agreement. And of course, amongst the key terms on the table that are currently being negotiated are not only a cessation of hostilities in Iran, but of course, the reopening of the Strait of Hormuz to pre-war levels. Iran wants to see the blockade on its ports lifted. It wants to see billions of dollars worth of its assets in overseas banks being unfrozen as part of the agreement. And of course, as we heard there, the United States wants to ensure that Iran is not able to develop nuclear weapons in the future. These are all issues that, of course, are still being hammered out and the finer details being ironed out. And again, all eyes waiting to hear from the US president as to whether there is a full and final agreement on this memorandum of understanding.
1: All right, Nada Bashir in London. Thanks so much. Israel has captured another strategic site as it plows ahead with its operations in southern Lebanon. The IDF said hours ago that it's now in control of the Beaufort Castle, about 10 miles or 15 kilometers from Israel's border. The structure was built about 900 years ago, and it was under provisional enhanced protection by UNESCO. But across the border, have a look. Israel is bracing for more Hezbollah attacks on the heels of multiple strikes in northern Israel on Saturday. Officials responded by canceling schools and moving one hospital underground. Public gatherings are now limited. There are no reports of injuries, but Israel's telling residents to keep an eye out for more. Oren Lieberman joins us from Jerusalem. Oren, what's the latest?
16: Kim, keep in mind that all of this is happening while there is, in theory, a U.S.-brokered ceasefire that's supposed to be in place along the Israel-Lebanon border. But, of course, that's nowhere to be seen as Israeli forces push deeper into Lebanon beyond the Litani River. Israel had acknowledged, and Prime Minister Benjamin Netanyahu had acknowledged that Israeli forces had crossed the Litani. But now we see that they're pushing deeper into and seizing Beaufort Castle, some 9 or 10 miles in, and the Israeli military saying this will be a basis from which to expand operations. So this isn't the end of the expansion of Israel's occupied zone in southern Lebanon, but part of a broader strategy of trying to push deeper and deeper. The goal here, according to the Israeli military, is to push Hezbollah back. Israel says that Hezbollah had used that ridge along which Beaufort Castle sits to launch attacks into Israel. So this is part of that strategy, as the area which Israel has seized and occupied is very much growing by the day here, as Israel on a near daily basis has issued more and more evacuation warnings for southern Lebanon and beyond. Now, in terms of what we're seeing from Hezbollah, we have seen an increased number of drone attacks. That has forced Israel's Home Front Command to cancel schools along the northern border there, the Israel-Lebanon border, and the Ministry of Health ordered a hospital in Nahariya, which is about 6 or 7 miles from the Israel-Lebanon border, to shift its operations underground into a more secure complex. It's also worth noting that in the middle of all this, overnight, the Israeli military says an Israeli soldier was killed in a drone attack. That's significant because it's the first soldier killed at night in a drone attack. Several days ago, Hezbollah had unveiled nighttime drones, explosive drones that they were able to see and target and control at night. That hadn't been the case until now. They'd all been daytime attacks. This is the first time we're seeing a nighttime drone attack. And all this gets at simply the escalation between Israel and Hezbollah as the U.S. tries to push forward a diplomatic track. But right now, all we see here is an escalating conflict. Kim.
1: Oren Lieberman, thanks so much. Appreciate it. Accusations over reportedly inhumane living conditions at a New Jersey ICE facility have sparked a string of heated protests. Now, state officials are trying to work with both local and federal officers to de-escalate tensions flaring up outside Newark's Delaney Hall. CNN's Gloria Pazmino has the latest.
17: Well, tensions here between demonstrators and law enforcement have been back and forth throughout this weekend. We have seen that things really escalate in the evening hours after dark. That's when we see a lot of law enforcement and demonstrators really escalate tensions between the two sides. Some of the more violent clashes have taken place at night. But during the day, things have remained calm for the most part. There has been a significantly different police presence here throughout this weekend. The governor of New Jersey, Mikey Sherrill, deployed state police officers to this area along with area local police departments to essentially take over for ICE officers, which had been guarding the entrance to Delaney Hall where these protests have been taking place over the past few days. So I just want to show you what things look like because they do look a bit different from what we have seen in the past few days. You can see that the street is now closed off to traffic. The barricades have been put up to keep protesters on one side of the street. And you can see the significant police presence lined up outside of the entrance to Delaney Hall. Now, this is a major detention center in terms of immigration here in the tri-state area. If you are detained by immigration officials, it is likely that you will pass through this center. And for the past few days, we've been told by attorneys for those who are detained inside Delaney Hall, as well as their family members, that their conditions inside are unacceptable. They're on a hunger strike to bring attention to these conditions, a lack of proper food, a lack of medical care, lack of access to their legal counsel. This is something that has been denied by the Department of Homeland Security. They say that there is no hunger strike and that conditions are not as described by the detainees. Still, protesters have continued for several days. The governor has said she believes her plan to bring in local police and state police is going to keep ICE officers from taking more drastic action. Take a listen.
18: What we were doing and pulling things together remarkably quickly to make sure that there was no pretextual reason for ICE to put their people on the ground. We had put them off for at least one night, but we did not have a lot of time, and we knew that they were ready to engage in a way and clear out protesters. Having seen what that looks like in other states, very violent techniques, no area for people to protest.
17: There were also some arrests during the weekend. At least 6 people were arrested. Governor Sherrill also pointing out that some of those who were taken into custody had come here from outside of the state. She has told people not to come here to sort of disrupt the protests that for the most part had been peaceful, again, with the exception of those clashes in the evening hours, which have gotten pretty violent. So we'll see how this situation here continues to develop over the next few days and into next week, and whether or not we will see officials, public officials here from the area, perhaps access Delaney Hall as they try to conduct oversight and figure out exactly what's going on inside the detention center. Gloria Pasmino, CNN, New Jersey.
1: The head of the World Health Organization is in the Democratic Republic of Congo. The nation's currently enduring a deadly outbreak of the Ebola virus. CNN traveled with him as he surveyed the situation on the ground. Plus, controversy over an Ebola quarantine facility in Kenya intended for Americans. We've got a live report from the region. Those stories and more coming up. Stay with us.
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6: The Director General of the World Health Organization is in the Democratic Republic of Congo this hour. That's where an outbreak of the Ebola virus is believed to have caused at least 238 deaths and more than 1,000 suspected infections. The head of the WHO went to the province where the first cases were confirmed. And while traveling, he spoke with CNN's Clarissa Ward.
7: Are you worried that this could spread to the level that we saw in 2014?
8: It depends on how we respond. If we move fast, and we're asking the international community to move fast in terms of funding and others, we can stop it. And the government can stop it, communities can stop it. So it depends. If we don't take it seriously, of course it can outsmart us.
7: I have to ask you, the United States pulled out of the WHO in January, dismantled USAID last July. How has that impacted the response?
8: So, first, we're working with the U.S. They're working with us. Second, they're putting resources. They're allocating a lot of money. So, I'm glad to see this. And I can see commitment from all levels, starting from the highest to the technical people we meet on the ground. And that's very good. So, working together, unity, solidarity is the key. This virus cannot be stopped if there is a vacuum between us, when there are cracks in the solidarity, because solidarity is the best immunity. And I'm glad that U.S. is doing that.
6: Meanwhile, Kenya is pushing ahead with an Ebola quarantine facility in partnership with the U.S. That's despite a high court order temporarily barring it earlier this week. It's intended for Americans exposed to Ebola in the DRC. A source tells CNN that U.S. personnel arrived Saturday at the Kenyan airbase where the controversial facility will be located. Our Larry Madowo is in Kenya and joins us from Nairobi. So, Larry, take us through the latest developments here.
9: Kim, the Kenyan government says this Ebola isolation facility at a military base in central Kenya in Laikipia will be useful for isolation, testing, and emergency preparedness. So their case is that this actually keeps Kenyans safe, because Kenya is a regional hub for commerce, for travel, for diplomacy. And Kenya cannot bury its head in the sand or block its borders because Ebola, the viruses have no borders. They don't respect visas. They will get here anyway. And the subtext here, of course, is that the U.S. has committed $13.5 million to Kenya for Ebola preparedness efforts and their longstanding health partnerships. And also part of the concern in the country is that why is this facility specifically for Americans? The Kenyan health minister addressed this on national television.
3: There's no way where it is said we are bringing Ebola patients to Laikipia. That facility is a military facility. Mm-hmm. Kenyan's defense forces will use that facility. Other Kenyans will use that facility. And by the way, let me say this. I don't know why people are so much about the U.S. If there's one country that has contributed between 25% to 35% of the health budget since independence.
9: He's right that the U.S. has supported a lot of Kenya's health budget, up to 35%. But there seems to be some contradiction here between what the minister is telling local audiences here in Kenya, that this facility is not exclusively for Americans, and what the White House, what the Health and Human Services, what the CDC is saying in the U.S. HHS told CNN in a statement Friday that a specialized unit of trained people from the Public Health Service Corps will be coming to Kenya. They arrived on Saturday. This includes physicians, nurses, lab technologists, engineers, mental health practitioners to provide for and care for Americans at that facility. There's still a court injunction against this deal, but they appear to be working within existing health partnerships. So they're not necessarily violating that court order, but they're working that very thin line, Kim.
10: All right. Appreciate that. Larry Madowo in Nairobi. Thanks so much. Rescue divers have been called back to the flooded cave in Lao to assist the ongoing search for two missing miners. Diver Josh Richards explains what will come next.
11: From what we know, there is a significant air pocket that is considerably further on, another 100 metres or so through fairly lethal passage, that the only place they could still be would be there. So we are potentially going to be pushing through to try and provide support and see if we can search the remaining tunnel.
10: Days ago, seven Lao men entered the cave to search for gold as part of an informal mining exploration. They became trapped when heavy rain flooded the tunnels. Since then, one was rescued and four others were able to crawl and walk out on their own on Saturday after enough water was pumped out. You see it there, scenes of celebration and astonishment when that happened. The four trapped men emerged just as a team of expert divers was preparing to begin their rescue mission. They were greeted by their overjoyed families before receiving medical care. Well, the sound of an explosion shook buildings in New England on Saturday and sent people scrambling to understand what happened. Listen to this. The American Meteor Society says the double boom was caused by a 3-foot-wide meteor entering the atmosphere near Massachusetts. The group says it received dozens of reports from people who heard the sound, felt the ground shake, or saw an actual fireball. A monitor with the society says the meteor looked like a shooting star in the afternoon sky, but that it was unlikely to have struck the ground. All right, a closer look now at what remains after that huge rocket explosion in Florida. Have a look. Video taken from above the Cape Canaveral launch pad shows the charred wreckage and destruction after a Blue Origin rocket exploded on Thursday during a test. It filled the night sky with an enormous fireball, but no one was injured. The company posted that it's actively investigating what it calls a hot fire anomaly. Blue Origin, founded by billionaire Jeff Bezos, is warning people against touching or even approaching debris from the rocket that could wash ashore in the coming days. All right, much more to come here on CNN Newsroom. We'll get a preview of Tuesday's primary elections, including contests from New Jersey to California, and why a United Airlines flight from Chicago to Minneapolis was forced to land in Wisconsin. We'll share the conflict on board. That's coming up next. Stay with us.
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10: Welcome back. I'm Kim Brunhooper. Let's check some of today's top stories. President Trump is still insisting that the U.S. is very close to reaching a peace deal with Iran. He now says Iran has agreed to never develop or buy a nuclear weapon. He also called the Iranians very tough negotiators, but said the U.S. is getting what it wants. Israel has captured a strategic castle in southern Lebanon. The Beaufort Castle, built about 900 years ago, is about 15 kilometers or 10 miles from the Israeli border. Its capture followed days of intense fighting. Israel has been stepping up its operations to try to end Hezbollah strikes from Lebanon. Kenya is pushing ahead with an Ebola quarantine facility in partnership with the U.S. That's despite a high court order temporarily barring it earlier this week. It's intended for Americans exposed to Ebola in the DRC. A source tells CNN that U.S. personnel arrived Saturday at the Kenyan airbase where the controversial facility will be located. Six states are set to hold primary elections this week. Some of these races could change the political landscape ahead of the midterm elections in November. Primaries will be held Tuesday in California, Iowa, Montana, New Jersey, New Mexico, and South Dakota. But California and Iowa are getting the most attention. Golden State voters will choose from a host of candidates for governor. The top two vote-getters, regardless of party, will face off in November. And Los Angeles is making primary choices in the mayor's race. Polls show incumbent Karen Bass is in a tight contest. And Iowa's Senate race is attracting attention thanks to State Representative Josh Turek, a Paralympian trying to spark a rural revival for Democrats. All right, I'm joined now by CNN political commentator and Democratic strategist Maria Cardona. Welcome to the program. Thanks so much for being here with us early this morning. I want to start in California. Because of that top two system, a Republican could theoretically grab one of the two spots while Democrats split their vote three ways. So how real a risk is that for your party in a state this blue?
1: Well, I think that several months ago, Kim, there were Democrats who were nervous about possibly splitting the vote so many ways because there were so many people in the race, so many Democrats, that there could be the possibility of having the top two Republicans be the top vote getters and being locked out, Democrats being locked out completely. I don't think that that is a real fear anymore for Democrats, given everything that happened after Swalwell had to retire from the race. And now you have former Attorney General and former HHS Secretary Javier Becerra actually leading the pack right now. And then the other two that follow him are Steve Hilton, which is a Republican, and Tom Steyer, which is the other Democrat. So I think that Democrats are pretty confident that there will be at least one Democrat at the top of the ticket. And then going into the general election, as you said, it is such a blue state that I think that there's real confidence that a Democrat will end up being the next governor of California.
10: All right. So let's go from a deep blue state to a real red state, Iowa. But there, even Republicans seem a little nervous with an open Senate seat and farmers hurting from tariffs. What kind of candidate does your party need to run to win somewhere like Iowa?
1: You know, I think this is really a key question, Kim, because this race reflects the dynamic that is going on all over the country that I really think has Republicans very, very nervous going into these midterm elections. And that is that you have Democratic candidates all across the board, including obviously in Iowa, that are really appealing to new voters that they really need in order to win some of the races where we have been locked out recently, such as Iowa. We really need to appeal to rural voters, to white working class voters, to Latino voters who, frankly, way too many of them voted for Donald Trump and Republicans 2 years ago. And I think what you're seeing, Kim, is that you have Democratic candidates doing exactly that. And why is that working for Democrats right now? Because they are really speaking to the issues that American families are really clamoring for, especially in places such as rural Iowa. Issues like affordability, issues like the high cost of groceries, gas, and rent. They are really, these Democratic candidates are really underscoring how Donald Trump and Republicans have frankly betrayed the American people, given that in the 24 election, they promised for their priority to be to bring down costs, to focus on bringing down inflation. And frankly, everything that Donald Trump has done since he got into the White House has done exactly the opposite. The tariffs, getting into this war in Iran that no one wanted and no one needed, that has really hijacked prices and sent them skyrocketing upwards. And ripping healthcare from hundreds of thousands of Americans when they passed the big, horrible bill almost a year ago in Congress. And so Americans are really starting to hold Republicans accountable for that, Kim.
10: You talked about a dynamic going across the country. I mean, I'm curious within the party. I mean, in some areas, let's say take New Jersey, a lot of these Democratic primaries, they're pitting old guard establishment candidates against more progressive sort of insurgent people from the wing. So is that the same fight you're seeing playing across the party more broadly across the country?
1: There are certainly some places where that is happening, Kim. And what you're seeing is new dynamic, fresh faces that are stepping up to lead, that are talking about these issues, like I mentioned, of affordability, of making sure that families can make ends meet, of talking about the housing crisis, of talking about how young people have really struggled in this economy to get good paying jobs. But what I'm also seeing, Kim, and I know that people love to pit progressives versus more moderate Democrats. And certainly you can define some of these races as that. But what I am seeing and hearing as I talk to voters all across the country in so many different communities is that it's not really necessarily a fight between left and more moderate Democrats. It is a fight between candidates who are really speaking to the issues that their voters are clamoring for and candidates who perhaps aren't being as relevant in talking about those issues. And so, you know, voters don't really care about ideological labels. They care about candidates who are looking for, who are focused on solutions. And that's what you're seeing across the board. And that's why you have Democrats that are winning overwhelmingly in places that are historically red states, red districts, conservative places, because it's Democrats that are being the ones, those candidates that are really speaking to those solutions and those issues.
6: We'll see what we can read from the tea leaves, from the results, I guess, on Tuesday. Maria Cardona, thank you so much for speaking with us. Appreciate it.
1: Thank you so much. Great to be with you, Kim.
6: All right. Well, President Trump spoke about the upcoming primaries with his daughter-in-law, the Fox News host Lara Trump. Between defending his ballroom project and his war with Iran, the president denounced California's elections. He said, without evidence, that the quote, whole thing is a fraud. Listen to this.
2: I don't think a Republican can win in California unless you pass the Save America Act. Then they're going to have to show proof of citizenship. They're going to have to get rid of their mail-in voting.
6: A United Airlines flight from Chicago to Minneapolis was forced to divert to Madison, Wisconsin Friday night. That after an unruly passenger triggered a security concern on board. CNN's Rafael Romo is following the story.
12: We have very little information about the passenger's identity or what his motive might have been, but signs of possible trouble emerged before the plane was in the air. Mike Rundle, a passenger on the same United Airlines flight 2005 from Chicago to Minneapolis, told CNN that the man who was later detained had stood up during taxiing at O'Hare International Airport in Chicago and was asked repeatedly to sit down while crew members asked whether anyone on board could speak Russian. He said the man eventually sat down and the flight took off. Later, while the aircraft was airborne, Rundle said a fellow passenger saw the man at the front of the plane near the cockpit appearing to reach for a flight attendant, which prompted multiple men to intervene to restrain him. After the commotion, the passenger said the plane was diverted to Madison, Wisconsin, where law enforcement boarded the plane and put the man in handcuffs before taking him out of the aircraft. This passenger provided photo shows the moment law enforcement get on the plane. We need to clarify that the man in the blue shirt is not the suspect, but someone who helped interpret during the incident, according to Rundle. The FBI confirmed that a subject was detained by the Dane County Sheriff's Office, and afterwards, passengers resumed their flight. ATC audio reviewed by CNN captured the moment the flight crew notified a ground controller about the incident.
22: And is this individual detained, or what's his status?
23: There, we had five law enforcement Leos on board. They have, I do not believe they ever cuffed him, but they were able to finally get control of him after multiple attempts to try to breach the cockpit. I believe at this point he is seated in a seat and flanked by law enforcement officers on either side.
12: The Federal Aviation Administration told CNN in a statement that airlines have reported more than 640 unruly passenger incidents so far this year. The FAA investigates all passenger disturbance incidents, the statement says, and pursues legal enforcement action against any passenger who assaults, threatens, intimidates, or interferes with airline crew members and can propose civil penalties up to $43,658 per violation. United Airlines said the plane, a Boeing 737, carrying 147 passengers and six crew members, landed safely and no injuries were reported. Rafael Romo, CNN Atlanta.
6: Tensions are mounting outside of an ICE detention center in Newark, New Jersey. Still ahead, the alarming accusations over living conditions there that are fueling public protests. That story and more coming up. Stay with us.
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29: New Jersey officials say they're trying to lower the temperature following a string of tense demonstrations outside an ICE detention facility in Newark. Opposing crowds of supporters and protesters were separated by law enforcement on Saturday. It comes amid concerning reports of inhumane living conditions inside ICE's Delaney Hall facility. Nine people were arrested on Thursday and six more were taken into custody on Friday following clashes between demonstrators and officers. For more on this, we're joined by investigative reporter Steve Janowski. He joins us from Wayne, New Jersey. Thanks so much for being here with us. Really appreciate it. So, as I mentioned, officials trying to lower the temperature. Give us a measure of what that temperature's been like over the past few days.
30: I would say since they started the hunger strike, the detainees started a hunger strike and a labor strike last Friday. And that really, it drew a lot of attention to the area. It drew a lot of protesters to the area. And it's become a powder keg down there every night. It's a very tenuous situation. Yeah. The ICE agents and protesters have faced off. Now the New Jersey State Police and the protesters are facing off. It's not a good situation down there. It is, frightening.
29: Talk to me about that. I mean, the DHS says its agents only use the force they have to. I mean, what have you heard? What have you witnessed?
30: DHS is trying to paint it a certain way. From what I have seen through videos when I was down there and talking to activists constantly, ICE and DHS are the ones who seem to be bringing the violence in that regard. These demonstrations were not new. A lot of people don't understand that these demonstrations have been going on for a year since Delaney Hall opened in May 2025. And you really didn't hear about these same kind of problems before the last week. But as these protesters came for the hunger strike to support detainees, it seems like ICE has taken a much more aggressive stance than they did in the past.
29: All right, so let's talk about the root causes here. So those are the conditions inside. I mean, DHS says everyone gets three meals a day and proper medical care, but the men inside, they've written letters describing what's happening to them. So what stood out the most in terms of what they've written, what they've said?
30: DHS and ICE and GEO Group, which is the private prison firm that runs that facility, they've said over and over, they pretty much send the same statement anytime you ask them, which is, you know, we give them health care, they have everything is available to them, you know. But when you talk to the people inside, especially the families of the people inside who are just torn up all the time over the conditions that are described to them and then helping their way to us. And includes water that they say is unfit to drink, that tastes terrible, food that is sometimes frozen. Lately they've been saying that it's filled with worms. The bathrooms are supposedly filthy inside there. The guards, they've had a really contentious relationship with the guards who have sort of been doing things allegedly to needle them, you know, taking away microwaves out of periods to make it harder to make your food and just doing things that slowly ratchet up the tensions inside.
29: Yeah.
30: Also the prescription medications. They're saying we're not getting the prescription medications when we're supposed to. The meal times are erratic. This is all stuff that kind of appears to be pushing them to the edge.
29: Yeah. You mentioned a key piece of this. This facility isn't run by the government. It's a private company operating on a billion-dollar contract. So how does that sort of play into what's happening inside and the accountability piece of this?
30: It makes it a lot harder. I mean, these are not corrections officers. They don't answer to the state attorney general as they do in New Jersey. They're not federal corrections officers. They are a private prison firm who hires who they want. We don't know a lot about how they're trained. They're certainly not held accountable in the same measure that police officers or corrections officers in New Jersey would be held.
29: Yeah.
30: And you're getting people in there. I'm not really sure how things are going in there with the guards,
29: yeah.
30: But they're not trained as well as regular guards are.
29: Yeah. I'm curious, immigration obviously is a national flashpoint, but with voters heading to the polls there in primaries in your state on Tuesday, I mean, how much are the candidates themselves talking about this issue?
30: So certain candidates have been very good with going down there. Andy Kim has been down there constantly. I know he's not up for re-election, but he has been down there constantly. Rob Menendez, the congressman from Hudson County, has been down there incessantly. There's been a good amount, I would say, of Congress people who have headed down there. Mm. You're getting, certain local officials, also are going down there too.
29: Yeah.
30: But they seem to have been very responsive to what's going on, and it seems very important for certain politicians.
29: Yeah.
30: There.
29: Well, certainly Democrats have been called for this to shut down. We'll see where this story heads and whether officials are indeed able to tamp down that temperature, which has been such a flashpoint, a powder keg, as you've described it. Steve Janoski, thanks so much for joining us here. Appreciate it.
30: Hey, thank you for having me.
29: Pope Leo's calling on everyone to do their part for peace, including on social media. Now, the appeal comes just days after the Pope's landmark address on artificial intelligence. In his first major document, he warned that AI is fueling world conflicts and said AI shouldn't be controlled by a handful of people. The first U.S.-born Pope made his latest comments on

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1: 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Well, Paris Saint-Germain has clinched a second straight Champions League title coming up. 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
1: Celebrations in France got rowdy after Paris Saint-Germain beat Arsenal to win back-to-back Champions League titles. Now, videos show densely packed crowds starting street fires and launching fireworks throughout Paris. French police say more than 400 people were arrested nationwide. At the soccer team's home stadium in Paris, thousands of fans, you see them, are jumping for joy while watching the match on a big screen. PSG rallied in the second half to force a nail-biting penalty shootout after extra time. CNN's Patrick

0: now has a closer look at Saturday's high-stakes showdown.
1: It's back-to-back titles now for Luis Enrique's team after PSG overcame English Premier League champions Arsenal on Saturday in Budapest. The Parisians now just the second team this century to win the Champions League in consecutive seasons after you-know-who, Real Madrid. And the Gunners making an unbelievable dream start, taking the lead in just the 6 minute of play. German star Kai Havertz smashing the ball into the back of the net from the tightest of angles there, right into the roof of the net, past PSG's Russian goalie Matvei Safonov, who had no chance at all of keeping that one out. Havertz in dreamland as the men from North London take the lead. A brilliant opener from Havertz. We're just past the hour mark now. We re-pick up the action. Last season's winners hit back. Georgian international Kavara bursting through. He's fouled in the box by Arsenal Spanish player Christian Mosquera. Arsenal players are not happy about it one little bit, but the officials check it and the penalty is given for contact there in the box. Ousmane Dembele had been pretty quiet up to that point, but he makes no mistake from 12 yards out. Cool as you like, as the Ballon d'Or winner makes it 1-1, all to play for, right into the corner. Gunners goalie David Raya given no chance. Raya going the wrong way. Remember, Dembele had been an injury doubt going into the match, but boy, had he recovered from that calf injury. And at this point, it's now 1-1. Now, after a goalless extra 30 minute, it comes down to, oh no, the penalties, the shootout, the nerves are jangling. Lucas Beraldo, the young Brazilian, who PSG sent on as a sub during extra time, keeps his cool. Nicely done from the South American. That piles the pressure, though, onto his compatriot, Gabriel, who plays for Arsenal. And that pressure taking its toll. He can't keep the shot down. The ball flying way over its target. And PSG celebrate another famous, famous victory. Paris Saint-Germain, champions of Europe again for a second straight season after winning the shootout 4-3. This was the moment then at PSG's home stadium, the famed Parc des Princes in the heart of the capital city, Paris. Cue the celebrations as Paris fans, so long deprived of winning the biggest prize in European club footy, now they get to celebrate two back-to-back in a row. And a hearty congratulations to PSG. And keep in mind, as I mentioned, the only other team to achieve back-to-back wins in this famous old competition since it was rebranded in the early 1990s. 15-time winners, Real Madrid, no less. And on that note, I'll send it right back to you.
0: Well, yet another major upset at the French Open. Defending champion Coco Gauff has been knocked out in the third round by Austria's Anastasia Popatova. Now, it's the worst result for Gauff at Roland Garros since she made her debut in 2020. This follows third-seeded Novak Djokovic losing to Brazilian teenager Joao Fonseca Friday. And before that, world number one Yannick Sinner lost Thursday to Juan Manuel Cerúndolo amid sweltering heat in Paris. Devin Vassell throwing down a final dunk here as the San Antonio Spurs ousted the defending champs Oklahoma City and now heading to the NBA Finals. The Spurs won the Western Conference decider over the Thunder 111-103 in a tense back-and-forth game as the series went the full seven games. Victor Wembanyama led the winners with 22 points. It's the Spurs' first appearance in the finals in 12 years. They'll play the New York Knicks for the league title starting on Wednesday. All right, that wraps this hour of CNN Newsroom, and that also wraps my time here at CNN. I'd like to thank all of the women and men who have put this show together for the last 6 years that I've been here. And most of all, I'd like to thank you, the viewers, and especially those who have reached out either online or in person. It's been an absolute privilege for me to share my mornings with you here. So for the last time, I'm going to do this throw for our viewers in the U.S. and Canada. CNN This Morning is next. For the rest of the world, it's...
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11: Welcome to CNN This Morning. Here's what's new today. New clashes between police and protesters near that New Jersey ICE detention facility. We'll talk about the new measures officials there are putting into place to try to keep the peace. Rescue divers could be headed back to that flooded mine in Laos today. Why they believe there is a chance that those two missing villagers may still be there and could be alive. Also, we're learning more about what caused the security scare on a United Airlines flight. Police say the man tried to get into the cockpit. The signs of trouble passengers say they saw before that plane took off. Also, listen to this. That sound, understandably, led to dozens of emergency calls and sent police scrambling to figure out what was going on. We now know what caused it, and we'll tell you coming up on CNN This Morning.

0: It is the final day of May. Hope you enjoyed it. It's May 31st. Thanks for joining us. I'm Victor Blackwell. We're starting with the escalating tensions at that Newark, New Jersey ICE detention center. Last night, pro-ICE demonstrators faced off with protesters who say detainees inside Delaney Hall are facing inhumane conditions. At least six people were arrested. A SWAT team was joined by officers from area police departments. The New Jersey State Police were also called in to try to control those crowds.
1: I'm going to keep using every tool at my disposal to get full access to Delaney Hall. And I'm going to keep working for better conditions inside of this facility until it's closed for good.
0: New Jersey Governor Mike Shero has established a nightly curfew and says that national extremist groups were involved in Saturday's protest. She did not identify any group by name, though. One woman whose husband is being detained in Delaney Hall says that he's been beaten by ICE agents. Here's what she told me yesterday on First of All.
2: I was able to see my husband yesterday. He just wants to be out. He's tired of being in solitary confinement for doing nothing wrong. His bruises are going away, but it's still not justified for him having them in general.
0: CNN National Security Analyst Juliette Kayyem will be with us in a few minutes with more on New Jersey's ICE protests and what can be done to keep this from getting even more out of hand. Let's talk about the war in Iran now. Defense Secretary Pete Hegseth says the U.S. military is ready to resume combat in the Persian Gulf if necessary. Hegseth also warned that the military is in even stronger position now to do so than they were on day one of the war. Meanwhile, President Trump is weighing a tentative deal with Iran to open the Strait of Hormuz and restart nuclear talks. No decision was announced after the president met with advisors in the White House Situation Room on Friday. CNN's Julia Benbrook has more from the White House.
3: Secretary of Defense Pete Hegseth said that the United States is prepared to resume combat in the Persian Gulf if needed, but added that right now President Donald Trump is laser focused on a deal with Iran and that he has the patience to see it through in historic fashion. I want you to listen to part of those remarks where Hegseth did say he believes the talks have been productive.
4: I think they know where it needs to go, and I'm quite confident with this. With our president, who makes nothing but great deals, that ultimately it'll be something he's proud to defend that ensures that Iran, which everyone knows should not have a nuclear weapon, never does.
3: But there are still a lot of questions about how and when this conflict could come to an end. On Friday, Trump held a high-level meeting with advisors, including Vice President J.D. Vance and Secretary of State Marco Rubio in the Situation Room. Prior to that meeting, he said that he would make a final determination on a tentative agreement. We still do not have an update on where he stands. In fact, following the meeting, an official told CNN in a statement, the Situation Room meeting has concluded and lasted approximately 2 hours. President Trump will only make a deal that is good for America and satisfies his red lines. Iran can never possess a nuclear weapon. Sources familiar have told our team that that memorandum of understanding would include a 60-day time frame to address Iran's nuclear program, including the fate of the highly enriched uranium stockpile. Victor?
0: Julia Benbrook, Force of the White House. Thank you. The clashes between Israeli forces and Hezbollah intensified overnight. The IDF pushed deeper into Lebanese territory. Israeli troops captured a strategic crusader-built castle in southern Lebanon. This site hasn't held for 26 years. Israel says taking control of this 900-year-old fortress is part of their effort to dismantle Hezbollah's infrastructure in the area. CNN's Nada Bashir is with us now with more on this. Nada, hello to you. What have you learned about this latest round of attacks?
5: Well, look, this enhanced push by the Israeli military comes after days of intense bombings, according to local officials across southern Lebanon. We have seen IDF ground troops now pushing north of the Litani River. So we are seeing a significant expansion of those operations. We have seen increased evacuation orders now in place for a number of villages, both south and north of the Litani River. And this is, of course, in addition to huge swaths of the region, which were already under evacuation warnings from the Israeli military. We've already seen more than 1 million people, of course, displaced since this renewed war began. And now, as you mentioned, Victor, we have seen that announcement by the Israeli military that they have captured the Beaufort Castle, a Crusader-era castle, which, important to note, had received provisional enhanced UNESCO protection in 2024 during that period of conflict to prevent this site from being used as a military post or site and to protect it. But clearly that has not been the case. It has previously been occupied by Israeli forces during previous conflicts as well. And that is exactly what we are seeing happening now. We've heard from the Israeli military saying that this operation, and I quote, is focused on establishing operational control of the Beaufort Ridge. They say it began several days ago, including a significant number of IDF ground soldiers. They say aimed at expanding the forward defense line. But of course, this is having an intense, an immense civilian impact as well. And this comes as we continue to see clashes between the IDF and Hezbollah forces, also intensifying. The Israeli government, for its part, has warned of potential further attacks by Hezbollah in parts of northern Israel. And this comes, of course, as we continue to see IDF attacks, both on the ground, but also, of course, airstrikes expanding across Lebanon, including, of course, north of the Litani River, which is, of course, that central area of conflict where the hostilities are currently focused. And again, this comes as well as ongoing ceasefire negotiations, or rather peace deal negotiations between Iran and the United States are ongoing, trying to secure that memorandum of understanding. And there are real questions as to whether Lebanon will be included in that memorandum of understanding, whether this deal will be able to secure some sort of end to hostilities between Israel and Hezbollah forces. And of course, the Lebanese government has repeatedly now attempted diplomatic efforts to try and bring an end to that conflict. However, the Israeli military has said it will not bring an end to those hostilities until it perceives the threat from Hezbollah to have neutralized.
0: Nada Bashir from London, thank you. This morning, those rescue divers are heading back into the flooded cave in Laos to search for two men still missing. Now, the team says the survivors who made it out have given them a map, and that points to a possible air pocket deeper inside that cave. Divers say that could really be the only place these two men could still be alive. Here's one of the rescue divers describing what they're up against.
6: From what we know, there is a significant air pocket that is considerably further on, another 100 metres or so through fairly lethal passage, that the only place they could still be would be there. So we are potentially going to be pushing through to try and provide support and see if we can search the remaining tunnel.
0: If you were with us at this time yesterday, you saw the amazing breaking news here. Five men who were trapped for days. Four of them on this day made it out on their own. That fifth made it out on Friday. Rescuers were preparing to bring them out, but the water levels dropped and the men, they made their way out first. Two villagers still missing are believed to have entered the cave earlier than those five who've made it out. Other headlines for you now. The driver in that deadly Virginia bus crash is facing charges. State police say he's accused of failing to slow down in a work zone and slamming into traffic. Investigators say the bus hit several cars, triggered a chain reaction crash. Five people were killed. Dozens more were hurt. Several are still in critical condition. The driver is charged with involuntary manslaughter. More charges could be coming. Meanwhile, federal investigators are focused on what led up to that crash.
7: One of the things that we do, as a matter of course, is we do a 72-hour look back to see what the driver's activities were during the days leading up to the crash. So we're looking for, sleep issues, distraction issues, potential drug and alcohol issues. I'm not saying that there's any of that involved here, but those are the sorts of things we want to look at and see what the activities of the driver were during the days leading up.
0: Investigators are now asking for help. They want dash cam video, in-car footage, any recordings from drivers who saw what happened. Witnesses across several states described hearing a double boom, and you're about to hear it. They say they felt the ground shake. Officials say it was likely a meteor breaking apart in the sky. Here's what it sounded like near Boston. Yeah, that'll shake you. Experts say the object was about 3 feet wide, burned up as it entered the atmosphere. Most of it never reached the surface. Any debris that did likely fell into the ocean. Next on CNN This Morning, there's an urgent warning on Ebola. The head of the World Health Organization says time is running out.
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0: Kenya is pushing ahead with this Ebola quarantine facility in partnership with the U.S., even after a Kenyan high court moved to block it. See, the government says the site will improve the capability to monitor and respond to the deadly Ebola outbreak. The facility is meant for Americans exposed to the virus, patients in Kenya. But the plan is facing pushback and raising questions about why it's being built there at all. CNN's Larry Badowo joins me from Nairobi now. So explain what's happening here, because the distance presents some questions from where this outbreak is happening and the relationship with the U.S.
20: That's right. In fact, to understand why there's so much public outrage about this U.S. Ebola containment facility, let me show you a map to see how far Kenya is from the Democratic Republic of Congo, which is the epicenter of this outbreak. Kenya, at least 1,500 miles from that country, and has no current Ebola cases. People here in the country feel that the government is trying to import Ebola here because the U.S. has given Kenya money to do that. And that is at the heart of this problem. We understand, according to CNN source, that the first Americans who will man this Ebola containment facility arrived Saturday. The HHS has previously told CNN that they're sending a specialized team from the Public Health Service Commission Corps. We're talking physicians, nurses, lab technologists, mental health practitioners, and engineers to care for the Americans that will be exposed to Ebola and sent to this facility in Kenya. A high court here in Kenya put an injunction against it temporarily until this case plays out in court. The reasoning is that this could endanger public health. And the other question from Kenyans is, why is this specifically for Americans and not other citizens? The health minister addressed this in an interview.
21: There's no way where it is said we are bringing Ebola patients to Laikipia. That facility is a military facility. Mm-hmm. Kenyans' defense forces will use that facility. Other Kenyans will use that facility. And by the way, let me say this. I don't know why people are so much about the U.S. If there's one country that has contributed between 25% to 35% of the health budget since independence.
20: That is 60 years of U.S. support for Kenya's healthcare. In fact, Secretary of State Marco Rubio, after a call with President Ruto, announced that Kenya, the U.S. was giving Kenya $13.5 million for Ebola preparedness efforts. But many in the country, including the Doctors Union, the Law Society, are challenging this. They feel that Kenya is not a geopolitical isolation ward and that Kenya should not be accepting this money in the first place. The other aspect of this, Victor, is that both the current Kenyan and American administrations have a history of violating court orders they don't like. So it's a possibility that they could go ahead with this quarantine facility, even though there's a court order blocking it. But the wider question for many Kenyans is, if Ebola is too dangerous for Americans, it should be too dangerous for Kenyans. And many Kenyans have been asking me, Victor, why do Americans think that their lives are more important than the lives of Kenyans to endanger them like that?
0: Larry Madowo, thank you. Next, this chaos in the sky. Have you heard about this? The moment a passenger was restrained after trying to get into the cockpit. This was on a United Airlines flight. We'll get into that.
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3: A nightly curfew is now being enforced outside an ICE detention center in Newark, New Jersey. Protesters say detainees in Delaney Hall are facing inhumane conditions. They clashed with pro-ICE demonstrators last night. At least six people were arrested. Now, state police were called to the scene to assist a SWAT team and officers from local police departments. Let's bring in now CNN senior national security analyst Juliette Kayyem. Juliette, good morning to you. So state law enforcement has taken over security outside of Delaney Hall. There's this new 9P to 6A curfew a half mile or within a half mile of Delaney Hall after another night of clashes. Are the federal, state, local authorities there doing enough? I mean, what's your assessment of what they're doing to try to keep this from blowing up into something more?
4: I think now they're doing enough. It is such a challenge, Victor, because you don't normally have situations like this where essentially state authorities and federal authorities are at somewhat cross purposes. And what the governor has done is try to de-escalate by essentially putting sort of typical restrictions on lawful protest in terms of sort of means and time and all sorts of things like that, simply to try to de-escalate, because what we saw heading into the weekend was sort of a ratcheting up by the protesters, the counter protesters, because you had a bunch of pro-ICE people coming in, and then the Secretary of Homeland Security sort of ratcheting it up even more, saying, you know, everything's in chaos and we're going to move people from the airport, you know, to secure this facility. I think things are calmer now because of these sort of typical restrictions on geographic zone, on timing, as you said, the curfew. And hopefully two things will happen. There will, you know, they'll de-escalate the threat to ICE, the threat to the protesters, the threat to people coming in and out, but also focus on the purpose or the reason for the protest, which is consistent and undeniable claims of sort of a deprivation of rights within New Jersey, within a lot of these ICE detention facilities.
3: Yeah, let's talk about another element of Homeland Security. And this was proposed by the new DHS Secretary, Mark Wayne Mullen. It could have massive implications for airlines, for travelers, for cities. Here's what he suggested.
5: When we have to prioritize where we put federal employees because local law enforcement won't help protect their streets, not federal streets, city streets, and keep them from barricading and causing harm to our employees, then we have to decide where we're going to prioritize our federal employees. So we're not going to halt the flights. What we're saying is we just won't be able to process them because we don't have officers there.
3: He's suggesting that Customs and Border Protection would not be processing people coming into the country potentially at JFK in New York, at LAX, at Chicago's O'Hare. First, is he identifying a real problem of resources, or does this seem simply punitive?
4: It's so punitive. It was hilarious to watch Secretary Mullen sort of try to backtrack over the course of the week as like someone with, you know, rational in the White House realized, what is he saying? First of all, let me just remind the audience, ICE is now the largest federal law enforcement agency in the country. It doesn't need resources to move CBP over to ICE. But Mullen throws this thing out there, like as if it's just like some sort of, you know, random idea. This always happens with this administration. Like, I'm going to just throw out a random idea. And then like the adults in the room say, the system doesn't work this way. You want to punish cities. Guess who's going to be punished? The states. And the states, actually, a lot of them are red states. So they're using. So, I mean, I don't want to make fun of it because it just it makes you realize that they're not actually, Mullen in particular, isn't actually thinking about the safety and security of the homeland. He's actually thinking about how can I use the tools of ICE or CBP to target for political reasons. It's just a, it's an odd way to, I would say an odd and sort of careless way to view your leadership as the Secretary of Homeland Security. Let me remind people, there are no gates at other airports to satisfy international flights. They are not getting diverted. They are getting canceled. Mm-hmm. And if you want to cancel international flights, that is going to impact almost all of our society, not just blue mayors who Mullen doesn't like. He's starting to unwind it. People clearly, the airlines and everyone else, reminded him how aviation works. Aviation does not work that way. Newark and LaGuardia service all of the country, not just New York or New York liberals. And he's starting to unwind it. I'm now more confident this won't happen. But what a careless idea that they just, you know, that he just threw out there. And I thought,
3: honestly, it seems, and I want to play this as you continue your point, it seems as if he didn't run it by the rest of the cabinet. I mean, listen to the Transportation Secretary, Sean Duffy, on that suggestion.
6: We have people from around the world and around the country that need to be able to fly into all different kinds of places. We shouldn't shut down air travel in a state that doesn't agree with our politics.
3: Again, that's another cabinet member in the Trump administration. What from a, and we're wrapping up here, but I just want to hear from you on, from a Homeland Security perspective, what does this, you know, one hand not knowing what the other hand is suggesting in this space suggest about the administration?
4: Well, I'm so glad you asked that because people weren't talking about the safety aspects of it. As we know, aviation safety has been under stress, both from the personnel side, but also from the passenger side, long lines, accidents, near misses. You don't disrupt a system that is already under stress without thought, without coordinating with the Secretary of Transportation. I sometimes feel like Secretary Duffy's job is to sort of, you know, bash down bad ideas from other cabinet secretaries. And you don't mess around with public safety. And that's what Mullen was doing. We were told that Mullen was going to sort of calm down the Department of Homeland Security after the rather chaotic tenure of Secretary Noem. And it's things like this that don't give people confidence that the department is actually thinking through its policies.
3: Yeah. We also heard Secretary Duffy back when, you'll remember, Secretary Noem suggested shutting down TSA PreCheck during the government shutdown. And he said that how effective and efficient that program was, and it would be counterproductive. Juliette Kayyem, good to have you on this morning. Enjoy the week.
4: Thank you.
3: So the FBI is investigating what it calls an unruly passenger on board a United Airlines flight. The flight crew alerted officials that the passenger tried to breach the cockpit several times. It was diverted to Wisconsin, where that passenger was taken into custody. CNN's Rafael Romo has the latest on this story.
7: We have very little information about the passenger's identity or what his motive might have been, but signs of possible trouble emerged before the plane was in the air. Mike Rundle, a passenger on the same United Airlines flight 2005 from Chicago to Minneapolis, told CNN that the man who was later detained had stood up during taxiing at O'Hare International Airport in Chicago and was asked repeatedly to sit down while crew members asked whether anyone on board could speak Russian. He said the man eventually sat down and the flight took off. Later, while the aircraft was airborne, Rundle said a fellow passenger saw the man at the front of the plane near the cockpit appearing to reach for a flight attendant. which prompted multiple men to intervene to restrain him. After the commotion, the passenger said the plane was diverted to Madison, Wisconsin, where law enforcement boarded the plane and put the man in handcuffs before taking him out of the aircraft. This passenger provided photo shows the moment law enforcement get on the plane. We need to clarify that the man in the blue shirt is not the suspect, but someone who helped interpret during the incident, according to Rundle. The FBI confirmed that a subject was detained by the Dane County Sheriff's Office, and afterwards, passengers resumed their flight. ATC audio reviewed by CNN captured the moment the flight crew notified a ground controller about the incident.
8: And is this individual detained, or what's his status?
9: There, we had five law enforcement LEOs on board. They have, I do not believe they ever cuffed him, but they were able to finally get control of him after multiple attempts to try to breach the cockpit. I believe at this point he is seated in a seat and flanked by law enforcement officers on either side.
7: The Federal Aviation Administration told CNN in a statement that airlines have reported more than 640 unruly passenger incidents so far this year. The FAA investigates all passenger disturbance incidents, the statement says, and pursues legal enforcement action against any passenger who assaults, threatens, intimidates, or interferes with airline crew members, and can propose civil penalties up to $43,658 per violation. United Airlines said the plane, a Boeing 737, carrying 147 passengers and six crew members, landed safely and no injuries were reported. Rafael Romo, CNN Atlanta.
3: New grads are facing some new struggles. Next, how graduates can overcome the challenges of rising costs and a tight job market. Hey, I know you're going to head out soon. Stay with me for as long as you can. But once you head out, remember you can stream our show from anywhere in the U.S. right on the CNN app. You can also go to CNN.com/watch.
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3: Inflation reached its highest level in almost 3 years, according to the latest government data. It also shows that as prices have climbed, personal savings accounts are getting drained. With me now is Michelle Singletary. She's the Washington Post personal finance columnist, and she's also the author of What to Do with Your Money When Crisis Hits. Thank you so much for being back with me on a Sunday morning, Michelle. We've got a story up on CNN.com now about that inflation increase and how many Americans are just burning through their savings. So first, let's start here. Check us on when we should be tapping into our savings. I mean, we save for lean times, but sometimes it's just to keep a lifestyle afloat that we need to make some adjustments to.
4: Yeah, that's right. I mean, the savings are there just for that during these kinds of times when the prices are higher than perhaps the paycheck coming in. And that's when you tap it. And that's why you need an emergency fund as best that you can. The more money you make, the more you need to have in your savings account as well. Because if you lose that high paying job, it's going to take you a lot longer to get that same type of job with that kind of pay. And so that's why, you know, you and I talk about this all the time, how important it is for people as best you can to put some money away when you do have it.
3: Yeah. It's May, and you know, it's the time of year when graduates, college and high school, are going to start off their financial independence. And you, in one of your more recent columns, you've got these six principles. You call them tips. I call them fundamentals. Young people who are entering this phase of life, and we don't have time for all of them, but some of them I want to get into that are most common. And one, you say, don't get used to the grace period for your loans. There are some people who think, I got 6 months. I don't need to think about it until next year. You say that's the wrong approach.
4: It is, because you need to practice what it's like to make that payment now. Even if you're not going to pay that loan, you know, pay it to start early, put that money into an account so you know what it feels like. And if you know that it's going to be tight, you got 6 months to figure out, what should I cut? How can I do that? Maybe I can change my living arrangement so that when that payment hits, you're ready for it. So practice making those payments now. Put them into a savings account. And the other advantage of that is now you've got a cushion. So when they hit, you've got hopefully 6 months worth of payments saved up already, because now you know what it feels like to have it come out of your budget.
3: There's also one that I like. Treat the budget like a love interest. Explain that.
4: Ooh, you know I like this. You know how I am. Yeah. Man, I love my budget. I would say there are two loves in my life. My boo, you know, my husband, and my budget. And so, you know, that song from Dreamgirls, Jennifer Hudson did such a great job. And I'm telling you, I'm not going away. I'm not going to sing because half your viewers will cut off.
3: Please, please.
4: You know, no. You have have to love your numbers. You have to embrace it. Many people view their budget as an enemy. It tells it what I can't do. But for me, a budget tells you what you can do. It is your roadmap, and you ought to love it. Know your numbers, know what it costs, know how you can cut it. And the other thing is, when you can't do anything because it's not in the budget, use the budget as the bad guy. No, my budget won't let me go there. I can't take that vacation this year. My budget will just shut me down. And so, you know, just think about that song. She's like, no, you are not going anywhere. You're the best budget I have ever known. That's how you treat it. And when you treat it that way, it becomes your friend. It becomes your pal. It becomes, you know, your accountability partner. And I just want everybody to be excited about the budget. Even if the numbers are not adding up, you know, you can still love it because you know that there is a way out of it if you practice a lot of the things that we've talked about, you know, saving, cutting back. And you know, I'm a big advocate for especially new graduates coming out. If you can, you know, go home and live with your parents, and parents, let them come. Don't charge them rent if they have a lot of loans. If they're saving for a down payment on a house, don't charge them rent if you can afford it. And then let them put that money away so that they can use it for a down payment on their home. That's what we did with, we have three young adult children, and two of our daughters, well, we only have two daughters, but two daughters came home, saved almost all of their paycheck, and now they're homeowners because of that. And I'm just excited for what that can happen for a lot of these young adults. If you follow a lot of these principles, I've got them in the column. As you said, we couldn't go over all of them, but just, you know, listen, love your budget.
3: Yeah. And you, and you, and you, you're going to love me is how that song ends from Jennifer Holliday and Jennifer Hudson. All right, Michelle Singletary, I appreciate it. Thank you so much for being with us this morning. I'll also say that her latest column out this weekend is about those boomerang kids and how to approach, depending upon why they're coming back home, should they be offering up some money toward the household bills, how long they should stay, the ground rules of bringing those kids back home. All right, next, CNN takes you to the lowest place on Earth. Experts say the Dead Sea is disappearing. It's leaving behind dangerous sinkholes, and it will only get worse.
5: What do you call all of this? I mean, what we're witnessing, the way in which it's sinking, how do you qualify all of it?
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5: All right, let's get you caught up now in the top stories we're following this morning. A nightly curfew has been imposed around an ICE facility in Newark, New Jersey, after another night of clashes between police and protesters outside of Delaney Hall. Police say they arrested several people. The bodies of the last two workers killed at a Washington State paper mill have been recovered. 11 people were killed after a chemical tank ruptured early Tuesday morning. There's an investigation into that rupture. Rescue divers may head back into that mine in Laos today to try to locate the two remaining missing villagers. The divers say the four men who emerged on their own yesterday provided them with a map of where those men may be. Now, they say there's a chance they could be in an air pocket in that portion of the cave. Pope Leo is calling on everyone to do their part for peace, including on social media. His appeal came a few days after his landmark address on artificial intelligence. In his first major document, he warned that AI is fueling world conflicts, and he said AI should not be controlled by just a handful of people. He made those comments as he led congregants in a rosary prayer for peace in the Vatican Gardens.
6: Yet everyone can and must do their part, beginning with small but important things. Abstaining from every form of verbal and physical violence in daily life and also on social media.
5: Scientists say there is an ecological disaster at the Dead Sea. They say the lowest point on Earth has been shrinking about 4 feet every year for decades. And the cause is climate change and man-made mining. Here's CNN's Jeremy Diamond.
7: Jake Benzaken is one of the only people licensed to operate a boat on the Dead Sea. And for the last 12 years, that's what he's done.
8: So you know it well?
9: Yeah. I got to see all the faces.
7: Giving him an unparalleled view of one of Earth's natural wonders and the fast-moving environmental disaster threatening its existence.
9: So every year we get about 7.5 meters of new shoreline because the sea's dropping.
7: The Dead Sea is dying. Its surface area has shrunk by about one-third in the last 50 years. And its salt-encrusted shores now stand as a testament to the rapid pace

0: pace of change.
1: This is last year, 2 years ago. Every step, it's a year.
0: Each step shows how much the sea level has dropped from 1 year to the next, at a rate of about 4 feet per year, like nothing else in the world. Dr. Yael Kiro has been studying the Dead Sea for over a decade.
2: There's no other place on Earth like the Dead Sea.
0: To understand why it is shrinking and what can be done about it.
3: The main reason is because of the utilization of the water resources around the Dead Sea. This contributes around 60% of the drop. And then there is the Dead Sea factories, both the Jordanian and the Israelis, that pump directly the brine and evaporate it in order to extract minerals. And they contribute about 40% for the lake level drops.
0: Israel's Dead Sea Works and Jordan's Arab Potash Company pump tens of billions of gallons of water out of the Dead Sea each year, evaporating much of that water to extract potash and magnesium, key fertilizer ingredients. Some who want to save the Dead Sea have proposed building a pipeline and pumping water in from the Red Sea. Others advocate for replenishing the Jordan River, allowing the water to flow naturally into the Dead Sea. But while ideas abound, government action is still missing. The impact isn't just environmental, it's also financial. This graveyard of palm trees and graffitied buildings was once a thriving beach resort. The road leading to it explains why it's been abandoned.
2: Tourists used to take this road all the time to get to the Dead Sea, but now sinkholes like this one line its path, and the whole area has been abandoned. And the concern is that more sinkholes will continue to happen as the Dead Sea drops, and tourism will be severely impacted.
0: These sinkholes are caused by an underground layer of salt that is now dissolving.
2: This sinkhole is a direct result of the Dead Sea water levels dropping.
3: Yes. Since the lake level started to drop, this salt layer, instead of being exposed to the Dead Sea brine, it is exposed to more fresh water, and then eventually you get a collapse.
0: Aboard his boat, Ben Zaken says he sees new evidence of the Dead Sea's man-made decay every day, the uncertainty it spells for its future and his own.
2: What do you call all of this? I mean, what we're witnessing, the way in which it's sinking, how do you qualify all of it?
1: You can say an ecological disaster, you know, because it is. And it's also a demographical disaster, because it is. And it's also one of the wonders of the world, because it is. You know, I qualify it as home.
0: Jeremy Diamond, CNN, The Dead Sea.
4: Jeremy, thank you for that report. There's much more ahead on the next hour of CNN This Morning Weekend, including what's next with the U.S.-Iran ceasefire deal as President Trump considers giving a proposal a green light.
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4: May 31st, Sunday morning. Welcome to it. Thank you for being with me. I'm Victor Blackwell. New this morning, Iran has a new message for the U.S. on that tentative peace deal that would reopen the Strait of Hormuz. Iran's parliament speaker says this morning that there will be no deal with the U.S. until Tehran's rights are secured. That's according to Iranian state media. CNN's Nada Bashir joins us with more on this. Nada, what do we know about this new message?
15: Well, there had already been some questions, Victor, as to how the Iranian regime would respond. Of course, we had heard earlier in the week that there appeared to be, at least from the perspective of Washington, D.C., a tentative agreement on the table between the U.S. and Iran. But there had been some pushback, according to state media in Iran, on several key points. Now, again, we are hearing some pretty firm messaging from the Iran's parliamentary speaker. I'll just read you a bit from his statement, which has just come out in the last few moments. The parliamentary speaker says the soldiers of the diplomatic battlefield have no trust in the words and promises of the enemy. What matters to us is tangible achievements that we must obtain, in exchange for which we will fulfill our commitment. So clearly, we are still seeing perhaps some daylight between the US and Iran when it comes to those negotiations. There are, of course, some very significant and tricky matters on the table, not least, of course, the cessation of hostilities in Iran. The US wants to see the Strait of Hormuz opened up to pre-war levels, but Iran also wants to see, of course, the blockade on its ports lifted. It wants to see its frozen assets, of course, released from overseas banks, the sanctions lifted. And of course, there is the nuclear issue as well. And that is really one of the key questions. We've heard from the US president speaking yesterday, who appeared to say that Iran is now willing to give up its nuclear weapons ambitions, as from the perspective of the United States. However, of course, there are questions as to whether Iran will agree to the terms in its fully, whether or not that means, of course, giving up its enriched uranium and what that could look like. So still a lot of questions there as to how this deal will play out, if it does indeed play out. And of course, we heard from Trump saying that he is not in any hurry to get this deal signed. He wants this to be a good deal. But again, it did appear in earlier this week that there had been some sort of progress and tentative agreements there. So clearly, there is still some negotiating ongoing. No clear commitments just yet or clear announcements, neither from Trump nor from the Iranian regime. And of course, there is also the question of Lebanon as well. Iran has long said that Lebanon should be part of any sort of prolonged ceasefire agreement. And if this memorandum of understanding does indeed become a sort of signed deal prolonging for some 60 days, there is the question of whether Lebanon will be included in that. Of course, just in the last few days, we have seen the hostilities between the Israeli military and Hezbollah forces intensifying. And now the IDF saying it is expanding its ground operations and aerial assault of Lebanon north of the Litani River, issuing new evacuation warnings for civilians. Victor?
4: Nada Bashir for us in London. Thank you. Another tense night outside of Newark, New Jersey, ICE Detention Center. Watch this. Yeah, last night, those protesters who are calling for better conditions inside Delaney Hall clashed with the pro-ICE demonstrators. At least six people were arrested. New Jersey's governor called in-state police to join a SWAT team and officers from local police departments. She claims that out-of-state national extremist groups were involved. The latest now from CNN's Gloria Pazmino.
16: Well, Victor, things here have really sort of been changing hour to hour throughout this weekend. Sometimes we see demonstrators facing off against other groups of demonstrators who have been here to show their support for ICE and for ICE enforcement. Sometimes we see confrontations between protesters and law enforcement, which have also been here for several days now. We have seen as the clashes significantly increase, particularly in the evening hours after dark. That's when things have gotten really violent during the day. There's a little bit of push and pull, but for the most part, things have been under control. Now, I just want to show you a little bit about what things look like here, because they do look different from the past few days as we have seen protests continue to take place here outside of Delaney Hall, this detention center here in Newark, where detainees inside are protesting over their conditions. I want to show you, state police has been lined up here outside of the entrance to Delaney Hall. And you can see that they've put up these barricades in an effort to keep protesters to one side of the street. They've closed down this street to traffic and have tried to keep protesters on one side while police remain lined up guarding the entrance to Delaney Hall. Now, I just want to kind of remind our viewers what the past few days have been about. People have been gathering here trying to bring attention, focus to what detainees say they are experiencing on the inside, a lack of care, a lack of medical support, a lack of access to their legal counsel, poor living conditions, bad food, something that the Department of Homeland Security has denied. They denied that there's a hunger strike going on, and we have been seeing this for several days now. It's really become sort of an epicenter of protests in terms of the Trump administration's effort to continue to detain and deport immigrants here in the United States. Over the next few days, the governor of New Jersey, Mikey Sherrill, has said state police will take over security for this area. She said she believes it's going to keep ICE officers who are here from taking more drastic action. Take a listen.
17: What we were doing and pulling things together remarkably quickly to make sure that there was no pretextual reason for ICE to put their people on the ground. We had put them off for at least one night, but we did not have a lot of time, and we knew that they were ready to engage in a way and clear out protesters. Having seen what that looks like in other states, very violent techniques, no area for people to protest.
16: Now, I should mention the governor also said there were 6 arrests on Saturday evening. She said some of those arrests included people who were from outside of the state of New Jersey. She described them as extremist, and she encouraged people to not come here to demonstrate outside of New Jersey. She said it's not serving the interests of those inside and taking away the focus of what people here have been trying to call attention to. So we'll see how things continue to develop over the weekend and into next week. Victor.
4: Other headlines for you now. The driver in a deadly Virginia bus crash is facing charges. State police say he's accused of failing to slow down in a work zone and slamming into traffic. Now, investigators say the bus hit several cars, triggered a chain reaction crash. 5 people were killed. Dozens more were hurt and several are still in critical condition. The driver is charged with involuntary manslaughter. Potentially more charges could be coming. Investigators are asking for help. They want dash cam video, in-car footage, any recordings from drivers who saw what happened. A United flight changed course after a problem in the air. This was Friday night. Crew members say a passenger tried more than once to get into the cockpit during a flight from Chicago to Minneapolis. That flight was diverted to Madison, Wisconsin. Other passengers held him down on board, and then police took him into custody after. 147 people on the plane, plus 6 crew members. No one was hurt. The FBI is investigating. Another big week of primaries. On Tuesday, voters will head to the polls in California, Iowa, Montana, New Jersey, New Mexico, South Dakota. In California, Democratic frontrunners are facing strong competition from Republicans in the governor's and Los Angeles mayor's race. Those races, concerns over homelessness, affordability, and crime have dominated both of those competitions. The head of the World Health Organization is in the Democratic Republic of Congo, as you know, is experiencing a deadly Ebola outbreak. CNN is also there and spoke with the director general. Divers in Laos, they're now searching for 2 missing miners a day after 4 men walked out of that flooded cave. We'll talk about what's ahead for them. And call him now the headliner in chief. President Trump says, throw that whole concert series away after people have dropped out. I'll have a MAGA rally instead.
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1: Kenya is pushing ahead with an Ebola quarantine facility in partnership with the U.S., even after a Kenyan high court moved to block it. The government says the site will improve the capability to monitor and respond to the deadly Ebola outbreak. Now, the facility is meant for Americans exposed to the virus patients in Kenya. But the plan is facing pushback and raising questions about why it's being built there at all. A source tells CNN that U.S. personnel arrived yesterday at the Kenyan air base where it will be located. The director general of the World Health Organization is in the DRC and traveled yesterday to the province where the first cases were confirmed. And he spoke with CNN's Clarissa Ward about the situation there.
2: As soon as possible.
3: Are you worried that this could spread to the level that we saw in 2014?
2: It depends on how we respond. If we move fast, and we're asking the international community to move fast in terms of funding and others, we can stop it. And the government can stop it, communities can stop it. So it depends. If we don't take it seriously, of course it can outsmart us.
3: I have to ask you, the United States pulled out of the WHO in January, dismantled USAID last July. How has that impacted the response?
2: First, we're working with the U.S. They're working with us. Second, they're putting resources. They're allocating a lot of money. So I'm glad to see this. And I can see commitment from all levels, starting from the highest to the technical people we meet on the ground. And that's very good. So working together, unity, solidarity is the key. This virus cannot be stopped if there is a vacuum between us, when there are cracks in the solidarity. Because solidarity is the best immunity. And I'm glad that U.S. is doing that.
1: All right, Clarissa Ward, thank you for that interview. Let's talk now about the five men who were found alive after 10 days trapped inside a flooded cave in Laos. If you were with us at this time yesterday, you saw live the reaction from those men and those families after they were all coming out together, four of them, who walked out on their own. Two men who have entered the cave, though, who went in before the rescued villagers, they're still missing. And dive teams are back at the scene today to search for them. CNN's Jen Sullivan has the latest.
4: Cheers and cries heard as the remaining four men trapped inside a cave in Laos for more than a week are finally free. This video capturing their emotional reunion, families tearfully embracing. The four remaining men were able to crawl out on their own on Saturday after rescue crews successfully pumped out water inside the cave. Originally, divers from an international rescue team planned to rescue them in high waters, which they say would have been dangerous for everyone involved.
5: It was the best outcome.
4: Exhausted after spending 10 days in dark, damp conditions, the men were taken to a camp to undergo medical care. You can see them wrapped in foil on stretchers.
6: The adrenaline, then they run for their life, and once they arrive to the camp, they just run out.
4: You can see one of the villagers being placed in an ambulance. Some of the men developed skin and intestinal problems. The five villagers were illegally mining for gold May 20th when torrential rain caused flash flooding, sealing their exit more than 850 feet away. Rescuers finally discovered them a week later. Friday, one of the trapped men was able to be rescued, telling people he was grateful to be out. There are still two other villagers not connected to this group that are believed to still be trapped inside. As of Saturday afternoon, rescue crews were still searching for them. I'm Jen Sullivan reporting.
1: Jen, thank you. The Atlantic hurricane season starts tomorrow, and forecasters are already watching the tropics. Allison has a look. And there's major pushback on a plan to cut international flights to so-called sanctuary cities. That story and more in this morning's roundup.
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1: President Trump says that he will personally kick off the Great American State Fair after a wave of headliners backed out of the event last week. Now, organizers tell CNN the president will host the June 24th opening ceremony on the National Mall. Artists including Martina McBride, Morris Day, the Commodores, they've all distanced themselves from the event after learning of partisan ties. Joining me now for the morning roundup, we've got Charles Blow, political analyst and author of Blow the Stack newsletter, Rahul Bali, political reporter for WABE News, and Julia Janae, attorney and court TV anchor. Welcome back to all of you. So this Great American State Fair, sponsored by Freedom 250, which is the Trump-affiliated celebration of the 250th, America 250, is the bipartisan members of Congress there. That's a separate thing. That's kind of fallen apart. President Trump went on social media and posted this. We should have a giant Make America Great Again rally for 250 instead of having overpriced singers who nobody wants to hear, whose music is boring, and yet who do nothing but complain. Cancel it. First of all, I'll point out that Freedom 250 booked all those people, right? If they were so boring and nobody wanted to hear them. But Rahul, I'll start with you. The Freedom 250 spokesperson said so many times, this is not partisan. It's not political. This is a celebration of America. And the president says, nah, let's make it MAGA.
8: It's not a surprise. I mean, we've seen that with kind of other events. And, you know, there is the separation. We've tried to, you know, explain that there's Freedom 250 and America 250. There's the America 250. That's the congressionally mandated bipartisan one. And then Freedom 250 is the one backed by Trump. But my big question, here's what's been going through my mind.
1: Yeah.
8: Do these people have agents? Like, what was their job of the agents to figure this all out? Like, I've never had an agent, but I figured my agent would want to know what's going on here.
1: Yeah.
18: What was that conversation like between them behind the scenes of what is this going to be? Is it nonpartisan? That seems like that would be an easy answer.
1: Yeah. Charles?
21: Yeah, I don't know if I buy all of the we just found out that it's a partisan event. There's backlash as soon as their names appeared on those posters. The problem I see with this is that the president refused to go along with a bipartisan celebration. He wanted to see himself at the center of the celebration, and that's why he created the executive order that created this separate group. If you look at what America USA is doing, it's all kind of in neighborhoods. It's block parties around the country. There are some big events in L.A. and New York, but there's also just like you want to have a block party of your own. There's a kit. We can help you send it to you. We want to make July 4th giving forth or whatever they call it, like the biggest charitable giving day. It feels less like, a partisan thing than what the Trump people are doing. And I would just have to say this as a personal point. I was alive during the bicentennial 200-year anniversary. I remember what it felt like. I was 6 years old. I remember buying a T-shirt. You know, everybody had a little flag. It really wasn't about, I didn't even know who the politicians were. It was really about the country turned 200 years old, and we were all just celebrating and barbecuing and what have you. That's what it should feel like. It should feel like America has a birthday. It's a big one, and we should celebrate.
1: Julia, let me come to you on these two judges who ruled in favor of challenges to this so-called anti-weaponization fund, $1.8 billion. One of them temporary. There's a hearing coming up in a couple of weeks in June. The other judge reopened the case response to these 35 former federal judges who say that this is a case of collusion between the president and the DOJ to defraud the judiciary. What do they need to prove here, to uncover, to sustain that claim?
18: Well, they're looking at where did the money come from in the first place. This all is coming from this settlement with the IRS. And the big question is, can the president be on both sides of the V? And that's what it looks like when you look at the fact that he sued the IRS, and then the IRS quickly settled with him, even though a judge was questioning whether or not this case even had legitimacy. And this order that has come to slow things down, to possibly reopen the case, you've got 35 judges, former federal judges, who are coming in to say we're representing essentially the American people, that $1 billion in taxpayer money shouldn't just go to the person who's suing his own government that he's running. So what they have to prove is that there was fraud behind the scenes, because when there's a settlement negotiation, you don't see that on the record, in the court record. And the judge essentially was blind to what was going on behind the scenes to get that $1 billion settlement. So that's the question, and that's what they'll have to prove, is that there was some kind of fraud on the court behind the scenes.
1: Raul, let me get you to weigh in on this topic of potentially diverting CBP workers from processing people coming into these international airports from the so-called sanctuary cities. Let's play what the Department of Homeland Security Secretary Mark Wayne Mullen said on Fox.
0: When we have to prioritize where we put federal employees because local law enforcement won't help protect their streets, not federal streets, city streets, and keep them from barricading and causing harm to our employees, then we have to decide where we're going to prioritize our federal employees. So we're not going to halt the flights. What we're saying is we just won't be able to process them because we don't have officers there.
1: So since he said that, the FAA has come out against it, the transportation secretary has come out against it. This obviously wasn't something that was vetted through the cabinet. And there have been a lot of people saying, yeah, we could just move to friendlier cities.
8: I've been trying to explain to people why there's so much bad commentary on this. And let's just take Newark Airport, for example. That is a United Airlines hub. You can't just divert those international flights to Houston Intercontinental, which is another United hub, because the majority, if not the vast, not the majority, but most of those passengers on that plane, Newark is not their final destination. They're going somewhere else in the country. And those flights may not be in Houston. And also these, most of these airports are running at capacity. This, in the end, what airlines would end up having to do is just cancel those international flights and even some domestic flights as well. That's what explaining what would happen, what the implications are, is what I've tried to do.
1: Charles, I'm going to play for you. This is former First Lady Jill Biden. She's now on a promotional tour for her new book that's coming out, View from the East Wing. And she told CBS News in an interview that's going to air later today her reaction to the former president's performance during the CNN debate in 2024. Let's watch that.
3: What happened? I don't know what happened. I mean, as I watched it, I thought, oh, my God, he's having a stroke. And it scared me to death.
1: Now, that's not what she said at the time. It's not what the White House said at the time. Two questions. Is this what Democrats want to be talking about right now? And how much does it matter in this context a year and a half later?
21: Nobody cares about this at all. Like, a year and a half later. They didn't care about 6 months after the election. Like, it was, you know, they have to do their thing. She has a book. They want to explain themselves, whatever. It's just like that, you know, autopsy on the Democrats. It's so too late. Nobody cares. Now, that said, look back on it. Everybody knows it's a disaster. Everybody knows that it was a disaster. I was one of the kind of people who just said, yeah, it's a disaster, but it's also too late to pull out. But they were fighting it in a different way to say, oh, it wasn't as bad as you thought. It was for these reasons, not the reasons that we saw. It wasn't what you saw. That's always hard to pull over somebody's eyes. The idea like, oh, I saw this disaster. It wasn't what I thought it was. Somebody was sleepy, long flight, whatever. Yeah. That doesn't cut it.
8: And I was here that night. And when I say here, that debate was held here.
1: In this building.
8: Yeah. And I was in the spin room that night. I don't think of that explanation would have made a difference. Yeah. I don't think it would have made a difference at all. Because for those of us in that room, Democrats were spinning, that talk about substance. In the era of social media and clipped videos, I don't think it would have made a difference that night.
18: I was glad to hear it. I was glad to hear from her, someone finally saying it, that this was something that was more than just a cold. I think she acknowledged that in the interview, that people saw it. They knew that he was unwell and he was having a really difficult time. So to hear someone who was that close to the president acknowledging that, I think it's something that needed to be said.
1: All right. Everybody stay with me. Coming up, we've got much more of the roundup. The Pentagon has put a weight limit and a height-waist ratio limit on soldiers who want to attend that UFC 250 at the White House. We'll explain after the break. And remember, if you're heading out, you can always stream our show from anywhere in the U.S. right from the CNN app. Go to cnn.com/watch.
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1: CNN has learned that the Pentagon is vetting service members who want to attend the White House UFC fight. According to internal memos, tickets will only go to troops who meet strict body composition standard. One official put it bluntly, they want soldiers who look good on camera. Let's bring back our panel. So for a man who's 5'7", he has to have a max of a 37-inch waist. 5'4", for a woman, a 35-inch waist. And meet all service specific physical fitness test requirements. Thoughts?
2: We just had a man had a physical. It says he's basically obese. What are you talking about? Right? What are you talking about? Everybody has to look like an Abercrombie model to get in to see the to celebrate the birth of the nation.
1: Yeah.
2: It sounds so superficial. It sounds gross.
3: And it's not to compete. I had to look at it again.
1: Right, yeah.
3: I wanted to say, okay, if you're competing, sure, you've got certain standards. But this is to attend. This is just to sit in the stands. That's what shocks me the most.
1: Yeah. One defense official said the message is, quote, no fatties.
3: Mm-mm.
1: I mean, the idea that that's coming from the Pentagon on attending an event at the White House is pretty shocking. All right. So let's talk about this. The Washington Post. I saw this in their write-up of the Jump Seat Chronicle. Their podcast talked about something I didn't know was a problem. Let's play this, what's happening with flight attendants.
4: We get poked and touched as flight attendants.
5: I don't understand.
4: I mean, they poke you in your arm. They poke you in your side.
5: Poke you in the butt.
6: We don't have to use our hands to touch your flight attendants.
4: Use your hands to touch the call light.
1: I didn't know this was a thing, that people are poking their flight attendants.
3: I flew for 5 years on the job every week, never saw a poke, and never had to touch a flight attendant in order to get their attention. I mean, what's wrong with sir, ma'am? Like, just raising a hand.
1: So the union leader says you should touch the call button. Don't overdo it with the call button. Mm-hmm. And also just follow with a wave or a gesture. I thought this was like common sense. I didn't know that this had happened to so many flight attendants that the union has a position on what to do with it.
7: I mean, I've always just raised my hand.
1: Yeah.
7: I fly a lot too.
1: All right, let's
2: can I just say this? Yeah. Like, this is just as another job that I could never do. Because the way my rage is set up, like, that would never work to be poked in the butt for you because you want some peanuts. That's not a thing.
1: No, and I'm told to turn around and give you these cheeses afterward.
2: No.
1: All right, let's just move to the story we've been talking about during the break. There's a new survey now. This is from J.G. Wentworth, the financial services company, that found that 40% of people say that they've gone on a date at least once just to get the free meal. First of all, is that something y'all have done?
7: No.
3: Not to get the free meal, but to, so I would go to a certain place because I know, okay, even if the date is bad, then I know I'm going to get a really good meal.
1: We were talking during the break. I can't remember a time when I was dating, I'm in a committed relationship now, but when I was just dating around, that anybody ever bought me a meal. Not much less I went for the free meal. I usually...
2: And they don't know the end of the break. We were all like, oh!
1: No, and I'm like, I'm okay with it. No, I don't remember ever being asked out. I am okay being like the aggressor and inviting people out. And so if I'm inviting...
2: I don't know if we want to use the word aggressor
1: anymore.
2: Is that the wrong
1: word?
2: I think that's not...
3: The one who approaches?
2: Yes.
1: Okay.
2: Initiator.
1: Maybe that's the wrong word. Initiator.
2: Yeah. Initiator.
1: Sure. Yeah. Aggressor in this climate is the wrong word. To initiate, and so I'm okay paying. And I'm sure people have gone out with me for the free meal. I'm okay with that. There was no second date. But is that a bad thing that people go out for, especially with these gas prices in this economy? Is it a bad thing?
2: Well, I will say this. Like, I do tell friends who are like, you know, can't find a date or they like have a problem with each person they date. I just say, you have to eat anyway. Just go out and enjoy yourself and have a meal. Get to know somebody, even if you don't like the person. You know, maybe it's somebody you'll know, like as a friend or something. Mm-hmm. That's not necessarily about who pays at the end of the day. I don't care who pays, but I do encourage people that you have to make these connections. I think that part of the problem we're experiencing, particularly with young kids, like young men, they don't date at all. Like, it's no one's making any sort of in-person connection where you sit with another human being for an hour or two. Yeah. So that's important.
1: Yeah. Oh, so here's another one, another survey that 75% of adults say, speaking of going on dates, restaurants should offer some child-free space or time periods. You have kids, grown kids. You have younger kids.
7: Teens. Teenagers.
1: You have kids?
3: Don't have kids.
1: Don't have kids, neither do I. I love this idea, is that there should be, if not spaces, right? When I was a kid, we could go most places, but there were certainly times of the day that kids are at home or doing kids stuff, that restaurants should probably have maybe some evening hours where it's adults only. Thoughts?
3: I think it could be helpful for parents if there's a child section. You know, we used to go back in the day, it was smoking or non is what they asked you. And you go to one section versus the other. So if you've got child free or child fun, like children.
2: Yeah, I don't want to be in the area with your kids. I just want to be I want to be with my kids. I don't know how your kids acting up and showing out and throwing spaghetti. Like, I know my kids are cute. Like,
1: there's also the thing of even when, you know, in those kids' hours, I don't know, is it my face? Where there's a kid leaning over the booth who's staring right at me while I'm having a meal.
3: They watch CNN.
1: And I don't know if they recognize the kids not watching CNN. But that's the thing, is like, I'm not anti-kid, but maybe some hours, maybe some spaces where if you have kids, this is your spot.
7: I absolutely like it. I absolutely love it because we've actually picked restaurants because we would expect kids not to be at that restaurant.
1: Yeah.
7: Okay. So.
2: I think neighborhood restaurants, you end up having kids in them.
1: Sure.
2: I think high-end restaurants, you don't expect nighttime children in them. And I think that there wasn't a rule, but I kind of negotiated restaurants in that way. We did a lot of lunches and brunches. At nighttime, it's just the local pizzeria. It's the local little thing. It's not the big fancy restaurant for nighttime with kids.
1: All right. Charles, Raul, Julia, thank you all. Still ahead, more than 400 people arrested after rowdy celebrations in Paris. Coy looks at the drama on and off the field. Also, comedian Craig Ferguson hits the road going coast to coast to uncover what it really means to be an American today. Craig Ferguson, American on Purpose, tonight at 8 on CNN and streaming on the CNN app.
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10: Iran's parliament speaker says no deal with the U.S. will be approved until Tehran's rights are secured. However, President Trump says that the U.S. is very close to reaching a peace deal. He also called the Iranians very tough negotiators, but said the U.S. is getting what it wants. A nightly curfew has been established around Delaney Hall. That's the ICE detention facility in Newark. Accusations over reportedly inhumane living conditions has sparked a strong response of protests over the last several days. The bodies of the last two workers killed at a Washington State paper mill, they've been recovered. 11 people were killed after a chemical tank ruptured early Tuesday morning. There's an investigation now into that rupture. Hurricane season starts tomorrow, and NOAA's official forecast is calling for a slightly below average season. Meteorologist Allison Chinchar is with us now. So a below average season, but it really only takes one big storm.
11: Yeah, I mean, think of last year, for example. We didn't really have any major impact storms hit the U.S., but we had Hurricane Melissa, one of the incredibly expensive and deadly storms that hit. Now, right now, we don't have any tropical activity out in the Atlantic basin right now, and we're hoping that it kind of stays that way through the remainder of the season, because that's really what the forecast is calling for. They're looking at about a 35% chance of a near-normal season, but more than 50% chance that we will actually have a below-normal season. So what does that mean in terms of numbers? Well, in a normal season, you have 14 total named storms, 7 of which become hurricanes, 3 of which become major hurricanes, which are category 3, 4, or 5. Now, this year's forecast calls for 8 to 14 of those named storms and 3 to 6 of them becoming hurricanes. So we're not saying there's not going to be anything, but it's going to be much lower than we have seen certainly over the last couple of decades. And the main reason for this is El Nino. Typically in an El Nino year, you have much more wind shear across areas of the Caribbean and the Atlantic. That kind of inhibits those tropical systems from developing. You also tend to get fewer storms that come off of Africa that eventually turn into tropical systems. Now, the peak of hurricane season pretty much runs from August 15th to about October 15th. This is key because that is about the same time we really expect to see El Nino ramp back up. In fact, we are at pretty high odds to become a strong El Nino by the time we get into that September, October, and November timeframe. And some of this, even looking at the potential for a Super El Nino by the time we wrap up the rest of the year.
10: Super El Nino. Okay, Allison Chinchar, thank you. The San Antonio Spurs are headed to the NBA Finals for the first time in more than a decade. Coy Wire is here.
12: The Spurs had to go into Oklahoma City and try to beat the defending champs on their home floor in Game 7 of the Western Conference Finals and leading the charge to that man, Victor Wembanyama, the giant French phenom, continuing to play like he's from another planet. Watch this dunk over Chet Holmgren. My goodness, that's a seven-footer on seven-footer crime right there. Now, league MVP Shai Gilgeous-Alexander poured in 35 for the Thunder, but it was not enough to keep their title defense alive. Now it's on to the NBA Finals, Spurs versus Knicks. A blast from the basketball past and a rematch of the 1999 Finals after San Antonio sealed it with a 111-103 win last time the Spurs were in the Finals. Wemby was 10 years old.
13: Realizing that some part of a childhood dream is going to come true, even though we're still hungry for one more, this feeling is, I can't explain it. It's so powerful. It means everything. We want four more. We're not done. Go Spurs, go!
12: All right, we've already seen Jannik Sinner and Novak Djokovic sent packing at Roland Garros, and now the women's draw has its biggest shock yet. Defending champ Coco Gauff

0: bounced in the third round by 28 seed Anastasia Potapova. Goff looked to be cruising after taking the opening set, but Potapova battled back to steal the second set tiebreak before holding her nerve in the decider. This marks Coco's earliest exit in Paris since her debut back in 2020. To Europe now, where PSG and Arsenal battled for the biggest prize in club football, the Champions League final. Just past the hour mark, after Kavara right there is fouled in the box, PSG found their lifeline. Ousmane Dembele stepped up and buried the penalty like it was a training ground routine. One all, game on, it went all the way down to a penalty shootout. Arsenal's Gabriel had to score to keep the Gunners alive, but his effort sails high and PSG erupts. The Parisians win in a shootout 4-3. From the brink of defeat to back-to-back European crowns, PSG showed that when the pressure was highest, they were cool as ice and twice as nice, Victor.
1: Coy Wire, thanks so much. All right, so Allison's joining us now. Have y'all ever gone on a date just for the free meal? That's part of the roundup.
2: Cannot say that I have. Again, I've also been married and dated my husband for 2 decades. Yeah. So it's I got to think back quite a while, but no, I can't think of that.
1: No,
3: I'm the same as you. I've been married for almost 2 decades as well. And no, I don't ever remember going for the free the free meal.
1: Apparently, you? No, okay. I haven't. 40% of people have, but it was kind of the hot topic of the roundtable. I just want to make sure. Well, good here. Hey, 6 legs are better than 2. In Northeast China, runners competed in a 2-mile road race with their dogs. It was divided into small dog and large dog categories. The winners received ski tickets and hotel accommodations. The dogs got a nice long run in the sun.
3: I didn't know dogs could ski. That's a heck of a prize there. Nice family vacation, I guess.
1: I guess so. Well, thanks for joining us. 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

0: 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From a primary where no one has captured voters' hearts.
1: Javier Becerra deliver for you?
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0: To a red state Democrats are hoping to flip.
3: But Iowa, we're not red. We are a common sense state.
4: Representative Turek has not ever represented small town or rural Iowa.
0: Will this Tuesday's results help Democrats this fall? Iowa Democratic Senate candidate Zach Walls joins me live. Plus, win, lose, or draw? President Trump won in the primaries, but he's losing in the courts and in the polls. Now stung by his choices, Republicans are back in town. Will they take a stand? And, drip, drip, drip, another damaging leak about an embattled Democrat.
5: I'm wondering, are there other skeletons from your past that still may emerge in this race?
0: The party needs him so they can win the Senate. Could new revelations keep them from taking control? Inside Politics, the best reporting from inside the corridors of power, starts now.
5: Good morning. Thanks for joining Insight in Politics Sunday. I'm Anuraju. President Trump's roller coaster week of ups and downs showed both the power and limits of his presidency. It ended with two big losses in court. A federal judge temporarily blocked his plan that roiled Washington, a $1.8 billion fund for people he says had been targeted by the government. Now at a standstill. And another federal judge delivering a major blow to Trump's drive to put his name on the iconic Kennedy Center. But the week began with a giant political win for him in Texas, where his chosen candidate Ken Paxton crushed longtime incumbent John Cornyn in Texas Senate GOP runoff and opening up a major wound within his own party while inviting major challenges. First, holding that Texas Senate seat in November just got far tougher for the GOP and much more expensive. Second, now three sitting Republican senators could be part of what some have dubbed the YOLO conference. Other, the Wounded Bear Caucus, with nothing to lose by not going along with their party or Trump. So as he proves to be more dominant than ever in primary politics, is he losing control of his Senate majority and his agenda in Washington? Joining me now is an excellent panel, political reporter and author Molly Ball, Semaphore's Burgess Everett, and PUC's Mariana Sotomayor. Good morning to you all. Happy Sunday. I'll start with that question that I just posed there to you, Molly. Is the president is now showing, you know, he's always been dominant in primary politics, so much right now, perhaps at the peak of his power. But we're seeing him getting pushback on his agenda on Capitol Hill and in the courts. What does it say to you about the moment we're in the Trump presidency?
6: You know, I think it's a very fraught moment for President Trump. I mean, as you said, he's never been more dominant in his party. And yet there are, many Republicans believe that he has done politically productive, counterproductive things to achieve that dominance. I mean, case in point being the Texas primary where, he got what he wanted, but that may ultimately prove it's going to cost Republicans a lot of money, obviously, and they could even potentially put that seat in play. So, we've got this hot Congress summer coming up. They've got a lot of legislating to do, a lot of deadlines, and I'm going to be fascinated to see how it plays out and whether any of this YOLO caucus becomes more vocal. Certainly Tillis has been out there. Do the others start joining him? And does that actually start to result in material defeats for the president, which is something that we haven't really seen?
5: Yeah, and speaking of, Congress is coming back tomorrow after this recess, after this this period in which they saw John Cornyn go down, in which they left town after revolting over this $1.8 billion fund. And now that Trump has seen the brakes put on by the courts, what do you think, how is the White House going to have to proceed here? Because they want to get their big priority of billions of dollars of immigration enforcement money. That's the big last major piece of legislation that could get on the president's desk before November. That is stalled because of this $1.8 billion fund that Republican senators don't want. So how is this going to proceed, Burgess?
7: Yeah, I mean, the Republican Senate leadership wants more information about this fund and the guardrails on it. Now, what I don't know is whether they will be able to find a way to get 50 votes to advance that immigration bill while this fund is tied up in the courts. That's kind of a curveball here because without that, this thing isn't moving forward until there's a resolution.
5: So the bill is essentially stalled. This big priority that the administration wants until they decide whether to kill this fund or not.
7: Because the big problem is this bill is exposed to amendments on this fund because of the way that it is written. It touches the Judiciary Committee, which exposes it to these weaponization fund amendments. Democrats had a bunch of them teed up. They're still working on them. They only need to pick off four Republicans for them. You've talked to a bunch of the Senate Republicans. You know there's more than four of them that hate this fund and be willing to put guardrails on it through amendments on this immigration bill. And the president's made pretty clear to people on Capitol Hill that he does not want them to do that. And so that's how you end up in this sort of box canyon.
5: Yeah, and the president, will he see the writing on the wall? That's the big question. And as we talked about this, you know, this YOLO conference, you only live once, of course, for people who may not know the acronym. But it's not just, you know, now we have John Cornyn in this mix, right? He is someone who did everything he could to support the Trump agenda. He touted on the campaign trail. He voted with Trump 99% of the time, and he tried everything he could to get the Trump endorsement in his race. Trump then comes out for Ken Paxton in the final week of the campaign, and it helps torpedo Cornyn's long career in the Senate. Cornyn put up this tweet on Friday, and it was an ominous tweet. It's a long one. I'll let you read it yourself because it's a long. It will take a while to get through it. But he talks about this fable. He talks about a scorpion being stung by a frog, and he talks about the dying frog asking the scorpion why it stung, despite knowing the consequence. To which the scorpion replies, "I'm sorry, but I couldn't help myself. It's my character." What do you make of this moment for Cornyn and for this group of members who could make life difficult for Trump?
6: Yeah, when Cornyn tweeted that, I mean, Republicans on the Hill very much privately were like, okay, what does this mean for him? Is he going to come back and become a renegade and vote against a number of these priorities? Who's to say what's to come later on in the year that both the House and the Senate need to vote on? But, you know, there's this question about endorsement, especially when these members are coming back. Obviously, Trump has also endorsed in other races, for example, South Carolina governor. Now you have potentially two more renegades in the House, Ralph Norman, who is obviously challenged leadership, and Nancy Mace. And I've heard, especially on the House side, leaders are nervous because Thomas Massie's coming back, Chip Roy is also coming back. And the question I've been asking a number of these lawmakers and aides and also leadership circles is, you know, are members truly weighing the power of the endorsements, especially for 2028? Does that mean that they are going to still follow Trump and want to see where he's going, want to be on his good side? And across the board, I've heard no. Members very much saying, you know, Trump isn't running again in 28. Yeah. He might not have the willpower then, but what's the point of loyalty if we have been loyal for so many years and it's never returned?
5: It's been It's been a one-way street. As you mentioned here, he weighed in on Friday in the South Carolina crowded Republican primary, getting behind Pam Evatt, the lieutenant governor in the state. But, yeah, as you mentioned, Nancy Mace, she's running for the seat. She can be complicated at times in the votes in the House, that very narrow majority. Ralph Norman, more party line, but we'll see if that has any impact on him as well. But, Burgess, on the John Cornyn question, I mean, it hits the Senate GOP in a totally different way than Bill Cassidy.
7: Yeah.
5: Because Bill Cassidy, yes, Trump came out against him, but he also voted to convict Donald Trump in the second impeachment trial. Cornyn was a loyal party player for so many years. He raised hundreds of millions of dollars for the Senate GOP, did virtually, you know, rose the ranks in the conference, has so many friends here. That is such a major wound that cannot be overstated within the halls of the Senate.
7: He almost became majority leader just a year and a half ago. I mean, he came within just a few votes of beating John Thune for that job. And I think Republicans are looking at this and wondering, why did Trump need to wade in on that? It looks like Ken Paxton was going to win pretty comfortably without Trump's endorsement at that point. So I think at least for the rest of the Congress, the smarter play would have been to stay neutral. But, you know, you saw what President Trump was posting in the aftermath of that primary, his record, his endorsement record in these races. And he likes to be on the winning
5: side. And he wanted to show that he was instilling some discipline into his conference by saying, hey, look, you know, this is what happens if I go against you.
7: But the thing is, John Cornyn's sin, I guess, in the Republican Party was to say that maybe Trump's time had passed him by 3 years ago. And I mean, we were all talking to Republicans in 2023. There were plenty of them that thought, hey, maybe we need a different nominee. Two of them, including the current Senate Majority Leader, endorsed Tim Scott. So this was not like an out of line thing. And to see Senator Cornyn punished for that in a primary, I think shocked a lot of his colleagues.
5: Yeah. One other thing, Molly, there was news from this weekend about this Great American State Fair that Trump wanted to hold to celebrate America 250 with a bunch of performers. A bunch of these performers have now pulled out of this state fair. And Trump now says in Truth Social post that he's thinking about being the person who will be the headliner in that event here. It just kind of goes to show you that even America 250 is becoming very, very political.
6: Well, and I think it's reasonable to ask the question, is this a celebration of America or is this a celebration of the president? With everything that's been done and with the various, the presidential arch and the UFC fight and everything that's being done, I don't think anyone begrudges the White House wanting to put on a big show for the 250th. This should be a big patriotic celebration, but increasingly it's becoming more and more just about Trump, and that that doesn't quite feel like the sort of unifying celebration that maybe a lot of people are looking for.
5: Yeah, we'll see. Still another month ahead for that. And still ahead for us, news in Maine. The Democratic Senate candidate there, Grant Plattner, told me a few months ago that there were no more skeletons in his closet. But we're learning this weekend that his closet may still have some, including sexually explicit text messages sent to women who were not his wife.
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11: Hi, I'm Kingston Bagpues. Some people say Talk Sports is possessed by the Premier League, but that's just not cricket. 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
9: Another controversy giving Democrats major heartburn in dogging Graham Plattner, the presumptive Democratic nominee in the high-stakes Maine Senate race. The Wall Street Journal and the New York Times published reports yesterday that claim Plattner's wife, Amy Gertner, told Plattner's campaign last August about sexual text messages she found between her husband and other women early in their marriage. These were messages his wife found last year, but were sent before the campaign began. Now, the publications reported that Gertner flagged the messages while his campaign was internally vetting the candidate. A former political director for Plattner's campaign confirmed to CNN that Gertner told her Plattner had been sexting multiple women, though CNN has not independently verified the existence of the texts. Now, Gertner says she felt betrayed by that ex-campaign aide, whom she confided in and considered a friend. In a statement, she said, quote, "I trusted this person with the most private chapter of our lives. The early days of our marriage before any campaign was on our mind. And I am deeply hurt by her betrayal and the invasion of our privacy. I know who Graham is. I know the man I married and the husband he has been to me on the best and worst days of my life. That hasn't changed and it won't." Now, the campaign also shared this video from Plattner's wife.
10: "I find it really shameful that there's a group of media outlets and people who are willing to spread gossip instead of talking about real issues that Graham is running on, like healthcare and education and childcare."
9: All right, my excellent panel is back, including the man from Maine himself, Burgess Everett, a keeper of all things Senate. So how damaging, Burgess, will this be for Plattner?
11: Well, this comes on, obviously, the heels of plenty of other revelations about him, including his Reddit posts and his tattoo. So I see it kind of as another brick in the wall there. The problem for Democrats is Janet Mills, the governor, dropped out. So there is a mechanism for them to perhaps nominate another candidate later if Graham Plattner were to drop out, but there's been no signs of that. He's been acting, you know, pretty defiant, I would say, since the story's out. They're pushing back hard against it. I think, like, you're going to hear a lot of people say this is not that bad for the Graham Plattner campaign, people that support him. I think you got to flip it on its head. This is not good for the Graham Plattner campaign. This is a problem. It's taking up all the news cycle I was seeing over the weekend in terms of these Senate races, and it's not a great way for him to enter the general election period.
9: Yeah, and this is why the Democratic leadership wanted Janet Mills. This is why Chuck Schumer recruited Janet Mills. I mean, she could not catch fire in the campaign, which is why she dropped out, because they were concerned about a novice candidate with a checkered past.
12: Yeah, you know, Democrats have been critical of Chuck Schumer. They know that he is a good campaign strategist, but again, lots of criticism over the past year on his handling of a number of different things. The one thing that I have consistently heard from those same critics is, man, if Graham becomes the nominee and you just can't flip Maine in the general election, or if, for example, in Michigan, a non-Schumer candidate comes forward, particularly Abdul El-Sayed, then we could potentially lose a state that we currently have the majority in. Mm-hmm. And that is a problem. Does that mean at the end of the day in November, if, let's say, the Senate gets so close to flipping, Democrats in particular, flipping the majority, but they lose it because of these more unconventional, authentic candidates? I have heard already that people are are very worried of that potential outcome.
9: It's a challenge here because it's the base, the energizing the base, but that could be a risk when you have some of these candidates who have not gone facing the spotlight and face a lot of questions. One of the questions that I put to Graham Plantner himself, I talked to him back in January, and about, as Burgess mentioned, there were all these Reddit posts from his past. He said that he was a different person. He apologizes for those posts, and he says that, you know, he, of course, is a military veteran. He was going through a different time in his life. He was in combat. But I asked him if there were any more skeletons in his closet. I'm wondering, are there other skeletons from your past that still may emerge in this race?
4: No. I haven't lived a boring life, but I haven't lived a very complicated life. I've never been close to money. I've never been close to power. I've never really had the ability to screw people over. My life is not very complicated, and there is not anything else coming.
9: There's not anything else coming. Turns out there was more coming, and there have been some stories since then as well.
12: Yeah. Well, it would have been weird if he had answered that question yes.
9: Yes,
12: it would have naturally created some other questions in the course of that. So that is one of those sort of like little white lies that people tell in politics. But look, the appeal of someone like Plantner is that he's a political outsider, is that he's imperfect, is that he's a regular guy who's been through the sort of pitfalls of someone who didn't come up through the political system. That being said, that means that his bio is all he has. Mm-hmm. He doesn't have a record in elected office. He doesn't have, you know, a long resume in politics that he can point to sort of tell the voters what kind of senator he would be. And so, you know, in an uphill environment for Democrats on the map, right, it's a good year for them vibes-wise, but still a very tough Senate map. And there is no way they get to the majority without a state like Maine, which is a blue state where Susan Collins, of course, has managed to hang on for so long.
9: You know, these stories about Plantner's past have been out for months. And I've asked him about this, about the impact that this would have on him and the campaign. He said, look, this is baked in. I've spoken about this. I've talked about how I was wrong. You know, this is not having an impact on the race. But one of the things that happened while Janet Mills was a candidate is she didn't really launch much of a paid media attack campaign against Plantner over these posts. There was an ad she put out late, but really not a ton of money. Republicans are now spending a lot of money to go after Plantner, including this Susan Collins Super PAC ad attacking him.
5: 20 years of bigotry and hate from Graham Plantner. He calls police officers all bastards, and Plantner insults black people, saying they don't tip.
9: Now, again, Plantner has said that he was wrong with some of these past posts. He said it does not reflect who he is. But nevertheless, Burgess, how much of an impact will this GOP attack machine that is coming, that we're seeing on air about Plantner's past, how much of an impact is that going to have on Plantner?
11: I think it will have an impact in the sense of this is going to be the story. You already see how he's on the defensive. We're also seeing that in Texas, right? Like when Republicans concentrate paid and free media on something, it becomes an issue. And that's what's happening to James Tallarico as well. And you made a great point about Janet Mills, who kind of launched a small ad campaign seizing on those Reddit posts, but she didn't spend enough money for it to really resonate and sink into voters.
9: Yeah.
11: Maine is a small state, about 1.3 million people. Folks are going to see a ton of these ads, but I do think that there is a question of whether they might backfire, because I believe in 2020 Democrats launched so many ads attacking Susan Collins, supporting Sarah Gideon, that I think Mainers started to tune it out. They're not used to being saturated with these sorts of ads, these negative ads. So I do think there's a risk for Republicans to go too far in attacking him, because I do think Mainers might tune it out eventually.
9: Yeah, and it's a good point. And as we go to break, the poll, one of the most recent poll, had Graham Plantner up 51-42 over Susan Collins. We'll see if those numbers change in the aftermath of all of this. All right, still ahead, why is Iowa suddenly at the center for the fight for the Senate majority? I'll ask a key Democratic candidate that question ahead of this Tuesday's pivotal primary in the Hawkeye State.
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3: My family really isn't so different from yours. The sense of family comes from the commitment we make to each other, to work through the hard times so we can enjoy the good ones. It comes from the love that binds us. That's what makes a family.
4: That was Democrat Zach Walls in a moment that went viral 15 years ago. The 19-year-old was testifying against a ban on same-sex marriage and in defense of his two moms. Now Walls is an Iowa state senator and running for the United States Senate with a primary against Iowa State Representative Josh Turek on Tuesday. The winner is expected to face Ashley Hinson, a Trump-endorsed GOP congresswoman. As the environment sours on the GOP, Iowa has suddenly become pivotal in the fight for the majority, with tens of millions in outside money set to be spent in the state. Ahead of Tuesday's primary, Iowa State Senator Zach Walls joins me live now. Senator Walls, thank you so much for being here. Really appreciate your time. As you know, over the past decade, there's been a real shift in your state to the right. President Trump has won it three times, and Democrats have not won a Senate race in your state in almost two decades. So if you do capture the Democratic nomination on Tuesday, how can a progressive candidate like yourself actually win in a red state like Iowa?
5: Manu, it's great to be with you this morning, and we're really excited as we head into the home stretch before our election on Tuesday. I will tell you, over the last decade, what you've seen is really a continuation of the anti-establishment sentiment that has prevailed in our state going back, I would say, to the farm crisis. This is a state, of course, that Barack Obama carried twice in 2008 and 2012, and as you pointed out, Donald Trump has carried in the last three presidential elections. But over the last 18 months here, we have seen a string of special elections in our state legislature. Democrats have had six straight overperformances in these special elections of 10 points or more. The most recent one was a 27-point overperformance relative to 2024. Donald Trump's approval rating in our state is collapsing because his policies that Ashley Hinson has been a rubber stamp for have been doing just devastating damage to our state's economy, whether that's the tariffs, the cuts to Medicaid, or so much more. Of course, now this war with Iran. Iowans here are fed up. They're ready for a new direction. That is a message that is resonating with people as we travel all over the state, because Iowans trust that I'm not running to work for Chuck Schumer or Donald Trump. I'm running to do what I think is right for Iowans. That's what Iowans are looking for.
4: But Senator Walls, the question over electability in the general election is what is looming over your primary. You represent a reliably blue district in the state Senate. You have a progressive record. Your opponent, Josh Turek, is pitching himself as someone who has a more moderate profile, representing a more conservative district in the state House. This is what Turek told my CNN colleague, Jeff Zeleny. Listen.
6: I think that I have a unique ability, proven ability, to reach out and connect with independents and moderate Republicans, that I think that my opponent would struggle to do. And that is what it is going to take to be able to win in a state like Iowa.
4: Is Josh Turek wrong?
5: Yeah, I think so. So I want you to know, Manu, when I was first elected in 2018, my district had two Obama-Trump counties. I had all of Cedar County, Slice of Muscatine County, rural, small-town Iowa. Those are communities where I campaigned in. I won a lot of votes from folks who voted for Barack Obama in 2012, Donald Trump in 2016, and voted for me in 2018. And in this campaign, we've been traveling all over the state into 74 of the 99 counties, 350 campaign events. I've been able to win the support of 150 Democrat, Independent, and even some Republican elected officials and community leaders, 27 labor unions representing 30,000 hardworking blue-collar Iowans. That is the coalition that you need to win in this state. And unlike Representative Turek, I've represented small town and rural Iowa, and I don't need to tell you how important that is to winning a statewide election. If you go to our website, zachwalls.com, you can see the agenda that we have laid out, talking about the challenges that are facing our communities. And that's where I know we have a vision that is resonating with the people who we have lost. And the folks who this party has lost, they are folks who don't trust leaders in either party. They want an independent voice for Iowa. And, you know, Josh is Chuck Schumer's choice. Ashley Hinson is Donald Trump's choice. I'm the right candidate for Iowa.
4: Yeah, you've made no secret that you don't think that Chuck Schumer should be the Democratic leader. Josh Turek hasn't said if he would back Schumer as leader, but he's also said that voters don't ask him about this either. So is he right to suggest that this is not an issue that animates most Iowa Democrats?
5: Well, I'll tell you this, Manu. Last night I was in Scott County, which is one of the most important, pivotal battleground counties in our state. I asked the audience, who here thinks that Chuck Schumer is doing a good job as the leader? 350 people, not a single hand went up. And to your point about electability, I mean, my Democratic opponent is only viable in this primary because a super PAC that is directly linked to Chuck Schumer has spent $10 million trying to get him over the finish line. That is not the sign of a strong campaign that is able to win in November. I think the good news is that our grassroots campaign is incredibly strong. I have the courage to take on failed leaders, whether that's Chuck Schumer or Donald Trump. That message is resonating specifically with the voters who we need to win back. And that's why the polls have shown me as the strongest candidate to win in November. Yeah. And anyone who's watching and wants to join us, zachwalls.com.
4: As you can see on your screen, you're referring to Vote Vets. It's an outside group. Schumer's denied any involvement, but has spent about $10 million on Turek's behalf. You told The Atlantic that, Mr. Walls, that the winning in Iowa will be a, quote, hell of a lot harder if Democrats cannot be honest with people about the failures of the National Democratic Party leadership. So how has the Democratic leadership failed in your view?
5: So a couple of things. I mean, number one, you have in Chuck Schumer, a leader who went on television, said that the Democratic Party can write off rural and blue collar voters. Each one of those votes we lose, we're going to pick up two more in the suburbs. That math might work in New York, Manu. It doesn't work in Iowa. And frankly, that is not a Democratic Party that can win elections in this state. I look at how this is a party that has failed hardworking Iowa families by failing to pass a farm bill when Democrats had the majority, by supporting policies that have resulted in the loss of manufacturing jobs up and down the Mississippi River, a party that has failed to fight for the labor unions that have been so important to organizing in our state to negotiate better wages, good contracts, unions like the one that my mom, Jackie, a union nurse at the University of Iowa Hospital, belonged to when I was growing up as a kid. And when you think about how you have seen this damage take place in our state, it is, of course, partly from Republicans, but part of it is because of the failure of national Democratic leaders. And that is why I won't vote for Senator Schumer to remain as the leader or any other Democratic candidate for that leadership role who says that our party should write off rural and blue collar voters. That is not a winning coalition for this party. And that's not the party that I want to belong to.
4: And your opponent, Josh Turek, he calls himself a, quote, common sense prairie populist. Now, he was born with spina bifida. He won two gold medals as a Paralympian. I'm wondering about what you think about his profile. Isn't that a profile that could sell well in a general election?
5: I mean, look, here's what I'll tell you, Manu. I think a lot of folks are looking for someone who's willing to fight back against an establishment in Washington, D.C. that is broken. I think everybody agrees, and I've gotten to know Josh better over the course of the campaign. He's a good guy. We agree on a few things, and he has an inspiring story. But when you talk to the voters who this party has lost, who we need to win back, they're looking for a fighter. They're sick of watching leaders in both parties side with the swamp in Washington, D.C. and sell them out. They're sick of watching a Democratic Party that is unable to actually deliver for working families. And if you look at my record in the state Senate over 8 years, I'm someone who has been able to challenge leaders in both parties to go after the people who are doing damage in our state. That's the big corporations that have been coming in, screwing over my constituents. You see Donald Trump now passing policy after policy. These tariffs, Manu, are devastating our state's ag economy. And to win in November, we need to be able to contrast with Ashley Hinson, who's been a rubber stamp for Donald Trump and his failed agenda for this state. And the best way to win those folks back is with a candidate who can look those voters in the eye and tell them, I'm not here to work for Chuck Schumer or Donald Trump or Elon Musk or the billionaires. I'm here to do what I think is right for you and your family. That is what is resonating with those folks. I know that because I've represented these small town and rural communities. I've won these voters back before, and I know that we're going to do it again in November.
4: All right, we're going to have to leave it there. Iowa State Senator Zach Walls, thanks for joining me ahead of your primary on Tuesday. Really appreciate your time this morning. And coming up for us, welcome to the jungle. We've got fun and games in California, where voters head to the polls Tuesday to choose the top two candidates in their unique jungle primary. Is it possible we'll see an all-GOP race for governor in November?
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5: Tuesday marks another date of critical primaries that could reshape not only the midterms, but also the nation's most populous state. In California, in the wild jungle primary for governor, a former member of the Biden cabinet, a billionaire endorsed by top progressive groups, and a British immigrant turned conservative commentator are battling it out to advance the November general election. Plus, a reality TV personality hopes to lead Los Angeles, the second biggest city in the country. My panel is back. The governor's race is interesting because it's wide open. Look at the polls here. The most recent one, Javier Becerra, the former HHS secretary, he's ahead, but there's no clear leader in this poll. He's up 25%. He's taken a ton of attacks in this race. But again, the top two can emerge here and will emerge, go to the general election. Mariana, how do you see this very uncertain field playing out?
6: Yeah, I mean, there's so many candidates here. maybe that'll be helpful in the general for Becerra, let's say, if he goes top two. And Steve Hilton, what happens to all those other voters who voted for other people? They could coalesce, obviously, behind Becerra or Hilton in this case. It's been fascinating. I mean, I know a lot of people out in California, whether it's family or friends, they are so over the inundation of ads. But one thing that is something that Democrats should watch is enthusiasm. Obviously, California is a Democratic state, but my goodness, I've heard from so many people that they're just over it. They're over the number of candidates. They're not feeling very, very enthusiastic to learn about everybody. And this goes down ballot, too. They're just like, why are so many people running? Who are we going to choose from?
5: It's possible. Look, there's a lot of questions here. So uncertain. There have been concerns among Democrats that perhaps two Republicans could make it in to the general election. It's possible two Democrats could. That poll, of course, had Tom Steyer at 19%. So he is nipping on the heels of getting into that runoff. And look at the general election. But just look how much money Tom Steyer has spent on his own, from his own personal fortune, about $201 million. Most of that, almost all of that, is his own money. The next closest competitor has spent $35 million in campaign cash. Wow.
6: Well, I mean, look, California, massive blue state, should, by all rights, be an engine of Democratic talent. And yet, in this race, in the L.A. mayor's race, Democrats are in complete disarray because they don't actually have high-profile powerhouse candidates that their base is excited about. I mean, this is political malpractice on a grand scale for the Democratic Party, honestly. And, you know, you look at those top four candidates and how they're clustered in the gubernatorial race, my sources think it's very unlikely that you will have two Republicans and the Democrats be locked out. But if two Democrats are in the runoff, that presents problems for the party as well, because then it's harder to get the base excited, and you have Democrat-on-Democrat violence going through to November.
5: And that could impact down-ticket races, like in the House, because the race for the House goes through California.
7: Yeah, and I wouldn't be surprised if, depending on these results especially, Democrats take a look at their jungle primary system in California. In Louisiana, which we talked about earlier, they made some changes to that because of the way that was playing out. It was making it more likely for a center-right candidate to win in Louisiana. I think in California, there is a scenario eventually where this backfires on Democrats and they do get locked out. That doesn't look like it's going to happen this time, but I think if you're Democrats who run the entire state, you're probably asking yourself, why would we even take this chance?
5: Yeah. And then in L.A., this is a race that's gotten a lot of attention, too. The mayoral race, Sarah Karen Bass, the incumbent, facing some challenges here. This is the top two advance here also to November. Nithya Raman, who is a progressive councilwoman, is nipping at the heels of Karen Bass, as you can see. But Spencer Pratt is someone conservative, Republican. He's a reality TV star, and he's been catching fire.
6: Yeah, it's interesting. And it was a reminder of my own age where, you know, I was watching The Hills and now people on reality TV are running for office. I guess
5: I wish I had time to watch reality TV.
6: I don't anymore, but I grew up on The Hills. So just seeing that dynamic. I mean, look, we've been talking about, regardless of where elections are happening, authenticity, someone who's speaking to the challenges. And I think that is why Spencer Pratt is definitely moving on up in this race.
5: Yeah, and wanted to just quickly see one of his ads that he cut. Do we have it? There we go.
8: I met him. He got my number. I got his
9: number. What do you mean you got your number?
8: Yeah, he got my number. You can record me.
9: Hello.
8: I met him at the Plaza Alvera, the Mayor's Day, because the corrupt Karen Bass came after me.
5: I mean, so it's trying to show this, you know, as Mario is saying, this authentic type of man on the street type interviews. Not dissimilar to Zoran Mamdani, Skip.
10: Very reminiscent of Zoran and very similar in the sense that he's focused on people's quality of life and he's a political outsider and he's trying to channel a lot of the frustrations that people feel with the system. He's clearly got a lot of challenges, primarily being a Republican in a Democratic city. But the fact that he's getting the kind of attention he is getting, I think, shows you how frustrated people are.
5: Yeah, no question about it. All right, a lot to see. Tuesday, big day coming up. And up next for us, as Trump works to leave his mark on Washington, a new thorn in his side.
11: We're making a gift to the United States, not for me.
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1: Until recently, virtually no one has stopped President Trump from his vanity projects. But is that now changing? The $1 billion he wants from Congress to secure his new White House ballroom is almost certain to be dropped by the Senate. His $100 million arch near Arlington Cemetery faces legal challenges and serious questions about whether the 250-foot structure would impair air travel in and out of Reagan Washington National Airport. But he's still on a relentless drive to slap his name on virtually anything that he can, like the Treasury Department's plan to put Trump's signature on paper money starting this summer, a rare move by a democratically elected head of state. But now a higher power stepping in to stop him in some cases. Like on Friday, when a judge ruled that Trump's name needs to be removed from the Kennedy Center, saying the law makes it clear the center is to be named after President Kennedy and him alone. Trump responded to that on social media.

0: social media in a long ranting post, complaining about the judge, the courts, and the decision, but in the end bowing to the courts and saying he would go back to Congress to address the issue. And now a new pet project, a special unauthorized $250 bill with Trump's face on it to commemorate the country's 250th anniversary. But here's the catch. There's a law against living people appearing on the currency, meaning lawmakers would need to approve it. Still, Trump is dead set on getting his projects done, as he told his daughter-in-law on Fox News about his new ballroom.
1: But I can also check it right from the windows.
2: That's right.
1: This is all
2: main floor, right?
1: Military.
2: Here. But we're standing on what'll be kind of the ground floor of the ballroom.
1: Yeah, this will be the kitchen floor.
2: Oh, kitchen, and then the floor above. There'll be one above.
1: Above, and then you have the drone ports, and you have the sniper ports, and you have everything above.
2: Wow.
1: It's all one unified unit. Yeah, it's really.
2: We can't wait to see.
1: It's going
2: to
1: be great.
0: So if all these projects go through, like Trump's demand to quickly renovate the National Mall's reflecting pool, just how much will it all cost American taxpayers? Well, it's a question that has gotten little attention on Capitol Hill. That's it for Inside Politics Sunday. Up next, State of the Union with Jake Tapper and Dana Bash. Dana's guests include Interior Secretary Doug Burgum and Democratic New Jersey Senator Andy Kim. Thanks again for sharing your Sunday morning with us. We'll see you next time.
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16: Red, white, and blueprint. Ahead of America's 250th, President Trump looks to spruce things up.
17: D.C. is looking beautiful.
16: But as a judge delivers one big blow and Trump makes the big party all about him, is his Washington makeover too extreme? Interior Secretary Doug Burgum is next. Plus, fire and ice. Escalating clashes outside an ice facility as conditions inside said to spark a hunger strike.
18: We're seeing just a heightened level of danger.
16: The administration responds with a threat that could snarl international travel. Is this another flashpoint? A lawmaker caught in the chaos. Democratic Senator Andy Kim joins me ahead. And through mirage, Democrats look to expand their Senate map. But how much could a drip, drip, drip of revelations about one candidate hurt their chances? Our political panel breaks it down. Hello, I'm Dana Bash in Washington, where the State of our Union is getting a little work done. In just over a month, America turns 250 years old, and President Trump is promising a wild and beautiful celebration featuring a MAGA rally by, quote, the number one attraction anywhere in the world, the man who loves our country more than anyone else, the GOAT, greatest of all time, by which he means himself. That's after at least five artists backed out of planned performances on the National Mall, saying they had thought they were signing up for a nonpartisan event. To get ready for the festivities, Trump's administration is taking on improvement projects across the nation's capital, from coating the reflecting pool to upgrading fountains, parks, and statues. Here with me now is Interior Secretary Doug Burgum. Thank you so much for being here. I do want to start with just the big picture and the celebration, because as Interior Secretary, you are leading the initiative to celebrate the country's big anniversary. As I mentioned, five musical artists dropped out of Freedom 250 this week after they were announced. And these artists say they found out it was going to be a partisan event and were misled. Your response?
19: Well, Dana, let's just start with the big picture, which, of course, is celebrating our 250th anniversary as a country. I mean, what a miracle. We ought to, everybody in the country ought to stand back and say, wow, how incredible is it? You think about the revolutionaries that fought Great Britain, won independence. You think about the battles that we went through, the Civil War, to hold the Union together. And then here we are across the nation, not just in D.C., holding events to celebrate this incredible thing, the abundance that we have, the freedoms we have, the freedom of speech we have. And the American, the Great American State Fair, running 15 days here on the Mall, starting in late June and going through July 10th, is a celebration of all 50 states and all territories. There was a plan. There is a planned event for the opening of that, and of course, I with a smile on my face, I can't say I can't wade into the politics of musicians because you know, some musicians want to play music for everybody, and some musicians seem to have segmented their audiences the same way you know, politicians have. But this is Freedom 250, and the celebration of the 250 is a nonpartisan event. And I would encourage you know, everybody in America to get out, celebrate in your own way, celebrate in your own community. And if you're here, you know, over those 15 days, you get a chance to see the amazing things going on across all of our 50 states.
16: The argument by these artists, and about half of them have now dropped out, is that they agree with you. It should be nonpartisan, but that the information they were getting led them to believe it's going to be partisan.
19: Well, I read that one of them just heard this morning that they got their information from Spin Magazine. What an appropriate name to get your information about an event. But Freedom 250 is about celebrating our nation and our celebration. And of course, and again, anybody that goes here, you've got a chance to hear from all of our states, all of our territories over 15 days. Well, it's just one of a number of different things. I mean, later on this summer, we've got, you know, IndyCar 500 coming to D.C. I hope that no one can find a way to make car racing partisan. Maybe some will. But nothing more American than car racing.
16: But on the partisanship, the president, after these artists dropped out, called for the concerts to be canceled. First of all, are they all going to be canceled?
19: I don't know that that's going to be the case, but again, this is a 15-day-long celebration, and focusing on one event where we've got the politics.
16: Well, no, this is what I was going to ask you. He said that he is going to now have a Make America Great Again rally that he hosts. Is that going to be a standard political rally?
19: Well, I think President Trump it's important that whoever would be president of the country at the 200th, the 150th, the 100th, the 250th, the president plays a key figure in helping to, again, celebrate, kick off, and be at the opening of these events. It's very appropriate. President Trump's going to be at dozens of events.
16: He called it Make America Great Again, which is the name of his political organization.
19: Well, it is, but that's also something I think that is something we all can certainly understand, which is in what we're doing here in D.C. When you think about what's going on in D.C., where what we inherited here 16 months ago, which was, you know, decay and deterioration across some of the monuments that celebrate our independence and our history and our memory. And again, the act of fixing these up, Americans shouldn't be conditioned to live in squalor. The fact that we want to clean up the city, that we want to get our monuments ready for the celebration, even that somehow has become a part of
16: it. I want to get to that, and I just have one more question on this, and I just want to kind of open the aperture a little bit here, because I think part of the reason why people are thinking that these events have become partisan is because there is also a nonpartisan America 250 that Congress created 10 years ago. But when President Trump came in, he created Freedom 250, which is really what is governing a lot of these events. There's not a lot of transparency about where the funding is coming from.
19: Well, yes, Congress created a lot of things over the years, and they created this USA 250 those years ago, and there are USA 250s going on, but it's absolutely appropriate to celebrate freedom in this country. And again, private sector donations coming in to support that. But these events, again, across the country celebrating America. And it's just, it's almost confusing to me why it's somehow that people want to turn this into outrage as opposed to turn it into celebration.
16: Yeah, because
19: real scandal is not about that we're fixing up monuments or making America this capital beautiful again. The scandal should be, how in the world did we let our capital fall into such a disrepair? How did we fall into such a spot where celebrating America patriotism became partisan?
16: Yeah, I want to talk about that because, for example, the fountain just up the street at Union Station has been redone. There's water there for the first time in two decades, which is very nice to see as a resident here. But just, I hear what you're saying. It shouldn't be partisan, which is why there are lots of questions about why this Freedom 250 organization was created. And maybe it's not partisan, but there are questions from Democrats about where this private funding is coming from, and it's not transparent. Do you think that that should be opened up to the public so that people see where it's coming from?
19: I think transparency is always a good thing. And, of course, I work for the president that I think is the most transparent ever. I mean, there's not a CEO in the country that invites the entire press pool into their board meetings. And we haven't had a cabinet meeting in the first 60
16: months. So you're going to make the donors to Freedom 250 public?
19: Well, that's up to the Freedom 250 organization and their arrangements
16: with
19: their
16: donors.
19: You're
16: a leader there, right?
19: The Freedom 250 organizations run out of the White House, but it is not it's not about the transparency of the donors. And this is about Americans celebrating the 250th anniversary. And it's again, the fact that we are right now have so much to celebrate in our country. And we're talking about a single event on a single night in D.C.
16: This is about Freedom 250, as you know better than I, is governing a lot of these events. And I think that Americans want to be able to celebrate and make and be confident that the money is coming from a place that makes sense. I do want to ask about something else in the news, Mr. Secretary, and that is the Kennedy Center. A judge said that the president should not. His name should not be on the Kennedy Center and that it should be taken down in the next 2 weeks. Is that going to happen?
19: That's the court order. I'm not sure if that's going to be appealed or not. But I think, you know, there's controversy on both sides of this about that ruling. But the only thing I can tell you about the Kennedy Center is this is another thing which President Trump took office. The structural integrity of the building, the deterioration, issues with heating, ventilation, air conditioning, the HVAC systems needed massive repairs. And President Trump was willing to get out, raise private funds, dedicate his time as a master builder to restore this building. And now, a judge says no. It needed to be shut down to complete these substantial repairs. It's 65 years of deferred maintenance going on. I mean, I think people would say, it's great that we have a president that wants to fix up our institutions.
16: Yeah. I think the judge just said he needs to take his name off of the site.
19: And he also said he can't shut it down for repairs. I mean,
16: without more information given to the board by the board.
19: Yeah, and the judge had photographs, details. I mean, the amount of information that he was given about the condition of that building. I mean, it's shocking to me that he would say, no, you can't shut it down. I guess, the conclusion is we'd rather have an institution that is deteriorating and falling apart than let our president step in. And arguably the most experienced builder we've ever had in the Oval Office to step in and turn this thing around.
16: He says it's going to be given back to Congress. Do you think that's going to happen? Or is there going to be a pause until the appeal process goes through?
19: I think right now President Trump has made a statement that if he can't fix it, then give it to Congress and let them figure out how to manage this thing. Because President Trump wants to get things done. He's got a sense of urgency. He's got the capability. He's got the ability to raise money, execute. He knows how to build things. And we're very fortunate to have someone like himself. I mean, take the reflecting pool. I mean, he literally came over one evening at 8 o'clock, met all the construction workers. He's been on construction sites his whole life. His rapport and understanding of how construction works on complex projects, restorations, new construction is unmatched in the presidency. And let's turn him loose. And he's in the things that he touches, he makes better.
16: He is definitely very excited about all things building. We've seen that with our own two eyes.
19: And I want to say, you mentioned the Columbus Circle.
16: Yeah.
19: I mean, this is Carrera Marble.
16: This is right by the Union.
19: Right by the Union. When, 16 months ago when President Trump took office, the Union Station was where the homeless hung out. There was a homeless encampment on that square. That statue was covered with graffiti about supporting Hamas, a terrorist group. All of that's been cleaned up. The water is flowing, and it's not just one. We've done that at 22 fountains across the city.
16: I mean, no residents of D.C. or visitors to D.C. would say anything other than thank you for the idea
19: of cleaning it up. Thank you for saying that.
16: Of cleaning it up. The question is, and you mentioned the reflecting pool, of how it's getting done. For example, on the reflecting pool, the New York Times is reporting that you awarded 2 multi-million no-bid contracts to repair fountains at Lafayette Park and to coat the reflecting pool. Is that right? There were no-bid contracts?
19: Well, this is expedited contracting to get this project done. And as I just said, we're doing 22 fountains across the city. We're doing 48 monuments. We've removed over 1,000 graffiti sites.
16: Does expedited mean no bid?
19: Expedited. I think that you're implying that if you have an expedited process, that somehow there's something untoward going on. But if you've got one vendor that has the material, has the labor, has the ability, can meet the timeline and can get it open.
16: Well, it's also the price, right? I mean, you know this better than I do, that Times said the company doing the reflecting pool has a 20% profit margin. Standard is 6 to 12% going through the regular process.
19: That was I always say fake news is too simple, but
16: is that not true?
19: Well, it's true that someone can say that, but you know, now they get into this project, these folks are awarded the bid because they have the material, they have the capability, they have thing. Then you get in. You're doing that reflecting pool is 8 acres. It's the size of 7 football fields. It's taller than the Empire State Building. It's like the length of like 5 Washington Monuments. You get into that, there's 2.5 miles of expansion joints. The amount of things that they've uncovered that are extra cost, and then every time there's a rain delay. They had to bring labor in from out of
16: state. Cost is one thing, profit is another.
19: Yeah, but if their costs are going up because of trying to get this project done, that's a theoretical number that somebody said they might make that much money. Doesn't mean they're going to make that much money. But what we are doing is we are getting the thing fixed because this is the New York Times also wrote 12 years ago that the Obama administration spent more money. It was reflecting pool was closed for 2 years. Mm-hmm. It never worked. That thing, even right now, when we took this project over, was leaking 45,000 gallons of water a day. 16 million gallons a year because the thing never worked and they spent more money and it was closed for 2 years. So everybody should be celebrating President Trump getting a project done in 1/10 of time. So 10 times faster at a fraction of the cost of a previous administration. There was no outrage then. There should be outrage. That thing turned into an LG driven slew. And this thing is going to be fantastic. It's going to be open in time for the celebration.
16: Real quick, before I let you go, it is summer national park season. Do you feel confident that people are going to be going there, especially with the cost of gas and oil higher than it has been in a while?
19: Well, our parks are looking great. Our park team is doing great, just like they all here. All the work that's being done on the reflecting pool in D.C. on these monuments, shout out to the U.S. Park Police making D.C. safe, the U.S. Park staff, the historical renovation folks doing amazing work. But just last weekend at Yosemite, record number of attendance at Yosemite over Memorial Day weekend. We expect to have a record-breaking summer across the country. Get out and see one of our amazing national parks. And don't forget, we're one of those things, the only park named after a person, Theodore Roosevelt National Park, opening the Theodore Roosevelt Presidential Library as part of an official USA 250 celebration.
16: Interior Secretary Doug Burgum, thank you so much for being here. I appreciate it.
19: Thank you, Dana.
16: And the area around New Jersey ICE facility is put under curfew. Are violent clashes spiraling out of control there? New Jersey Senator Andy Kim was in the crosshairs, and he joins me next. And then could another revelation in Maine dim Democrats' hope of winning the Senate? Stay with us.
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5: Today.
6: Welcome back to State of the Union. Local officials are imposing a curfew around an ICE detention site in New Jersey after worsening clashes this weekend over the treatment of migrants inside the facility. Here with me now is a lawmaker who was caught in the melee when he visited the site, New Jersey Democratic Senator Andy Kim. Thank you so much for being here. Earlier this week, you were there. You told my colleague that pepper balls were shot toward your feet. You said your eyes and throat were burning after the clash. And now, as I mentioned, there is a curfew there because clashes are so bad. What's going on at this point, and how do you think it can be tamed?
7: Well, let's make sure we focus in on what is really at stake here. It's not about me. You know, it's really about the detainees, about the really on the unsafe and conditions that we're seeing within Delaney Hall. And that's what this has to be about. You know, all of the protests, it needs to focus in on that, not about anything else. When I see this unrest growing, mm-hmm. we want to make sure that these detainees are able to get visited by their families, by lawyers. And I was heartened to hear just before I came on here that Governor Sherrill announced that visitation will start back up today. It's the first time in over a week. And these families of these detainees have been just besides themselves that they haven't been able to see their loved ones. But being able to make sure that we're focusing on increasing the medical care, where we're getting better food, that the conditions are there, that's where we need to be focused on. It shouldn't be easier for ICE to deploy pepper spray and riot police than to be able to provide medical support as well as better food.
6: You know, we're seeing these images. I'm hearing what you're saying, which is you're hoping that these things, everything calms down, which is understandable, and focus on where you're trying to focus. But people are looking at these images and thinking of earlier this year in another city. Are you concerned about that?
7: Oh, I'm hugely concerned. You know, absolutely. I've gotten so little sleep this past week. I mean, this has been, you know, one of the most difficult weeks of my entire life. And again, it's not about me. It's just I am so worried about my state. I've not seen my state with this level of precariousness during my entire time, you know, in elected office. So I'm worried about what comes next. It's uncertain. And I'm hopeful again. The reason why I keep going back to, you know, the detainees and their families is like that needs to be our North Star right now. Because I get it. I talked with a lot of people. A lot of people are angry. A lot of people are frustrated, feeling like they're seeing and hearing about things happening on our soil with our taxpayer dollars that is not in line with our values as a nation. I feel it too, which is why I've gone there so many times. So I just urge everyone, please, like, let us try to do what we are set out to do, which is trying to make sure that there is a level of dignity and decency in this country, and that we can try to make sure that people can get the care that they need, and we can have accountability for what is happening in our name.
6: Let me ask you, because attorneys for detainees at the facility, they say hundreds of them went on a labor and hunger strike last Friday in protest of what they call inhumane and unsafe conditions. You were able to get inside the facility, and you said they were absolutely unacceptable. Secretary Mullen, Homeland Security Secretary, disputes that.
7: Yeah, and I talked to the secretary about this past week, and I told him my accounts, and I told him I'm going to be following up with more here. But, you know, look, there is undoubtedly things going wrong inside Delaney Hall. You know, when I talk to with a man who has stage 3 lung cancer and he's not getting the medical care that he needs, these stories, they need to be heard.
6: Yeah.
7: You know, and look, I get it. You know, this is something that I hope the American people see. It's a choice. You know, Delaney Hall is run by a group called Geo Group. Geo Group is getting nearly $1 billion contract to run Delaney Hall. You know, so they tell me there's one full-time doctor. You know, they could have, for 800 detainees, they could have more doctors if they wanted to. But again, that's cutting into the profits that they're trying to pocket.
6: And just,
7: so this is a solvable problem.
6: Just real quick, and then I want to move on. The secretary also said that he is proposing punishing sanctuary states like New Jersey by cutting custom staffing at airports, potentially making it difficult to process international travelers. Is that something that you think he can do?
7: Well, look, that would be akin to just shooting ourselves in the foot. You know, it would do so much, you know, economic damage. And it's not just about Newark. If you try to shut down or make it hard for people to be able to fly into Newark, that's going to have repercussions all across our country. So, you know, it makes no sense. Why doesn't he just focus in on the things that can solve these problems? I'll just lay out 3 quick things. One is that, like, we should just immediately be able to have medical personnel go to Delaney Hall, be able to make sure that we're hearing from all those that need care and adjust accordingly. We should have an independent investigation from the DHS Inspector General, something I've called for. And 3, what the detainees are really focused on, it's not just about the conditions, it's about the fact that they are not getting their cases heard in courts. That's something we can fix.
6: I want to ask you about the Senate race in Maine. And the Wall Street Journal and New York Times reporting that last August, Democrat Graham Platner's wife told his campaign about sexual text messages she had found between her husband and other women early in their marriage. And they were married in 2023. The Times says Platner exchanged messages with as many as a dozen women. And his campaign said, no, it was up to 6. In a statement, Platner's wife said she feels betrayed by the ex-campaign aide who revealed the information and that the couple went to counseling. Do you have concerns about Graham Platner?
7: Well, first I'll say is, you know, I've been very much focused on the crisis in my home state, so I haven't been able to focus as much on this. But right now, you know, this information's out there with any campaign in the country. You know, the character and the transparency about the different candidates is going to come out. That's part of a campaign. And the voters will decide what it is that they ultimately think in terms of their ability to trust those candidates.
6: What do you think?
7: Well, look, right now for me, like, I have not met him. I've never talked to him yet. But what I do hear from people in New Jersey around the country is that they don't trust this U.S. Senate right now led by the Republicans as we are about to go back into session this coming week. And what they are pushing on is, you know, $60 to $70 billion more for ICE, for CBP, for immigration. They want that stopped.
6: So do what it takes to elect Democrats, regardless of
7: From my standpoint, I will work with whoever the people of Maine elect, but I hope that they elect somebody that is going to stand up to this president, work with me to be able to fight back against, you know, all these dangers.
6: Yeah. And one of your fellow Democrats, Jake Auchincloss, said that because of other red flags, including the fact that Plattner had a tattoo with Nazi origins that he later covered up after that came out, Auchincloss said that Plattner's tattoo and his commentary about it were disqualifying. Do you agree?
7: Well, look, like I said, this is up for the voters of Maine. You know, in New Jersey, I stood up against my previous senator who was indicted for corruption. I felt like that was something where we had to draw a line, you know, and we will make these decisions as they come. But again, I think right now what I'm overwhelmingly hearing from people is that they are terrified about the trajectory of this country, that so much is at stake, especially a Senate majority that could very well put one or two more Supreme Court justices into the Supreme Court for Donald Trump. These are real concerns, and I think there needs to be unity, that we need to make sure we're focused on the change that the American people are demanding.
6: Senator Andy Kim, thank you so much for being here.
7: Thank you so much.
6: Really appreciate it. And it is one of the Democrats' must-win Senate campaigns. Will new revelations about Maine's Senate candidate hurt the party's hopes for the Senate, as we were just discussing? Our panel is here next.
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14: Are there other skeletons from your past that still may emerge in this race?
15: No. My life is not very complicated, and there is not anything else coming. It's why they led with what they had.
6: That was just a couple of months ago. As it turns out, there was something else coming. My panel joins me now to discuss. Thank you all for being here. Just to recap, the Wall Street Journal and New York Times published reports that claim Plattner's wife, Amy Gertner, told Plattner's campaign last August about sexual text messages she found between her husband and women earlier in their marriage. And I should also say that according to the Plattner campaign, they told her that, this is the New York Times, that her husband had been exchanging sexual messages with as many as a dozen women. And they say at the campaign, no, he was communicating with up to six. Congresswoman, as a politician here, as a Democrat, what do you think this is going to mean going forward up in Maine?
16: My genuine belief here is that voters in Maine right now are concerned about the fact that they can't afford health care, they can't afford housing. We have the most corrupt White House in American history. Susan Collins has enabled Donald Trump at every turn. Not just in this administration, but from the very first administration, by voting to confirm people like Brett Kavanaugh to the Supreme Court, voting to cut Medicaid for millions of Americans, enabling his authoritarianism. I think that is what voters right now, not just in Maine, but across the country, care about. And I think that's what's going to matter in November.
17: Look, I think it's outrageous. Where's the outrage? You Democrats went bananas on Brett Kavanaugh on an unsubstantiated allegation.
16: For sexual assault.
17: We're going to see. We're going to see what shoes have to drop here yet. This guy had a Nazi tattoo.
18: Nazi death squad tattoo.
17: Tattooed. He's derided his fellow servicemen, saying, I wish you would have died. You deserve to die. I mean, the guy isn't, he's a terrible human being. And for your party to stand by him, this is reminiscent of Joe Biden just this past week saying, you know what? I know Joe is kind of out there, but we just want to beat Trump. Anything to do to beat Trump. You guys are willing to do anything,
16: but to be clear,
17: except anything.
16: I mean, to be
17: there's got to be a limit.
16: To be clear, it's the voters of Maine who thus far have chosen Graham Plattner. I mean, there was a very robust candidate in Janet Mills. She was getting absolutely trounced in the polls, couldn't raise money, and dropped out.
17: The allegations are terrible. If this were a Republican, you would be beating the hell out of the person.
16: Donald Trump is the president of the United States who's in the Epstein files with allegations from 13-year-olds.
18: It's the
16: sanctimony, not from you personally, right, Mr. Urban, but the sanctimony from Republicans who have embraced and allowed Donald Trump to completely remake their party and have rolled over as he's done it. It's a little tough to stomach.
18: Every choice is a choice. And on June 9th, Graham Plattner is going to run against the governor of Maine, someone who has a credible record, who can't raise a nickel because Democrats want someone who's crazy and awful. They're attracted to Plattner because he's awful. It's not a hesitation. It's what they want. Maine primary voters like the awful.
16: They're attracted.
18: Think about what the general election is about, though. Susan Collins voted for the Affordable Care Act under Barack Obama. She voted for the Stimulus Act under Barack Obama. She voted to confirm Sonia Sotomayor and Elena Kagan. She is as centrist a person in the United States Senate as you can find. And Democrats, if they prefer a Nazi death squad tattoo, sexting with a bunch of other people person over that, then they've really jumped the shark.
16: Well, she's a centrist who voted to confirm justices who overturned Roe v. Wade. So to call her a centrist is a little, I'm not so sure. But look, Democrats in Maine are attracted to Plattner because they think that he's going to
19: upend a status quo that they feel like isn't working. I would refute the idea that they're attracted to him because of some of these things that we've seen come out. All that said, I want to say, I am having flashbacks to 2020 when Democrats lost a flippable seat in North Carolina around a sexting scandal. I think there's a lot about Graham Plattner, frankly, that is unpalatable. Look, I've been very clear on air. He was not my choice.
18: You deserve credit for that.
19: He was not my choice. But I do think we have to respect that this is where voters in Maine said they wanted to go. But look, I also would be concerned, frankly, as we've seen the drip, drip, drip here, campaigns are ugly. Oppo research is intense. He has clearly signaled that there is more here. I think that's troubling. So I would expect that we probably are going to see more.
17: There'll be more. If Grant Plattner's saying there was no more, Brad knows this. We've all been in campaigns a long time. You don't put the good stuff out at the beginning.
18: So he's certainly the nominee.
17: You wait. That's right. You wait till he's the nominee.
18: That's right. Yeah, ten days.
17: And get locked in. It'll get worse.
20: Let's talk for 1 second about more than 1 second about Texas. Because it was a big week this past week, because the Republican nominee became clear. It is Ken Paxton. And there's been a lot of trash talk. I say that obviously, ironically, because it's been worse than that with both sides. And James Tallarico, the Democrat, is really kind of getting a lot of incoming. Both of them are. I do want to talk about the fact that one of the hits on Tallarico has been that he is a single guy, and he now has shown that he has a girlfriend. Sorry. And by the way, that this is a thing is part of why I want to discuss it.
16: I mean, look, I think Texas, we have a golden opportunity. I think James is going to win the Texas race in November. The fact that somebody as extreme and corrupt and disgusting as Paxton is the nominee shows that Donald Trump still has a massive grip on his base, and that many are fearful of retaliation, and that anyone who may feel like they could speak out against him, is going to lose. And that's going to hurt the Republican Party in the long term. It'll help Trump in the short term, but hurt the party in the long term. And look, younger people are running for office. We're single. We're unmarried. It's okay. It's normal. It's America. So it's all good.
19: Are you going to take a disavowal quickly from my Republican friends here of Ken Paxton, who has an incredible ethical record?
18: I think the president made a $100 million mistake in picking Ken Paxton and urging Republican primary voters to vote for him. John Cornyn is a much more credible person. He is a much more moral person, and he also was going to be a shoo-in. I think Ken Paxton's a real lift, and I think it was a mistake.
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17: Oh, I was going to say, listen, if people think Tallarico's going to win, this is the state that's produced the Dallas Cowboy cheerleaders, the show Landman, right? It has the stockyards in Fort Worth. This is a soy boy vegan.
19: All right.
17: Low key.
19: It's different. Like,
17: I'm just saying.
19: All right,
17: I'm just saying.
19: Right,
17: anybody thinks Texas may have a Democratic senator at some point, it ain't going to be this guy.
19: This is exactly the argument that Democrats are making about Maine, that you're excoriating.
20: Everybody, stand by. We do have to pay for this. So President Trump is still in control of his base, as we've been discussing. Not the courts. Possibly not some very angry Republican senators. Stay with us.
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3: We'll outweigh him. He's got the midterms. I don't care about the midterms. Look what happened last night. That was the prelude to the midterms.
4: Now, the president was talking about Iran there, but it hit on something a lot of Republicans are concerned about. Brad, I'm sure you're hearing the concern. If I'm hearing it, you're hearing it.
5: Well, I mean, right now there are 8 senators in the Republican conference out of 53 who are pretty put out with the White House. That is a bad margin when you still have bills to pass and bills to pay. You know, we still have to keep the government open and pass continuing resolutions. Some of these problems are self-inflicted. They didn't have to happen this way. But, you know, keeping the coalition together on the outside in the public and keeping the coalition together inside in the Capitol are two very different jobs. And I think the White House is going to have to spend a month or two focused on the inside job in addition to the outside job.
6: Yeah, I look, there's an enormous headwind that the Republicans are running into this fall of their own making. Donald Trump was elected by a coalition of people who said, we want you to bring our prices down. He hasn't done that. He continues to focus on things that people feel like doesn't have a whole lot of impact on their lives. You have candidates who have emerged from primaries with Trump's blessing who are going to make it a lot steeper climb. That Republicans are going to have to spend money on that they might not have otherwise had to spend money on. So yes, I mean, I think Democrats have as favorable a landscape ahead of them in November as possible, and they just have to keep hammering on this question of costs and the fact that Donald Trump is not focused on you and your life.
4: As a Democrat here on the ballot?
7: Yeah, I mean, even in Arizona, I represent Phoenix, Arizona, but we have multiple races in our state that we've been, you know, seats we've been trying to flip for many years. We're very confident looking at the seat that currently Juan Ciscomani holds, even Eli Crane holds, David Schweiker running for governor. Everything is looking really good in Arizona because people are fed up, and it's not just Democrats. We have a lot of independents in the state. That's the highest, you know, number of registrants that we have. And whether it be ICE terrorizing people, the detention centers in our communities, whether it be the fact that about half of SNAP recipients in Arizona have lost access since this Trump administration began, people cannot afford anything. So we're feeling really good.
4: So this is the political opposition. Yeah. And then, David, this week you have the House and the Senate coming back. They've been out for 2 weeks,
8: exactly.
4: Including Republicans who serve in the House who are not happy with the president. And then those 8 Republicans you talked about in the Senate. I'm sure you're hearing that too.
8: Two distinct problems, right, this White House is facing. Now till midterms forward, right? So now toward the midterms, they have to pass a bunch of legislation, right? It's going to have to get done. Part of that is the president's, you know, the ballroom, right? Part of it, they're looking for funding there. Part of it is this fund, this compensation fund. It's being all held up in the Senate. I don't think that gets through. I don't think it makes it through. I don't think the House votes are. I don't think the Senate votes are. Republicans are going to exact a pound of flesh on that. And then moving forward, right, going to the midterms, it's very difficult.

0: But subpoenas and subpoenas and subpoenas, but from the congresswoman and her colleagues, if the House does flip. So two big concerns, keeping the government running and getting Trump's agenda done before the election and then after the election, two giant problems. And it doesn't get any easier when you got a bunch of angry Republicans.
1: The next 30 days is big. The president has 30 days to turn this ship.
2: Thank you all for a great discussion this morning. 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

0: Tuesday, join us to see what voters decide in a few key races. Here's what to look for. In California, only two candidates will move forward in the governor's race. If it's two Democrats, will that lead to a costly fight within the party or help the party in tight congressional races? And then there's Iowa. Democrats are getting more hopeful they can flip this open Senate seat. Will the more moderate candidate, Josh Turek, beat his progressive opponent? And would that give the party a better chance this fall? Well, tune in to CNN for all the best reporting and analysis this coming Tuesday. Thank you so much for spending your Sunday morning with us. Fareed Zakaria picks it up next.
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1: Hi, I'm Kingston Bagpues. 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
4: This is GPS, the global public square. Welcome to all of you in the United States and around the world. I'm Bianca Goldriga filling in for Fareed, who's off this week, but he left an interview and more that we will bring you shortly. Today on the program, it's been 3 months since the U.S. and Israel began their war against Iran. I'll dig into what America has lost and what it has gained in that time with the author Robert Kagan. Then the World Cup is where the great game of geopolitics meets the beautiful game of soccer. Or is it football? Even the name is cause for international dispute. I'll ask an expert about the other global controversies surrounding the upcoming tournament. And later in the show, Fareed left us a beautiful essay about the parts of human intelligence that artificial intelligence will never be able to replace. The United States and Iran teeter on the brink of a deal that would cease hostilities between the two countries for 60 days, while both sides attempt to iron out a more lasting agreement. At stake are both traffic through the Strait of Hormuz and therefore global energy prices and Iran's nuclear ambitions. Joining me now is the author and foreign policy analyst Robert Kagan. Bob, it's good to have you on the program. You have been quite critical of this war in a number of articles that you've written for The Atlantic magazine. The most recent headline, Trump's Endgame is Surrender. An earlier piece is subtitled, Washington Can't Reverse or Control the Consequences of Losing This War. But the main issue Trump says he went to war over is Iran's highly enriched uranium. And that is still to be negotiated, even if this deal or this memorandum of understanding is signed. So how is that defeat, let alone irreversible, when the central question is still at play here?
5: Well, that is not the defeat. I think that, you know, what's happening and what happens or doesn't happen with the HEU remains to be seen. I'm guessing probably nothing is going to happen, but the defeat has to do with the Strait. By the way, I'm quite skeptical that we're at the brink of an agreement, because the Iranians are not going to allow the Strait to be turned back to the way it was before the war began. They're not going to return it to being an international waterway. It's going to be open, but it's going to be open under new management, namely Iranian management. And that is a game changer in the region and in the world, because it gives Iran the power to punish nations who are not behaving the way it wants to. It gives Iran control over who gets in the Strait and who doesn't get in the Strait, who has difficulty getting through and who doesn't. And that is going to have a major effect on the geopolitical situation.
4: Yeah, Iran has definitely proven that they can choke off the Strait of Hormuz and that the U.S. can essentially do nothing to stop them. Do you buy this narrative that the president wasn't aware that this would be the leverage that Iran would go to if put in this position? This is something that a number of military experts, political experts for decades have been warning of. How do you think this happened?
5: I think the president, who's a very short-term oriented person, saw a glittering prize, which was working with the Israelis to take out and destroy the Iranian regime. I think that Bibi Netanyahu and his advisors sold Trump on this plan and told him he would be the great hero. And he didn't think about the next day too much. But I'm fairly confident that he was told by his advisors that this was a problem. At least they would have been horribly remiss in their duties if they had not told him, because every administration for decades has considered this question and come out with the answer that this is the problem, that Iran would be able to retaliate in ways that we would find unacceptable. So that was one of the turns to our doing this. And Trump just simply disregarded it because, as he often does, he saw a chance for a big win for him, and he didn't think too much about the consequences.
4: And now that precedent has been set by Iran. You mentioned Israel. Something that we heard from President Trump last week was now demanding that Saudi Arabia, Qatar, and others join the Abraham Accords as condition for an Iran deal. You have said that this war has destroyed the Abraham Accords. You've also called them hollow, suggesting that peace between countries that were never going to fight was really, in essence, a point as to why the Abraham Accords didn't carry much weight. That is somewhat of a contradiction, I would argue. But even more significantly, we've seen trade boom among Abraham Accord nations. The deal survived the Gaza war. So how does that not cut against your argument?
5: Well, whatever the virtues of the Abraham Accords, I'm not saying they had no virtues. I just don't think they were very significant in terms of keeping peace. But that's beside the point. The fact is, the Abraham Accords are dead now. The United States has demonstrated to the Gulf allies, and Israel has demonstrated to its Gulf allies or its Gulf friends, that we are incapable of protecting them in this situation. They took a pounding. They are the ones who are mostly pushing for a peace right now because they don't want to continue that. And more importantly, the notion that anyone is going to sign up now in an agreement with Israel and the United States after Israel and the United States have effectively lost this conflict to Iran is ludicrous. And the truth is, and this has been well reported, that those countries that Trump was talking about trying to get to sign up with the Abraham Accords were basically either amused or stunned that he would make this suggestion right now. Israel's a pariah in the region. And no one, least of all the Saudis, are now going to be signing up for the Abraham Accords. This is part of Trump's, you know, self-delusion or attempt to delude the rest of us. But in any case, it's not happening.
4: Yeah, the reporting said that this demand was met with stunned silence. But then what do you say to those who point to the strengthened ties that we've seen between Israel and the UAE in particular?
5: I think that's over. I think that's old news. I think that the consequences of this war is that the Gulf states are now going to have to make their arrangements with Iran in order to survive economically. They depend on access to the Strait, obviously. And so long as Iran controls the Strait, they're going to have to make a deal with Iran. We see what Oman is already doing in terms of working with Iran on procedures for controlling the Strait. Other Gulf states will also have to make their arrangements. I don't think people understand, perhaps, what is actually going on in this conflict right now. We lost this war back in March when Trump decided he didn't want to suffer or didn't want to see the region suffer from Iranian attacks. He called for the ceasefire. There's been a ceasefire ever since. He has not been willing to resume the conflict. And the Iranians, who are perfectly aware of that, are therefore not willing to make any concessions. And they haven't made any concessions.
4: Robert Kagan, thank you so much for the time. Appreciate it.
5: Thank you.
4: Up next on GPS, the Pope has issued a sweeping manifesto on artificial intelligence, calling to disarm the technology. So what could this mean for Silicon Valley? I talked to a priest who is also an expert on the ethics of AI. That's it.
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4: This week, Pope Leo XIV released his first papal encyclical, a 42,000-word document centered on one central concern, artificial intelligence. In Magnifica Humanitas, the Pope warns of the serious dangers of AI and its impacts on everything from work to democracy to war. He has called for robust constraints on AI, a call that clashes directly with the Trump administration's hands-off approach to regulation. Joining me now is Father Paolo Benanti. He is an ethics professor and consultant to both the Vatican and the Italian government on artificial intelligence. Father Benanti, thank you so much for taking the time to join us. You have called this encyclical's real power, and that is naming structural problems, computing power held by a handful of private companies that answer to no voters. So I'm curious that when one of the co-founders of Anthropic, one of the biggest AI companies, is standing on stage at the Vatican applauding this encyclical, is the industry taking the message to heart, in your view, or could that be more of an optics play?
12: Well, first of all, thank you for having me. It's always a pleasure. Well, let's put in that perspective. You know, we are too often, probably thank you also to the social media, to understand things in a polarized way. Or you are in or you are out. Well, you know, in the church, expressly in according to my Franciscan sensibility, dialogue is much more important than not standing position. So what we saw last day was not a standing position of the church in the confront of Anthropic, of other big tech in the Silicon Valley, neither some of the Silicon Valley that is jumping on the church position. We saw a dialogue, a possibility to have an interchange of opinion. And if you heard well what Christopher Hollas say, they are not the same word of the encyclical. There is a lot of job to do. But it's important to keep open such kind of channel to avoid some kind of uncommunication among the parties that can bring to some unavoidable bad future.
4: Well, the Vatican's fix, or at least one of the solutions for AI, is education, teaching people to use it wisely. But the encyclical also says that technology needs to slow down. How realistic do you think that is at this point?
12: Well, you know, there is a lot of money inside the AI and there is a lot of interest around it. But the problem is, the day in which we will not have any more worker, or the day in which we will not have any more people that can spend the money to simple let the business grow. Is it still business? And once again, is it the AI, the magic wand that will fix any problem? Or is the human being the real layer that will enable AI to work better for society? So both solutions are possible. We can imagine process without human beings, or we can imagine process with AI in which the human beings is able to bring much more solution for everyone and in every condition. So the future is not something that is already written. It's something that has to be written and can be made in a lot of multiple way. Of course, if we look at what's happening in the last 12 months, we could have the temptation to be scared. There is AI used for war. There is a huge amount of money that is sometimes two or three times a GDP of a huge big nation. But we can feel ourselves like not able to stop or making something. The church is betting on the idea that we can guardrail a little bit.
4: It was interesting then to read a Catholic writer in the New York Times this week calling the Pope's warnings, quote, disappointingly measured, and asking why he didn't reject AI altogether. How do you respond to that?
12: Well, you know, that happened in the 15th century with Galileo, when we say that telescope was something bad. But from day one, Leo said, I take this name, I'm quoting, because the big challenge, like for Leo 13, is something that is coming from technology. It's not anymore a problem with steam, it's a problem with AI. But for Leo 13, the real problem was not the steam. What was the concentration of the power behind the steam power in few hands that can change the equilibrium in society. And now we have the same problem. The problem is not AI or the algorithm or the idea that we can surrogate some of the human process or human decision process in some algorithmical way. The problem is a problem of computational power, and such kind of computational power has to be domesticated to coexist in a democratic layer, in a democratic space. So once again, the church is focused on what is important for the church, that is the human being. And this is not the case that the title is Magnifica Humanitas in the age of AI. It's not AI and human. So this is the perspective that the church is trying to highlight. And so it's a problem of how much is too much, not the why.
4: Father Bernanti, fascinating conversation. Thank you so much for joining us.
12: 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Thank you.
4: 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We'll explore the international drama.
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5: In less than 2 weeks, the United States, Canada, and Mexico will host the World Cup of the planet's most popular sport, soccer, or as it's known in much of the rest of the world, football. But that debate over its name is far from the only point of contention. The tournament is happening during one of the most turbulent geopolitical moments in recent memory, when the leader of a host nation has threatened or attacked one of every 13 nations in the world across his two terms, imposed sweeping tariffs globally, and is currently waging a protracted war in the Middle East. For more, I'm joined by an avid follower of both geopolitics and what he calls football, Ishan Tharoor. He is a contributor for The New Yorker. Ishan, it's good to see you. So many have highlighted that President Trump is tying the World Cup now to his own personal legacy. He accepted the so-called Peace Prize from the FIFA president, Gianni Infantino. But is there a cloud hanging over this, given political concerns for so many of these fans around the world, seeing some of Trump's policies, and also just the polarization that we're seeing as well?
6: That's absolutely right. There is certainly quite a bit of gloom hanging over this World Cup. The World Cup, as you said, it's the most beloved sporting event in the world. It's this one showpiece event that attracts billions of followers. And it usually is, you know, I think when the U.S. hosted it in 1994, it was this incredibly exuberant, amazing celebration of America and the arrival of soccer to a certain extent in the United States. It was a very celebrated tournament. That optimism and energy that we saw, you know, almost, you know, more than 30 years ago is not there right now. There's, of course, as you said, the shadow of geopolitics over this, Trump's war-making in the Middle East and elsewhere. You've seen over the previous months, especially building up to this tournament, a profound amount of distaste, disgust, especially in Europe, with the way this World Cup has been organized, the extent to which FIFA President Gianni Infantino has cozied up to President Trump. There are fears over people being detained at airports. There are fear that there's widespread indignation about the prices associated with this World Cup, whether it's stadium tickets or hotels or even the ability to park a car in certain venues. So there's a lot of pessimism about the way this tournament's going to unfold. At the same time, it's going to be a fascinating tournament. It's the biggest World Cup ever. And in general, when we have World Cups in the past, there is a lot of skepticism and gloom perhaps before the event. But once the ball gets kicked, once things get rolling, narratives do shift.
5: And you mentioned how some Europeans are responding to all of this. Nearly half of the German public supported a boycott over U.S. foreign policy. Obviously, that's not going to happen. But you also have pushed back on this notion of the novelty of politics invading sports, noting that this goes back to Mussolini's hosting of the 1934 World Cup. So what actually is different this time around?
6: That's right. You know, the World Cup has always been an easy vehicle for politics to take place, and has previous nations in the past, including Mussolini, used it as a set piece for their politics, their, in Mussolini's case, for fascist Italy in the 1930s. What's different right now, I think, is the intense personalization of this, the way in which President Trump really is the defining figure of the tournament, and the way in which FIFA has, and specifically FIFA President Gianni Infantino, has approached him and really cultivated him. The case Infantino may want to make is that he needs to keep President Trump on side to make things go smoothly. But I think that a lot of people have been very uncomfortable by the way in which the World Cup, which is being hosted, of course, by three countries, not just the United States, has become, in many people's minds, Trump's World Cup. And Trump certainly doesn't want to disabuse anybody of that impression. And that you know, I think on a certain level, that makes a lot of people uncomfortable, just because the World Cup is not about President Trump. It's not about the American team. It's about this global event of nations coming together. And we're going to have real concerns about how some of these nations can come together. Can the Iranian team play properly with the right visas in this tournament? We still don't really know. You know, you saw World Cups, previous ones in Qatar, in Russia. These are not exactly the most open countries in the world. But when the World Cup happened, they really rolled out the red carpet for visitors. The U.S. is certainly not doing that this time.
7: Right. And the president is really taking sort of a liking to now noting the timing of this happening as the United States celebrates 250 years. Is there an argument to be made that, given some of those concerns, we know the Iranian team is set to play in two states here, California and Washington states, but their fans are barred. There are concerns about Ebola as well. The ACLU has warned travelers about ICE and their presence at some of these games. But if we do see more of a domestic crowd show up at these games, does that not perhaps give Trump the perception and the audience that he's hoping for?
6: Maybe. And, you know, I think especially in the United States, this may end up being, as you said, the tournament that is defined by the energy of American fans, but specifically the immigrant diaspora. I think, for example, the Iranian game in Los Angeles is going to be this incredible event where you have, you know, one of the world's biggest Iranian diasporas or Persian diasporas participating. And you'll see that play out with numerous other countries in the United States that have large immigrant populations within the United States. So that may be what this World Cup is remembered for. Not the fact that visitors came, but the fact that it showcased America's diversity. It showcased the amazing kind of tapestry that makes up this country. But that's not exactly the political narrative President Trump has been touting, especially in this second term either.
7: Well, you have described this Team USA roster as a diverse group of a humbler America, as the sport has now edged past baseball as America's third favorite sport. Thank you so much. Really enjoyed this conversation.
6: Great to be with you, Bianna.
7: All right, up next on GPS, Fareed will be back with a surprising interview. Can one of humanity's most ancient practices save us from the modern scourge of disconnect?
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0: We've heard so much about the loneliness epidemic that we are in the midst of, spurred on by technology and made even worse in recent years by the COVID-19 pandemic. In the 21st century, fewer Americans are married, have close friends, or belong to a religious community. The author Bruce Feiler thinks that the most powerful way to combat this is to return to one of humanity's oldest practices. He has a new book out called A Time to Gather: How Ritual Created the World and How It Can Save Us. He joins me now. Welcome, Bruce. This is New York Times bestsellers have you written?
1: Seven. Thank you very
0: Seven.
1: Much.
0: So this is going to be the eighth because it really is terrific and so timely. So you look at this, not just the epidemic of loneliness, but you talk about how you look at how divided we are.
1: Yes.
0: And in some ways, your book is an effort to find something that can bring us together.
1: And to report on something that I think is already happening, right? So for me, a project like this always begins with a feeling. And that feeling was that we are fraying as a society. As we have this conversation, as anybody has any conversations, we have the enemy is in our pockets, right? Or nearby. And in a lot of ways, we've abdicated our relationships for our phones. And what happened to me is that I hit a breaking point. A few years ago, after my wife and I dropped our daughters off at college, we walked in through our front door, and I felt homesick in my own home. My dad had just died. My mom was aging. All my friendships needed to be remade. And I was craving connection. And so I thought, let me go look for solutions. And what I found is exactly what you said. Not only a startling story, hiding in plain sight, but what I think may be perhaps one of the great untold stories in the world today, which is this renaissance of new ritual gatherings that's happening all over the world as people create astonishing new ways to gather in real life. And so I decided maybe that's the answer. So I went on this round-the-world ritual road trip. I attended and joined rituals in 16 countries on six continents. And what I tried to do in a time to gather is, first of all, tell a great adventure story, but really offer people a simple toolkit for how to create gatherings that everyone in your life will love.
0: Do you think that these gatherings that you observe, particularly in the United States, are they because people feel a sense of loss? They feel like, as you were saying, you said something very interesting, that you felt like you needed to remake your friendships.
1: Yes.
0: I know a lot of men who feel that after the kids go to college, they have that feeling because they've sort of, you know, you can't neglect work.
1: Yes.
0: You can't neglect family. And what men tend to do often is neglect their friends. And after the kids go to college, they're like, oh, my God, what happened to all my old friends?
1: And so you look at what these rituals are, okay? Some of them are old rituals made new. I went to a group baptism at the Vatican where they blessed interfaith children. I went to a beautiful cremation funeral in Ireland where everyone took a pebble home from the backyard that the deceased loved so much. I went to not one but two weddings where people passed around the rings. So by the time the couple put them on, they were warmed by everyone's love. But a lot of these are new rituals, like that are created in response to new transitions that we go through. Gender reveals, you know, NICU graduations, soberversaries, cancerversaries, end-of-life doulas, end-of-company doulas, daddy-daughter dances, mommy proms. So people are basically, when the idea of rite of passage was invented 100 years ago by Arnold van Gennep, it was like the big four: birth, coming of age, marriage, death. Now our lives go through many more twists and turns, and people are creating rituals for whatever they're doing. And a lot of these are ones that institutions never honored. So not just marriage, but divorce, not just fertility, but infertility. New experiences where we don't want to be alone. We want to be connecting with other people.
0: My favorite chapter in the book is the Taylor Swift divorce ritual.
1: Yes.
0: You have to explain it.
1: Okay, my wife, too. I don't know what that says about us, but it's an amazing story about a young woman who grows up. Her parents are divorced, both grandparents. I'm not going to get divorced. You can imagine what happens. She gets married, has two children, gets divorced. Her husband takes half her belongings. The other half, she gives away. And she walks in and she says, you know what I need now is I need a way to connect with my friends. I need my friends around me to help me. So she creates this viral idea, that Taylor Swift divorce party with shake it off cupcakes and we are never, ever getting back together napkins. But it's the why for Reed. And I said, why did this work? And she said, I'm a millennial. When we grew up, we got on AOL chat rooms, okay, and then Facebook groups. And we started saying, I'm feeling this way in my marriage, or I'm feeling that way. Am I alone? No, I feel that way. And older women would chime in. Yeah, I felt stuck. And so she said, I can feel upset that my marriage is over, but still want to be surrounded with the people I love who can help me get through it. That's what's going on here. New rituals for new transitions when people do not want to feel isolated.
0: And why is a ritual better than just, you know, kind of occasionally just saying to yourself, you know what, I need to be more in touch with my friends, with my relatives. I'm going to, you know, call them more often, meet them more often.
1: So the way I think about this is we have 300,000 years of evidence that rituals work. This is before we were anatomical humans, we were getting together to bury our dead. That basically a ritual is the original human algorithm. And at this moment when the algorithms of hate divide us, the only thing strong enough is the original human algorithm. I read 500 academic studies while working on A Time to Gather. There is so much evidence that they calm us when we're stressed, okay, reduce our heartbeats when we're going through difficult times, and that if you use these rituals, organized, structured events, celebrations, gatherings, whatever you want to call them, they will make your family, your classroom, your neighborhood, your office, your team stronger. Because the process works, and that's what people are craving, not come some newfangled thing, but an actual proven thing that predates civilization and is perfect for the moment that we're in right now. To me, the essence of this is if you go back to where we started here, the enemy is in our pockets. And when we are you know, abdicating our lives to these algorithms, we need to wake up every day and say, I want to create a ritual state of mind, a commitment to say, I'm going to connect and reconnect with those that I love. We live in a time when our maladies are increasing, but our remedies are decreasing. And ritual is a remedy that will work. So whatever the problems that we have, you mentioned loneliness, rituals make us closer. Polarization, rituals connect us. And now here comes AI. And what is it doing? Love bots, death bots, God bots, going to those moments where we used to do ritual. Ritual is the only thing that can hold us together in those moments. And so if people make this commitment to hold a ritual, it's the number one thing people have been saying when they read A Time to Gather. As you just said, I want to create a ritual. If we do this, okay, we can cure loneliness. We can make yourself happier and everyone in your community happier.
0: And they should all read the book.
1: Thank you.
0: Next on GPS, I recently gave a commencement address at Bard College and spoke to the graduates about being imperfect humans in the age of perfect AI. I'll share those thoughts.
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1: And now for the last look. It's not unusual for college students to engage in protest. Dissent can be central to student identity. This commencement season, there were a surprisingly vocal contingent of graduates heckling their graduation speakers, not over political disagreements, but over the mere mention of two words, artificial intelligence.
2: We're using a new AI system as our reader.
1: Last weekend, I gave a graduation speech at Bard College, the small but well-respected liberal arts school in New York State. And I, too, dared to bring up artificial intelligence.
3: AI. Feel free to get the booing out of the way.
1: But I focused on something more important, as far as I'm concerned, human intelligence. I wanted to share some of those thoughts here. Artificial intelligence is indeed arriving with astonishing speed and power. But we humans are going nowhere. And this moment, paradoxically, gives us an opportunity to better understand what is essential and unique about being human. Every generation has confronted transformative technologies that seem destined to overwhelm humanity. The printing press, the steam engine, electricity, the internet. Each inspired wonder and panic in equal measure. And now comes the mother of all of them, AI, able to write essays, compose music, diagnose diseases, do high-level math, generate videos, pass professional exams, and converse with alarming fluency. People naturally ask, what will be left for human beings to do? But perhaps that's the wrong question. The better question is, what does AI tell us about all the things we humans already do and do distinctively and irreplaceably? The answer, I think, is profoundly hopeful. Consider first the sheer miracle of the human brain. A human brain weighs about 3 pounds. It runs on roughly 20 watts of power, about the energy needed to dimly light a refrigerator bulb. Now, training some of the most advanced AI systems in the world required data centers consuming hundreds of millions of watts, enough to power entire cities. These facilities stretch across hundreds of acres, filled with giant servers, massive cooling systems, and miles of cable. Meanwhile, your 3-pound brain is sitting quietly inside your skull, using less energy than a laptop charger. And yet it can do things that still baffle machines. A toddler can recognize a face instantly in poor lighting, understand tone and emotion, navigate a crowded room, learn language socially, infer intentions, and grasp context all effortlessly. Human beings can understand irony, ambiguity, affection, embarrassment, love, shame, humor, longing. We can read

layered over millions of years of evolution. And so perhaps we should stop imagining human beings as inferior computers. We're not computers at all. In Japan, the central concept of wabi-sabi celebrates imperfection, incompleteness, asymmetry, transience, roughness, and irregularity. Handmade ceramics are treasured precisely because they bear the mark of the human being, with uneven glazes and distortions that reveal individuality and craftsmanship. Broken pottery is sometimes repaired with veins of gold, a practice called kintsugi. The crack shines instead of being hidden. The resulting surface is rough, but what moves us is the visible evidence of frailty and repair. We humans don't always seek perfection. Sometimes we seek authenticity and soul. We are entering an age in which rational analysis may increasingly belong to machines, but human beings are gloriously irrational creatures. We fall in love with the wrong people. We cry over sappy songs. We sacrifice for others. We stay loyal to friends. We create religions, nations, poetry, jazz, democracy, and abstract expressionism. No algorithm would have ever invented the blues, steeped in pain and sorrow. No hyper-efficient program would have designed Venice, an absurdly impractical city on stilts. And thank God for that. In fact, the danger in the AI age is not that machines will become too human, is that humans will start trying to become too much like machines. We already see this happening. People talk about optimizing every dimension of life, sleep, productivity, networking, branding, performance. Students feel pressure to turn themselves into perfectly curated resumes. Workers fear being measured against algorithms that never tire and sleep. But human flourishing is not and has never been about optimization. Human greatness emerges from struggle. That is why the great works of literature endure. They don't portray flawless beings. Ernest Hemingway famously wrote in A Farewell to Arms, "The world breaks everyone, and afterward, many are strong at the broken places." Leonard Cohen put a similar insight into lyrics when he sang Anthem. "There is a crack in everything. That's how the light gets in." Our imperfections are not flaws to eliminate. They're the source of empathy, creativity, wisdom, resilience, and beauty. A machine may someday write a technically flawless symphony, but it will never know the anguish of Beethoven, who composed his Ninth Symphony, one of the greatest pieces of music ever written, when he was almost completely deaf. When we listen to the Ninth Symphony, what moves us is not simply the arrangement of notes. It is the sorrow, perseverance, and triumph of a composer determined to create transcendent sounds that he would never hear. That is why HI, human intelligence, matters. Not because it's faster than AI, not because it's more efficient. It isn't. But because it is embedded in consciousness, emotion, morality, memory, relationships, and lived experience. My hope for all you graduating seniors and all of us really is that instead of competing with AI on its terms, AI prompts us all to become more fully human. So, of course, let's use AI. Let's use it to cure diseases, expand knowledge, improve productivity, and solve problems once thought unsolvable. But let's also use AI to illuminate the astonishing distinctiveness of the human mind, a 3-pound organ capable of mathematics and music, logic and love, memory and imagination, ambition and compassion. And so to the 2026 graduates who are leaving extraordinary institutions and entering a world transformed by artificial intelligence, I hope you will also become champions of HI. Human intelligence, human imagination, human inspiration, and human interconnection. Celebrate the gloriously imperfect human mind, because our imperfections are not bugs in some system's code. They are the cracks that let the light come in. Congratulations to the class of 2026.
And thanks to

0: Diana Golodriga. And thanks to all of you for being part of my program this week. I will see you next week.
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10: Field of Dreams.
7: from a primary where no one has captured voters' hearts.
10: Javier Becerra deliver for you?
11: The truth is, Tom's scared.
7: To a red state Democrats are hoping to flip.
12: But Iowa, we're not red. We are a common sense state.
13: Representative Turek has not ever represented small town or rural Iowa.
7: Will this Tuesday's results help Democrats this fall? Iowa Democratic Senate candidate Zach Walls joins me live. Plus, win, lose, or draw? President Trump won in the primaries, but he's losing in the courts and in the polls. Now, stung by his choices, Republicans are back in town. Will they take a stand? And, drip, drip, drip, another damaging leak about an embattled Democrat.
14: I'm wondering, are there other skeletons from your past that still may emerge in this race?
7: The party needs him so they can win the Senate. Could new revelations keep them from taking control? Inside Politics, the best reporting from inside the corridors of power, starts now.
14: Good morning. Thanks for joining Inside Politics Sunday. I'm Anu Raju. President Trump's roller coaster week of ups and downs showed both the power and limits of his presidency. It ended with two big losses in court. A federal judge temporarily blocked his plan that had roiled Washington, a $1.8 billion fund for people he says have been targeted by the government, now at a standstill. And another federal judge delivering a major blow to Trump's drive to put his name on the iconic Kennedy Center. But the week began with a giant political win for him in Texas, where his chosen candidate, Ken Paxton, crushed longtime incumbent John Cornyn in Texas Senate GOP runoff and opening up a major wound within his own party while inviting major challenges. First, holding that Texas Senate seat in November just got far tougher for the GOP and much more expensive. Second, now three sitting Republican senators could be part of what some have dubbed the YOLO Conference. Other, the Wounded Bear Caucus, with nothing to lose by not going along with their party or Trump. So as he proves to be more dominant than ever in primary politics, is he losing control of his Senate majority and his agenda in Washington? Joining me now is an excellent panel, political reporter and author Molly Ball, Semaphore's Burgess Everett, and PUC's Mariana Sotomayor. Good morning to you all. Happy Sunday. I'll start with that question that I just posed there to you, Molly. Is the president is now showing, you know, he's always been dominant in primary politics, so much right now, perhaps at the peak of his power. But we're seeing him getting pushback on his agenda on Capitol Hill and in the courts. What does it say to you about the moment we're in the Trump presidency?
15: You know, I think it's a very fraught moment for President Trump. I mean, as you said, he's never been more dominant in his party. And yet there are, many Republicans believe that he has done politically productive, counterproductive things to achieve that dominance. I mean, case in point being the Texas primary where, he got what he wanted. But that may ultimately prove it's going to cost Republicans a lot of money, obviously. And they could even potentially put that seat in play. So, we've got this hot Congress summer coming up. They've got a lot of legislating to do, a lot of deadlines. And I'm going to be fascinated to see how it plays out and whether any of this YOLO caucus becomes more vocal. Certainly Tillis has been out there. Do the others start joining him? And does that actually start to result in material defeats for the president, which is something that we haven't really seen?
14: Yeah, and speaking of, Congress is coming back tomorrow after this recess, after this this period in which they saw John Cornyn go down, in which they left town after revolting over this $1.8 billion fund. And now that Trump has seen the brakes put on by the courts, what do you think, how is the White House going to have to proceed here? Because they want to get their big priority of billions of dollars of immigration enforcement money. That's the big last major piece of legislation that could get on the president's desk before November. That is stalled because of this $1.8 billion fund that Republican senators don't want. So how is this going to proceed, Burgess?
16: Yeah, I mean, the Republican Senate leadership wants more information about this fund and the guardrails on it. Now, what I don't know is whether they will be able to find a way to get 50 votes to advance that immigration bill while this fund is tied up in the courts. That's kind of a curveball here, because without that, this thing isn't moving forward until there's a resolution.
14: So the bill is essentially stalled, this big priority that the administration wants, until they decide whether to kill this fund or not.
16: Because the big problem is this bill is exposed to amendments on this fund because of the way that it is written. It touches the Judiciary Committee, which exposes it to these weaponization fund amendments. Democrats had a bunch of them teed up. They're still working on them. They only need to pick off four Republicans for them. You've talked to a bunch of the Senate Republicans. You know there's more than four of them that hate this fund and be willing to put guardrails on it through amendments on this immigration bill. And the president's made pretty clear to people on Capitol Hill that he does not want them to do that. And so that's how you end up in this sort of box canyon.
14: Yeah, and the president, will he see the writing on the wall? That's the big question. And as we talked about this, you know, this YOLO conference, you only live once, of course, for people who may not know the acronym. But it's not just, you know, now we have John Cornyn in this mix, right? He is someone who did everything he could to support the Trump agenda. He touted on the campaign trail. He voted with Trump 99% of the time, and he tried everything he could to get the Trump endorsement in his race. Trump then comes out for Ken Paxton in the final week of the campaign, and it helped torpedo Cornyn's long career in the Senate. Cornyn put up this tweet on Friday, and it was an ominous tweet. It's a long one. I'll let you read it yourself because it's a long. It will take a while to get through it. But he talks about this fable. He talks about a scorpion being stung by a frog, and he talks about the dying frog asking the scorpion why it stung, despite knowing the consequence. To which the scorpion replies, "I'm sorry, but I couldn't help myself. It's my character." What do you make of this moment for Cornyn and for this group of members who could make life difficult for Trump?
15: Yeah, when Cornyn tweeted that, I mean, Republicans on the Hill very much privately were like, okay, what does this mean for him? Is he going to come back and become a renegade and vote against a number of these priorities? Who's to say what's to come later on in the year that both the House and the Senate need to vote on? But, you know, there's this question about endorsement, especially when these members are coming back. Obviously, Trump has also endorsed in other races, for example, South Carolina governor. Now you have potentially two more renegades in the House, Ralph Norman, who is obviously challenged leadership, and Nancy Mace. And I've heard, especially on the House side, leaders are nervous because Thomas Massie's coming back, Chip Roy is also coming back. And the question I've been asking a number of these lawmakers and aides and also leadership circles is, you know, are members truly weighing the power of the endorsements, especially for 2028? Does that mean that they are going to still follow Trump and want to see where he's going, want to be on his good side? And across the board, I've heard no. Members very much saying, you know, Trump isn't running again in 28. Yeah. He might not have the willpower then, but what's the point of loyalty if we have been loyal for so many years and it's never returned?
14: It's been It's been a one-way street. As you mentioned here, he weighed in on Friday in the South Carolina crowded Republican primary, getting behind Pam Evatt, the lieutenant governor in the state. But, yeah, as you mentioned, Nancy Mace, she's running for the seat. She can be complicated at times in the votes in the House, that very narrow majority. Ralph Norman, more party line, but we'll see if that has any impact on him as well. But, Burgess, on the John Cornyn question, I mean, it hits the Senate GOP in a totally different way than Bill Cassidy.
16: Yeah.
14: Because Bill Cassidy, yes, Trump came out against him, but he also voted to convict Donald Trump in the second impeachment trial. Cornyn was a loyal party player for so many years. He raised hundreds of millions of dollars for the Senate GOP, did virtually, you know, rose the ranks in the conference, has so many friends here. That is such a major wound that cannot be overstated within the halls of the Senate.
16: He almost became majority leader just a year and a half ago. I mean, he came within just a few votes of beating John Thune for that job. And I think Republicans are looking at this and wondering, why did Trump need to weigh in on that? It looks like Ken Paxton was going to win pretty comfortably without Trump's endorsement at that point. So I think at least for the rest of the Congress, the smarter play would have been to stay neutral. But, you know, you saw what President Trump was posting in the aftermath of that primary, his record, his endorsement record in these races. And he likes to be on the winning
14: side. And he wanted to show that he was instilling some discipline into his conference by saying, hey, look, you know, this is what happens if I go against you.
16: But the thing is, John Cornyn's sin, I guess, in the Republican Party was to say that maybe Trump's time had passed him by 3 years ago. And I mean, we were all talking to Republicans in 2023. There were plenty of them that thought, hey, maybe we need a different nominee. Two of them, including the current Senate Majority Leader, endorsed Tim Scott. So this was not like an out of line thing. And to see Senator Cornyn punished for that in a primary, I think, shocked a lot of his colleagues.
14: Yeah. One other thing, Molly, there was news from this weekend about this Great American State Fair that Trump wanted to hold to celebrate America 250 with a bunch of performers. A bunch of these performers have now pulled out of this state fair. And Trump now says in Truth Social Post that he's thinking about being the person who will be the headliner in that event here. It just kind of goes to show you that even America 250 is becoming very, very political.
15: Well, and I think it's reasonable to ask the question, is this a celebration of America or is this a celebration of the president? With everything that's been done and with the various, the presidential arch and the UFC fight and everything that's being done, I don't think anyone begrudges the White House wanting to put on a big show for the 250th. This should be a big patriotic celebration, but increasingly it's becoming more and more just about Trump, and that that doesn't quite feel like the sort of unifying celebration that maybe a lot of people are looking for.
14: Yeah, we'll see. Still another month ahead for that. And still ahead for us, news in Maine, the Democratic Senate candidate there, Graham Plattner, told me a few months ago that there were no more skeletons in his closet. But we're learning this weekend that his closet may still have some, including sexually explicit text messages sent to women who were not his wife.
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7: Another controversy giving Democrats major heartburn and dogging Graham Plattner, the presumptive Democratic nominee in the high-stakes Maine Senate race. The Wall Street Journal and the New York Times published reports yesterday that claim Plattner's wife, Amy Gertner, told Plattner's campaign last August about sexual text messages she found between her husband and other women early in their marriage. These were messages his wife found last year, but were sent before the campaign began. Now, the publications reported that Gertner flagged the messages while his campaign was internally vetting the candidate. A former political director for Plattner's campaign confirmed to CNN that Gertner told her Plattner had been sexting multiple women, though CNN has not independently verified the existence of the texts. Now, Gertner says she felt betrayed by that ex-campaign aide, whom she confided in and considered a friend. In a statement, she said, quote, "I trusted this person with the most private chapter of our lives, the early days of our marriage before any campaign was on our mind, and I am deeply hurt by her betrayal and the invasion of our privacy. I know who Graham is. I know the man I married and the husband he has been to me on the best and worst days of my life. That hasn't changed, and it won't." Now, the campaign also shared this video from Plattner's wife.
8: "I find it really shameful that there's a group of media outlets and people who are willing to spread gossip, instead of talking about real issues that Graham is running on, like healthcare and education and childcare."
7: All right, my excellent panel is back, including the man from Maine himself, Burgess Everett, a keeper of all things Senate. So how damaging, Burgess, will this be for Plattner?
9: Well, this comes on, obviously, the heels of plenty of other revelations about him, including his Reddit posts and his tattoo. So I see it kind of as another brick in the wall there. The problem for Democrats is Janet Mills, the governor, dropped out. So there is a mechanism for them to perhaps nominate another candidate later if Graham Plattner were to drop out, but there's been no signs of that. He's been acting, you know, pretty defiant, I would say, since the story's out. They're pushing back hard against it. I think, like, you're going to hear a lot of people say this is not that bad for the Graham Plattner campaign, people that support him. I think you got to flip it on its head. This is not good for the Graham Plattner campaign. This is a problem. It's taking up all the news cycle I was seeing over the weekend in terms of these Senate races, and it's not a great way for him to enter the general election period.
7: Yeah, and this is why the Democratic leadership wanted Janet Mills. This is why Chuck Schumer recruited Janet Mills. I mean, she could not catch fire in the campaign, which is why she dropped out, because they were concerned about a novice candidate with a checkered past.
10: Yeah, Democrats have been critical of Chuck Schumer. They know that he is a good campaign strategist, but again, lots of criticism over the past year on his handling of a number of different things. The one thing that I have consistently heard from those same critics is, man, if Graham becomes the nominee and you just can't flip Maine in the general election, or if, for example, in Michigan, a non-Schumer candidate comes forward, particularly Abdul El-Sayed, then we could potentially lose a state that we currently have the majority in. Mm-hmm. And that is a problem. Does that mean at the end of the day in November, if, let's say, the Senate gets so close to flipping, Democrats in particular, flipping the majority, but they lose it because of these more unconventional, authentic candidates? I have heard already that people are very worried of that potential outcome.
7: It's a challenge here because it's the base energizing the base, but that could be a risk when you have some of these candidates who have not gone facing the spotlight and face a lot of questions. One of the questions that I put to Graham Plantner himself, I talked to him back in January, and about, as Burgess mentioned, there were all these Reddit posts from his past. He said that he was a different person. He apologizes for those posts, and he says that, you know, he was, of course, a military veteran. He was going through a different time in his life. He was in combat. But I asked him if there were any more skeletons in his closet. I'm wondering, are there other skeletons from your past that still may emerge in this race?
2: No. I haven't lived a boring life, but I haven't lived a very complicated life. I've never been close to money. I've never been close to power. I've never really had the ability to screw people over. My life is not very complicated, and there is not anything else coming.
7: There's not anything else coming. Turns out there was more coming, and there have been some stories since then as well.
10: Yeah. Well, it would have been weird if he had answered that question yes.
7: Yes,
10: it would have naturally created some other questions in the course of that. So that is one of those sort of like little white lies that people tell in politics. But look, the appeal of someone like Plantner is that he's a political outsider, mm-hmm. is that he's imperfect, is that he's a regular guy who's been through the sort of pitfalls of someone who didn't come up through the political system. That being said, that means that his bio is all he has. Mm-hmm. He doesn't have a record in elected office. He doesn't have, you know, a long resume in politics that he can point to sort of tell the voters what kind of senator he would be. And so, you know, in an uphill environment for Democrats on the map, right, it's a good year for them vibes-wise, but still a very tough Senate map. And there is no way they get to the majority without a state like Maine, which is a blue state where Susan Collins, of course, has managed to hang on for so long.
7: You know, these stories about Plantner's past have been out for months. And I've asked him about this, about the impact that this would have on him and the campaign. He said, look, this is baked in. I've spoken about this. I've talked about how I was wrong. You know, this is not having an impact on the race. But one of the things that happened while Janet Mills was a candidate is she didn't really launch much of a paid media attack campaign against Plantner over these posts. There was an ad she put out late, but really not a ton of money. Republicans are now spending a lot of money to go after Plantner, including this Susan Collins Super PAC ad attacking him.
3: 20 years of bigotry and hate from Graham Plantner. He calls police officers all bastards, and Plantner insults black people, saying they don't tip.
7: Now, again, Plantner has said that he was wrong with some of these past posts. He said it does not reflect who he is. But nevertheless, Burgess, how much of an impact will this GOP attack machine that is coming, that we're seeing on air about Plantner's past, how much of an impact is that going to have on Plantner?
9: I think it will have an impact in the sense of this is going to be the story. You already see how he's on the defensive. We're also seeing that in Texas, right? Like when Republicans concentrate paid and free media on something, it becomes an issue. And that's what's happening to James Tallarico as well. And you made a great point about Janet Mills, who kind of launched a small ad campaign seizing on those Reddit posts, but she didn't spend enough money for it to really resonate and sink into voters.
7: Yeah.
9: Maine is a small state, about 1.3 million people. Folks are going to see a ton of these ads, but I do think that there is a question of whether they might backfire, because I believe in 2020, Democrats launched so many ads attacking Susan Collins, supporting Sarah Gideon, that I think Mainers started to tune it out. They're not used to being saturated with these sorts of ads, these negative ads. So I do think there's a risk for Republicans to go too far in attacking him, because I do think Mainers might tune it out eventually.
7: Yeah, and it's a good point. And as we go to break, the poll, one of the most recent poll, had Graham Plantner up 51-42 over Susan Collins. We'll see if those numbers change in the aftermath of all of this. All right, still ahead, why is Iowa suddenly at the center for the fight for the Senate majority? I'll ask a key Democratic candidate that question ahead of this Tuesday's pivotal primary in the Hawkeye State.
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6: My family really isn't so different from yours. The sense of family comes from the commitment we make to each other, to work through the hard times so we can enjoy the good ones. It comes from the love that binds us. That's what makes a family.
7: That was Democrat Zach Walls in a moment that went viral 15 years ago. The 19-year-old was testifying against a ban on same-sex marriage and in defense of his two moms. Now Walls is an Iowa State senator and running for the United States Senate with a primary against Iowa State Representative Josh Turek on Tuesday. The winner is expected to face Ashley Hinson, a Trump-endorsed GOP congresswoman. As the environment sours on the GOP, Iowa has suddenly become pivotal in the fight for the majority, with tens of millions in outside money set to be spent in the state. Ahead of Tuesday's primary, Iowa State Senator Zach Walls joins me live now. Senator Walls, thank you so much for being here. Really appreciate your time. As you know, over the past decade, there's been a real shift in your state to the right. President Trump has won it three times, and Democrats have not won a Senate race in your state in almost two decades. So if you do capture the Democratic nomination on Tuesday, how can a progressive candidate like yourself actually win in a red state like Iowa?
8: Manu, it's great to be with you this morning, and we're really excited as we head into the home stretch before our election on Tuesday. I will tell you, over the last decade, what you've seen is really a continuation of the anti-establishment sentiment that has prevailed in our state, going back, I would say, to the farm crisis. This is a state, of course, that Barack Obama carried twice in 2008 and 2012, and as you pointed out, Donald Trump has carried in the last three presidential elections. But over the last 18 months here, we have seen a string of special elections in our state legislature. Democrats have had six straight overperformances in these special elections of 10 points or more. The most recent one was a 27-point overperformance relative to 2024. Donald Trump's approval rating in our state is collapsing because his policies that Ashley Hinson has been a rubber stamp for have been doing just devastating damage to our state's economy, whether it's the tariffs, the cuts to Medicaid, or so much more. Of course, now this war with Iran. Iowans here are fed up. They're ready for a new direction. That is a message that is resonating with people as we travel all over the state, because Iowans trust that I'm not running to work for Chuck Schumer or Donald Trump. I'm running to do what I think is right for Iowans. That's what Iowans are looking for.
7: But Senator Walz, the question over electability in the general election is what is looming over your primary. You represent a reliably blue district in the state Senate. You have a progressive record. Your opponent, Josh Turek, is pitching himself as someone who has a more moderate profile, representing a more conservative district in the state House. This is what Turek told my CNN colleague, Jeff Selamy. Listen.
9: I think that I have a unique ability, proven ability, to reach out and connect with independents and moderate Republicans that I think that my opponent would struggle to do. And that is what it is going to take to be able to win in a state like Iowa.
7: Is Josh Turek wrong?
8: Yeah, I think so. So I wanted you to know, Manu, when I was first elected in 2018, my district had two Obama-Trump counties. I had all of Cedar County, slice of Muscatine County, rural, small-town Iowa. Those are communities where I campaigned in. I won a lot of votes from folks who voted for Barack Obama in 2012, Donald Trump in 2016, and voted for me in 2018. And in this campaign, we've been traveling all over the state into 74 of the 99 counties, 350 campaign events. I've been able to win the support of 150 Democrat, independent, and even some Republican elected officials and community leaders, 27 labor unions representing 30,000 hardworking blue-collar Iowans. That is the coalition that you need to win in this state. And unlike Representative Turek, I've represented small town and rural Iowa, and I don't need to tell you how important that is to winning a statewide election. If you go to our website, zachwalz.com, you can see the agenda that we have laid out, talking about the challenges that are facing our communities. And that's where I know we have a vision that is resonating with the people who we have lost. And the folks who this party has lost, they are folks who don't trust leaders in either party. They want an independent voice for Iowa. And you know, Josh is Chuck Schumer's choice. Ashley Hinson is Donald Trump's choice. I'm the right candidate for Iowa.
7: Yeah, you've made no secret that you don't think that Chuck Schumer should be the Democratic leader. Josh Turek hasn't said if he would back Schumer as leader, but he's also said that voters don't ask him about this either. So is he right to suggest that this is not an issue that animates most Iowa Democrats?
8: Well, I'll tell you this, Manu. Last night I was in Scott County, which is one of the most important, pivotal battleground counties in our state. I asked the audience, who here thinks that Chuck Schumer is doing a good job as the leader? 350 people, not a single hand went up. And to your point about electability, I mean, my Democratic opponent is only viable in this primary because a super PAC that is directly linked to Chuck Schumer has spent $10 million trying to get him over the finish line. That is not the sign of a strong campaign that is able to win in November. I think the good news is that our grassroots campaign is incredibly strong. I have the courage to take on failed leaders, whether that's Chuck Schumer or Donald Trump. That message is resonating specifically with the voters who we need to win back. And that's why the polls have shown me as the strongest candidate to win in November. Yeah. And anyone who's watching and wants to join us, zachwalz.com.
7: As you can see on your screen, you're referring to Vote Vets. It's an outside group. Schumer's denied any involvement, but has spent about $10 million on Turek's behalf. You told The Atlantic that, Mr. Walz, that winning in Iowa will be a, quote, hell of a lot harder if Democrats cannot be honest with people about the failures of the National Democratic Party leadership. So how has the Democratic leadership failed in your view?
8: So a couple of things. I mean, number one, you have in Chuck Schumer, a leader who went on television, said that the Democratic Party can write off rural and blue collar voters. each one of those votes we lose, we're going to pick up two more in the suburbs. That math might work in New York, Manu. It doesn't work in Iowa. And frankly, that is not a Democratic Party that can win elections in this state. I look at how this is a party that has failed hardworking Iowa families by failing to pass a farm bill when Democrats had the majority, by supporting policies that have resulted in the loss of manufacturing jobs up and down the Mississippi River, a party that has failed to fight for the labor unions that have been so important to organizing in our state to negotiate better wages, good contracts, unions like the one that my mom, Jackie, a union nurse at the University of Iowa Hospital, belonged to when I was growing up as a kid. And when you think about how you have seen this damage take place in our state, it is, of course, partly from Republicans, but part of it is because of the failure of national Democratic leaders. And that is why I won't vote for Senator Schumer to remain as the leader or any other Democratic candidate for that leadership role who says that our party should write off rural and blue collar voters. That is not a winning coalition for this party. And that's not the party that I want to belong to.
7: And your opponent, Josh Turk, he calls himself a, quote, common sense prairie populist. Now, he was born with spina bifida. He won two gold medals as a Paralympian. I'm wondering about what you think about his profile. Isn't that a profile that could sell well in a general election?
8: I mean, look, here's what I'll tell you, Manu. I think a lot of folks are looking for someone who's willing to fight back against an establishment in Washington, D.C. that is broken. I think everybody agrees, and I've gotten to know Josh better over the course of the campaign. He's a good guy. We agree on a few things, and he has an aspiring story. But when you talk to the voters who this party has lost, who we need to win back, they're looking for a fighter. They're sick of watching leaders in both parties side with the swamp in Washington, D.C. and sell them out. They're sick of watching a Democratic Party that is unable to actually deliver for working families. And if you look at my record in the state Senate over 8 years, I'm someone who has been able to challenge leaders in both parties to go after the people who are doing damage in our state. That's the big corporations that have been coming in, screwing over my constituents. You see Donald Trump now passing policy after policy. These tariffs, Manu, are devastating our state's ag economy. And to win in November, we need to be able to contrast with Ashley Hinson, who's been a rubber stamp for Donald Trump and his failed agenda for this state. And the best way to win those folks back is with a candidate who can look those voters in the eye and tell them, I'm not here to work for Chuck Schumer or Donald Trump or Elon Musk or the billionaires. I'm here to do what I think is right for you and your family. That is what is resonating with those folks. I know that because I've represented these small town and rural communities. I've won these voters back before, and I know that we're going to do it again in November.
7: All right, we're going to have to leave it there. Iowa State Senator Zach Walls, thanks for joining me ahead of your primary on Tuesday. Really appreciate your time this morning. And coming up for us, welcome to the jungle. We've got fun and games in California, where voters head to the polls Tuesday to choose the top two candidates in their unique jungle primary. Is it possible we'll see an all GOP race for governor in November?
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0: Whatever you're in the mood for, there's always something to listen to on TuneIn. 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
3: Tuesday marks another date of critical primaries that could reshape not only the midterms, but also the nation's most populous state. In California, in the wild jungle primary for governor, a former member of the Biden cabinet, a billionaire endorsed by top progressive groups, and a British immigrant turned conservative commentator are battling it out to advance the November general election. Plus, a reality TV personality hopes to lead Los Angeles, the second biggest city in the country. My panel is back. The governor's race is interesting because it's wide open. Look at the polls here. Most recent one, Javier Becerra, the former HHS secretary, he's ahead, but there's no clear leader in this poll. He's up 25%. He's taken a ton of attacks in this race. But again, the top two can emerge here and will emerge, go to the general election. Mariana, how do you see this very uncertain field playing out?
4: Yeah, I mean, there's so many candidates here. maybe that'll be helpful in the general for Becerra. Let's say if he goes top two. And Steve Hilton, what happens to all those other voters who voted for other people? They could coalesce, obviously, behind Becerra or Hilton in this case. It's been fascinating. I mean, I know a lot of people out in California, whether it's family or friends, they are so over the inundation of ads. But one thing that is something that Democrats should watch is enthusiasm. Obviously, California is a Democratic state, but my goodness, I've heard from so many people that they're just over it. They're over the number of candidates. They're not feeling very, very enthusiastic to learn about everybody. And this goes down ballot, too. They're just like, why are so many people running? Who are we going to choose
3: it's
4: from?
3: It's possible. Look, there's a lot of questions here. So uncertain. There have been concerns among Democrats that perhaps two Republicans could make it in to the general election. It's possible two Democrats could. That poll, of course, had Tom Steyer at 19%. So he is nipping on the heels of getting into that runoff. And look at the general election. But just how much money Tom Steyer has spent on his own, from his own personal fortune, about $201 million. Most of that, almost all of that, is his own money. The next closest competitor spent $35 million in campaign cash. Wow.
4: Well, I mean, look, California, massive blue state, should, by all rights, be an engine of Democratic talent. And yet, in this race, in the LA mayor's race, Democrats are in complete disarray because they don't actually have high-profile powerhouse candidates that their base is excited about. I mean, this is political malpractice on a grand scale for the Democratic Party, honestly. And, you know, you look at those top four candidates and how they're clustered in the gubernatorial race, my sources think it's very unlikely that you will have two Republicans and the Democrats be locked out. But if two Democrats are in the runoff, that presents problems for the party as well, because then it's harder to get the base excited, and you have Democrat-on-Democrat violence going through to November.
3: And that could impact down-ticket races, like in the House, because the race for the House goes through California.
5: Yeah, and I wouldn't be surprised if, depending on these results especially, Democrats take a look at their jungle primary system in California. In Louisiana, which we talked about earlier, they made some changes to that because of the way that was playing out. It was making it more likely for a center-right candidate to win in Louisiana. I think in California, there is a scenario eventually where this backfires on Democrats and they do get locked out. That doesn't look like it's going to happen this time, but I think if you're Democrats who run the entire state, you're probably asking yourself, why would we even take this chance?
3: Yeah. And then in L.A., this is a race that's gotten a lot of attention, too. The mayoral race, Sarah Karen Bass, the incumbent, facing some challenges here. This is the top two advance here also to November. Nithya Raman, who's a progressive councilwoman, is nipping at the heels of Karen Bassler, as you can see. But Spencer Pratt is someone conservative, Republican. He's a reality TV star, and he's been catching fire.
4: Yeah, it's interesting. And it was a reminder of my own age where, you know, I was watching The Hills and now people on reality TV are running for office. I guess
3: I wish I had time
4: something.
3: To watch reality TV.
4: I don't anymore, but I grew up on The Hills. So just seeing that dynamic. I mean, look, we've been talking about, regardless of where elections are happening, authenticity, someone who's speaking to the challenges. And I think that is why Spencer Pratt is definitely moving on up race.
3: Yeah. And wanted to just quickly see one of his ads that he cut. Do we have it? There we go.
6: I met him. He got my number. I got his number.
7: What do you mean he got your number?
6: Yeah, he got my number. You can record me.
7: Hello.
6: I met him at the Plaza Alvera, the Mayor's Day, because the corrupt Karen Bass came after me.
3: I mean, so it's trying to show this, you know, as Mariana is saying, this authentic type of man on the street type interviews, not dissimilar to Zoran Mamdani, Skip.
8: Very reminiscent of Zoran and very similar in the sense that he's focused on people's quality of life and he's a political outsider and he's trying to channel a lot of the frustrations that people feel with the system. He's clearly got a lot of challenges, primarily being a Republican in a Democratic city. But the fact that he's getting the kind of attention he is getting, I think, shows you how frustrated people are.
3: Yeah, no question about it. All right, a lot to see. Tuesday, big day coming up. And up next for us, as Trump works to leave his mark on Washington, a new thorn in his side.
9: We're making a gift to the United States. Not for me, because I'll be gone.
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8: Until recently, virtually no one has stopped President Trump from his vanity projects. But is that now changing? The $1 billion he wants from Congress to secure his new White House ballroom is almost certain to be dropped by the Senate. His $100 million arch near Arlington Cemetery faces legal challenges and serious questions about whether the 250-foot structure would impair air travel in and out of Reagan Washington National Airport. But he's still on a relentless drive to slap his name on virtually anything that he can, like the Treasury Department's plan to put Trump's signature on paper money starting this summer, a rare move by a democratically elected head of state. But now a higher power stepping in to stop him in some cases. Like on Friday, when a judge ruled that Trump's name needs to be removed from the Kennedy Center, saying the law makes it clear the center is to be named after President Kennedy and him alone. Trump responded to that on social media in a long, ranting post, complaining about the judge, the courts, and the decision, but in the end bowing to the courts and saying he would go back to Congress to address the issue. And now a new pet project, a special unauthorized $250 bill with Trump's face on it to commemorate the country's 250th anniversary. But here's the catch. There's a law against living people appearing on the currency, meaning lawmakers would need to approve it. Still, Trump is dead set on getting his projects done, as he told his daughter-in-law on Fox News about his new ballroom.
9: I can also check it right from the windows.
10: That's pretty great.
9: This is all
10: main floor, right?
9: Military.
10: Here. But we're standing on what will be kind of the ground floor of the ballroom. Yeah,
9: this will be the kitchen floor.
10: Oh, the kitchen. And then the floor above, there will be one
9: above
10: that.
9: And then you have the drone ports, and you have the sniper ports, and you have everything above.
10: Wow.
9: It's
10: can't
9: all
10: wait.
9: One unified unit. Yeah, it's really.
10: We can't wait to see.
9: It's going
10: to
9: be great.
8: So if all these projects go through, like Trump's demand to quickly renovate the National Mall's reflecting pool, just how much will it all cost American taxpayers? Well, it's a question that has gotten little attention on Capitol Hill. That's it for Inside Politics Sunday. Up next, State of the Union with Jake Tapper and Dana Bash. Dana's guests include Interior Secretary Doug Burgum and Democratic New Jersey Senator Andy Kim. Thanks again for sharing your Sunday morning with us. We'll see you next time.
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11: Red, white, and blueprint. Ahead of America's 250th, President Trump looks to spruce things up.
12: D.C. is looking beautiful.
11: But as a judge delivers one big blow and Trump makes the big party all about him, is his Washington makeover too extreme? Interior Secretary Doug Burgum is next. Plus, fire and ice. escalating clashes outside an ICE facility as conditions inside said to spark a hunger strike.
7: We're seeing just a heightened level of danger.
11: The administration responds with a threat that could snarl international travel. Is this another flashpoint? A lawmaker caught in the chaos. Democratic Senator Andy Kim joins me ahead. And true mirage? Democrats look to expand their Senate map. But how much could a drip, drip, drip of revelations about one candidate hurt their chances? Our political panel breaks it down. Hello, I'm Dana Bash in Washington, where the State of Our Union is getting a little work done. In just over a month, America turns 250 years old, and President Trump is promising a wild and beautiful celebration featuring a MAGA rally by, quote, the number one attraction anywhere in the world, the man who loves our country more than anyone else, the GOAT, greatest of all time, by which he means himself. That's after at least five artists backed out of planned performances on the National Mall, saying they had thought they were signing up for a nonpartisan event. To get ready for the festivities, Trump's administration is taking on improvement projects across the nation's capital, from coating the reflecting pool to upgrading fountains, parks, and statues. Here with me now is Interior Secretary Doug Burgum. Thank you so much for being here. I do want to start with just the big picture and the celebration, because as Interior Secretary, you are leading the initiative to celebrate the country's big anniversary. As I mentioned, five musical artists dropped out of Freedom 250 this week after they were announced. And these artists say they found out it was going to be a partisan event and were misled. Your response?
9: Well, Dana, let's just start with the big picture, which, of course, is celebrating our 250th anniversary as a country. I mean, what a miracle. We ought to, everybody in the country ought to stand back and say, wow, how incredible is it? You think about the revolutionaries that fought Great Britain, won independence. You think about the battles that we went through the Civil War to hold the Union together. And then here we are across the nation, not just in D.C., holding events to celebrate this incredible thing, the abundance that we have, the freedoms we have, the freedom of speech we have. And the Great American State Fair, running 15 days here on the Mall, starting in late June and going through July 10th, is a celebration of all 50 states and all territories. There was a planned event for the opening of that. And of course, I with a smile on my face, I can't say it. I can't wade into the politics of musicians, because, you know, some musicians want to play music for everybody, and some musicians, seem to have segmented their audiences, the same way, politicians have. But this is Freedom 250, and the celebration of the 250 is a nonpartisan event. And I would encourage, everybody in America to get out, celebrate in your own way, celebrate in your own community. And if you're here, you know, over those 15 days, you get a chance to see the amazing things going on across all of our 50 states.
11: The argument by these artists, and about half of them have now dropped out, is that they agree with you. It should be nonpartisan, but that the information they were getting led them to believe it's going to be partisan.
9: Well, I read that one of them just heard this morning that they got their information from Spin Magazine. What an appropriate name to get your information about an event. But Freedom 250 is about celebrating our nation and our celebration. And of course, again, anybody that goes there, you're getting a chance to hear from all of our states, all of our territories over 15 days. Well, it's just one of a number of different things. Later on this summer, we've got, IndyCar 500 coming to D.C. I hope that no one can find a way to make car racing partisan. Maybe some will. But nothing more American than car racing.
11: But on the partisanship, the president, after these artists dropped out, called for the concerts to be canceled. First of all, are they all going to be canceled?
9: I don't know that that's going to be the case. But again, this is a 15-day-long celebration. Well, and focusing on one event where we've got the politics.
11: Well, no, this is what I was going to ask you. He said that he is going to now have a Make America Great Again rally that he hosts. Is that going to be a standard political rally?
9: Well, I think President Trump is it's important that whoever would be president of the country at the 200th, the 150th, the 100th, the 250th, the president plays a key figure in helping to, again, celebrate, kick off, and be at the opening of these events. It's very appropriate. President Trump's going to be at dozens of events.
13: He called it Make America Great Again, which is the name of his political organization.
9: Well, it is, but that's also something I think that is a something we all can certainly understand, which is in what we're doing here in D.C. When you think about what's going on in D.C., where what we inherited here 16 months ago, which was, you know, decay and deterioration across some of the monuments that celebrate our independence and our history and our memory. And again, the act of fixing these up, Americans shouldn't be conditioned to live in squalor. The fact that we want to clean up the city, that we want to get our monuments ready for the celebration, even that somehow has become
13: a part of it. I want to get to that, and I just have one more question on this, and I just want to kind of open the aperture a little bit here, because I think part of the reason why people are thinking that these events have become partisan is because there is also a nonpartisan America 250 that Congress created 10 years ago. But when President Trump came in, he created Freedom 250, which is really what is governing a lot of these events. There's not a lot of transparency about where the funding is coming from.
9: Well, yes, Congress created a lot of things over the years, and they created this USA 250 those years ago, and there are USA 250s going on, but it's absolutely appropriate to celebrate freedom in this country. And again, private sector donations coming in to support that. But these events, again, across the country celebrating America. And it's just, it's almost confusing to me why it's somehow that people want to turn this into outrage as opposed to turn it into celebration.
13: Yeah, and I understand what you're saying.
9: The real scandal is not about that we're fixing up monuments or making America this capital beautiful again. The scandal should be, how in the world did we let our capital fall into such a disrepair? How did we fall into such a spot where celebrating America patriotism became partisanship?
13: Yeah, I want to talk about that because, for example, the fountain just up the street at Union Station has been redone. There's water there for the first time in 2 decades, which is very nice to see as a resident here. But just, I hear what you're saying. It shouldn't be partisan, which is why there are lots of questions about why this Freedom 250 organization was created. And maybe it's not partisan, but there are questions from Democrats about where this private funding is coming from, and it's not transparent. Do you think that that should be opened up to the public so that people see where it's coming from?
9: I think transparency is always a good thing. And, of course, I work for the president that I think is the most transparent ever. I mean, there's not a CEO in the country that invites the entire press pool into their board meetings. And we haven't had a cabinet meeting in the first 60 months.
13: So you're going to make the donors to Freedom 250 public?
9: Well, that's up to the Freedom 250 organization and their arrangements
13: with
9: their donors.
13: You're a leader there, right?
9: The Freedom 250 organizations run out of the White House, but it is not it's not about the transparency of the donors. And this is about Americans celebrating the 250th anniversary. And it's again, the fact that we're right now have so much to celebrate in our country. And we're talking about a single event on a single night in D.C.
13: This is about Freedom 250, as you know better than I, is governing a lot of these events. And I think that Americans want to be able to celebrate and be confident that the money is coming from a place that makes sense. I do want to ask about something else in the news, Mr. Secretary, and that is the Kennedy Center. A judge said that the president should not, his name should not be on the Kennedy Center, and that it should be taken down in the next 2 weeks. Is that going to happen?
9: That's the court order. I'm not sure if that's going to be appealed or not. But I think, you know, there's controversy on both sides of this about that ruling. But the only thing I can tell you about the Kennedy Center is this is another thing which President Trump took office. The structural integrity of the building, the deterioration, issues with the heating, ventilation, air conditioning, the HVAC systems, needed massive repairs. And President Trump was willing to get out, raise private funds, dedicate his time as a master builder to restore this building. And now, a judge says no. It needed to be shut down to complete these substantial repairs. It's 65 years of deferred maintenance going on. I mean, I think people would say, it's great that we have a president that wants to fix up our institutions.
13: Yeah. I think the judge just said he needs to take his name off of the site.
9: And he also said he can't shut it down for repairs. I mean,
13: without more information given to the board by the board.
9: Yeah, and the judge had photographs, details. I mean, the amount of information that he was given about the condition of that building. I mean, it's shocking to me that he would say, no, you can't shut it down. I guess, the conclusion is we'd rather have an institution that is deteriorating and falling apart than let our president step in. And again, arguably the most experienced builder we've ever had in the Oval Office to step in and turn this thing around.
13: He says it's going to be given back to Congress. Do you think that's going to happen? Or is there going to be a pause until the appeal process goes through?
9: I think right now President Trump has made a statement that if he can't fix it, then give it to Congress and let them figure out how to manage this thing. Because President Trump wants to get things done. He's got a sense of urgency. He's got the capability. He's got the ability to raise money, execute. He knows how to build things. And we're very fortunate to have someone like himself. I mean, take the reflecting pool. I mean, he literally came over one evening at 8 o'clock, met all the construction workers. He's been on construction sites his whole life. His rapport and understanding of how construction works on complex projects, restorations, new construction is unmatched in the presidency. And let's turn him loose. And he's in the things that he touches, he makes better.
13: He is definitely very excited about all things building. We've seen that with our own two eyes.
9: I want to say, you mentioned the Columbus Circle.
13: Yeah.
9: I mean, this is Marble.
13: This is right by the Union.
9: Right by the Union. When, 16 months ago when President Trump took office, the Union Station was where the homeless hung out. There was a homeless encampment on that square. That statue was covered with graffiti about supporting Hamas, a terrorist group. All of that has been cleaned up. The water is flowing, and it's not just one. We've done that at 22 fountains across the city.
13: No residents of D.C. or visitors to D.C. would say anything other than thank you for the idea of cleaning it up.
9: Thank you for saying that.
13: Of cleaning it up. The question is, and you mentioned the reflecting pool, of how it's getting done. For example, on the reflecting pool, the New York Times is reporting that you awarded 2 multi-million no-bid contracts to repair fountains at Lafayette Park and to coat the reflecting pool. Is that right? There were no-bid contracts?
9: Well, this is expedited contracting to get this project done. And as I just said, we're doing 22 fountains across the city. We're doing 48 monuments. We've removed over 1,000 graffiti sites.
13: Does expedited mean no bid?
9: Expedited. I think you're implying that if you have an expedited process, that somehow there's something untoward going on. But if you've got one vendor that has the material, has the labor, has the ability, can meet the timeline, can get it open.
13: Well, it's also the price, right? I mean, you know this better than I do. That Times said the company doing the reflecting pool has a 20% profit margin. Standard is 6 to 12% going through the regular process.
9: That was I always say fake news is too simple. But
13: is that not true?
9: Well, it's true that someone can say that, but now they get into this project. These folks are awarded the bid because they have the material, they have the capability, they have thing. Then you get in. You're doing that reflecting pool is 8 acres. It's the size of 7 football fields. It's taller than the Empire State Building. It's like the length of like 5 Washington Monuments. You get into that. There's 2.5 miles of expansion joints. The amount of things that they've uncovered that are extra cost, and then every time there's a rain delay. They had to bring labor in from
13: out of state. Cost is one thing, profit is another.
9: Yeah, but if their costs are going up because of trying to get this project done, that's a theoretical number that somebody said they might make that much money. Doesn't mean they're going to make that much money. But what we are doing is we are getting the thing fixed because this is the New York Times also wrote 12 years ago that the Obama administration spent more money. It was reflecting pool was closed for 2 years. Mm-hmm. It never worked. That thing, even right now, when we took this project over, was leaking 45,000 gallons of water a day. 16 million gallons a year because the thing never worked. And they spent more money and it was closed for 2 years. So everybody should be celebrating President Trump getting a project done in one-tenth the time, so 10 times faster at a fraction of the cost of a previous administration. There was no outrage then. There should be outrage. That thing turned into an LG-driven slough, and this thing is going to be fantastic. It's going to be open in time for the celebration.
13: Real quick, before I let you go, it is summer, national park season. Do you feel confident that people are going to be going there, especially with the cost of gas and oil higher than it has been in a while?
9: Well, our parks are looking great. Our park team is doing great, just like they all here. All the work that's being done on the reflecting pool in D.C. on these monuments, shout out to the U.S. Park Police making D.C. safe, the U.S. Park staff, the historical renovation folks doing amazing work. But just last weekend at Yosemite, record of number of attendance at Yosemite over Memorial Day weekend. We expect to have a record-breaking summer across the country. Get out and see one of our amazing national parks. And don't forget, we're one of those things, the only park named after a person, Theodore Roosevelt National Park, opening the Theodore Roosevelt Presidential Library as part of an official USA 250 celebration.
13: Interior Secretary Doug Burgum, thank you so much for being here. I appreciate it.
9: Thank you, Dana.
13: And the area around New Jersey ICE facility is put under curfew. Are violent clashes spiraling out of control there? New Jersey Senator Andy Kim was in the crosshairs, and he joins me next. And then could another revelation in Maine dim Democrats' hope of winning the Senate? Stay with us.
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1: Welcome back to State of the Union. Local officials are imposing a curfew around an ICE detention site in New Jersey after worsening clashes this weekend over the treatment of migrants inside the facility. Here with me now is a lawmaker who was caught in the melee when he visited the site, New Jersey Democratic Senator Andy Kim. Thank you so much for being here. Earlier this week, you were there. You told my colleague that pepper balls were shot toward your feet. You said your eyes and throat were burning after the clash. And now, as I mentioned, there is a curfew there because clashes are so bad. What's going on at this point, and how do you think it can be tamed?
2: Well, let's make sure we focus in on what is really at stake here. It's not about me. You know, it's really about the detainees, about the unsafe and conditions that we're seeing within Delaney Hall. And that's what this has to be about. You know, all of the protests, it needs to focus in on that, not about anything else. When I see this unrest growing, mm-hmm. we want to make sure that these detainees are able to get visited by their families, by lawyers. And I was heartened to hear just before I came on here that Governor Sherrill announced that visitation will start back up today. It's the first time in over a week. And these families of these detainees have been just besides themselves that they haven't been able to see their loved ones. But being able to make sure that we're focusing on increasing the medical care, where we're getting better food, that the conditions are there, that's where we need to be focused on. It shouldn't be easier for ICE to deploy pepper spray and riot police than to be able to provide medical support as well as better food.
1: You know, we're seeing these images. I'm hearing what you're saying, which is you're hoping that these things, everything calms down, which is understandable, and focus on where you're trying to focus. But people are looking at these images and thinking of earlier this year in another city. Are you concerned about that?
2: Oh, I'm hugely concerned. You know, absolutely. I've gotten so little sleep this past week. I mean, this has been, you know, one of the most difficult weeks of my entire life. And again, it's not about me. It's just I am so worried about my state. I've not seen my state with this level of precariousness during my entire time, you know, in elected office. So I'm worried about what comes next. It's uncertain. And I'm hopeful again. The reason why I keep going back to, you know, the detainees and their families is like that needs to be our North Star right now. Because I get it. I talked with a lot of people. A lot of people are angry. A lot of people are frustrated, feeling like they're seeing and hearing about things happening on our soil with our taxpayer dollars that is not in line with our values as a nation. I feel it too, which is why I've gone there so many times. So I just urge everyone, please, like, let us try to do what we are set out to do, which is trying to make sure that there is a level of dignity and decency in this country, and that we can try to make sure that people can get the care that they need, and we can have accountability for what is happening in our name.
1: Let me ask you, because attorneys for detainees at the facility, they say hundreds of them went on a labor and hunger strike last Friday in protest of what they call inhumane and unsafe conditions. You were able to get inside the facility, and you said they were absolutely unacceptable. Secretary Mullen, Homeland Security Secretary, disputes that.
2: Yeah. And I talked to the secretary about this past week, and I told him my accounts, and I told him I'm going to be following up with more here. But, you know, look, there is undoubtedly things going wrong inside Delaney Hall. You know, when I talk to with a man who has stage 3 lung cancer and he's not getting the medical care that he needs, these stories, they need to be heard.
1: Yeah.
2: You know, and look, I get it. You know, this is something that I hope the American people see. It's a choice. You know, Delaney Hall is run by a group called Geo Group. Geo Group is getting nearly a $1 billion contract to run Delaney Hall. You know, so they tell me there's one full-time doctor. You know, they could have, for 800 detainees, they could have more doctors if they wanted to. But again, that's cutting into the profits that they're trying to pocket.
1: Just,
2: so this is a solvable problem.
1: Just real quick, and then I want to move on. The secretary also said that he is proposing punishing sanctuary states like New Jersey by cutting custom staffing at airports, potentially making it difficult to process international travelers. Is that something that you think he can do?
2: Well, look, that would be akin to just shooting ourselves in the foot. You know, it would do so much, you know, economic damage. And it's not just about Newark. If you try to shut down or make it hard for people to be able to fly into Newark, that's going to have repercussions all across our country. So, you know, it makes no sense. Why doesn't he just focus in on the things that can solve these problems? I'll just lay out three quick things. One is that, like, we should just immediately be able to have medical personnel go to Delaney Hall, be able to make sure that we're hearing from all those that need care and adjust accordingly. We should have an independent investigation from the DHS Inspector General, something I've called for. And three, what the detainees are really focused on, it's not just about the conditions, it's about the fact that they are not getting their cases heard in courts. That's something we can fix.
1: I want to ask you about the Senate race in Maine. And the Wall Street Journal and New York Times reporting that last August, Democrat Graham Platner's wife told his campaign about sexual text messages she had found between her husband and other women early in their marriage. And they were married in 2023. The Times says Platner exchanged messages with as many as a dozen women. And his campaign said, no, it was up to six. In a statement, Platner's wife said she feels betrayed by the ex-campaign aide who revealed the information and that the couple went to counseling. Do you have concerns about Graham Platner?
2: Well, first I'll say is, you know, I've been very much focused on the crisis in my home state, so I haven't been able to focus as much on this. But right now, you know, this information is out there with any campaign in the country, and, you know, the character and the transparency about the different candidates is going to come out. That's part of a campaign. And the voters will decide what it is that they ultimately think in terms of their ability to trust those candidates.
1: What do you think?
2: Well, look, right now for me, like, I have not met him. I've never talked to him yet. But what I do hear from people in New Jersey around the country is that they don't trust this U.S. Senate right now led by the Republicans, as we are about to go back into session this coming week. And what they are pushing on is, you know, $60 to $70 billion more for ICE, for CBP, for immigration. They want that stopped.
1: So do what it takes to elect Democrats, regardless of
2: from my standpoint,
1: like this.
2: I will work with whoever the people of Maine elect. But I hope that they elect somebody that is going to stand up to this president, work with me to be able to fight back against, you know, all these dangers.
1: Yeah. And one of your fellow Democrats, Jake Auchincloss, said that because of other red flags, including the fact that Platner had a tattoo with Nazi origins that he later covered up after that came out, Auchincloss said that Platner's tattoo and his commentary about it were disqualifying. Do you agree?
2: Well, look, like I said, this is up for the voters of Maine. You know, in New Jersey, I stood up against my previous senator, who was indicted for corruption. I felt like that was something where we had to draw a line, you know, and we will make these decisions as they come. But again, I think right now what I'm overwhelmingly hearing from people is that they are terrified about the trajectory of this country, that so much is at stake, especially a Senate majority that could very well put one or two more Supreme Court justices into the Supreme Court for Donald Trump. These are real concerns, and I think there needs to be unity, that we need to make sure we're focused on the change that the American people are demanding.
1: Senator Andy Kim, thank you so much for being here.
2: Thank you so much.
1: Really appreciate it. And it is one of the Democrats' must-win Senate campaigns. Will new revelations about Maine's Senate candidate hurt the party's hopes for the Senate, as we were just discussing? Our panel is here now.
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1: Are there other skeletons from your past that still may emerge in this race?
2: No. My life is not very complicated, and there is not anything else coming. It's why they led with what they had.
3: That was just a couple of months ago. As it turns out, there was something else coming. My panel joins me now to discuss. Thank you all for being here. Just to recap, the Wall Street Journal and New York Times published reports that claim Plattner's wife, Amy Gertner, told Plattner's campaign last August about sexual text messages she found between her husband and women earlier in their marriage. And I should also say that according to the Plattner campaign, they told her that, this is the New York Times, that her husband had been exchanging sexual messages with as many as a dozen women. And they say at the campaign, no, he was communicating with up to six. Congresswoman, as a politician here, as a Democrat, what do you think this is going to mean going forward up in Maine?
4: My genuine belief here is that voters in Maine right now are concerned about the fact that they can't afford health care, they can't afford housing. We have the most corrupt White House in American history. Susan Collins has enabled Donald Trump at every turn, not just in this administration, but from the very first administration, by voting to confirm people like Brett Kavanaugh to the Supreme Court, voting to cut Medicaid for millions of Americans, enabling his authoritarianism. I think that is what voters right now, not just in Maine, but across the country, care about. And I think that's what's going to matter in November.
5: Look, I think outrageous. Where's the outrage? You Democrats went bananas on Brett Kavanaugh on an unsubstantiated allegation.
4: For sexual assault.
5: We're going to see what shoes have to drop here yet. This guy had a Nazi tattoo.
6: Nazi death squad tattoo.
5: Nazi death squad tattoo. He's derided his fellow servicemen, saying, I wish you would have died. You deserve to die. I mean, the guy he's a terrible human being. And for your party to stand by him, this is reminiscent of Joe Biden just this past week saying, you know what? I know Joe was kind of out there, but we just want to beat Trump. Anything to do to beat Trump. You guys are willing to do anything,
7: but to be clear,
5: accept anything.
7: I mean, to be
5: there's got to be a limit.
7: To be clear, it's the voters of Maine who thus far have chosen Graham Plattner. I mean, there was a very robust candidate in Janet Mills. She was getting absolutely trounced in the polls, couldn't raise money, and dropped out.
5: The allegations are terrible. If this were a Republican, you would be beating the hell out of the person.
4: Donald Trump is the president of the United States who's in the Epstein files with allegations from 13-year-olds.
7: It's the sanctimony, not from you personally, right, Mr. Urban, but the sanctimony from Republicans who have embraced and allowed Donald Trump to completely remake their party and have rolled over as he's done it. It's a little tough to stomach.
6: Every choice is a choice. And on June 9th, Graham Plattner is going to run against the governor of Maine, someone who has a credible record, who can't raise a nickel because Democrats want someone who's crazy and awful. They're attracted to Plattner because he's awful. It's not a hesitation. It's what they want. Maine primary voters like the awful.
7: They're attracted.
6: Think about what the general election is about, though. Susan Collins voted for the Affordable Care Act under Barack Obama. She voted for the Stimulus Act under Barack Obama. She voted to confirm Sonia Sotomayor and Elena Kagan. She is as centrist a person in the United States Senate as you can find. And Democrats, they prefer a Nazi death squad tattoo, sexting with a bunch of other people person over that, then they've really jumped the shark.
7: Well, she's a centrist who voted to confirm justices who overturned Roe v. Wade. So to call her a centrist is a little, I'm not so sure. But look, Democrats in Maine are attracted to Plattner because they think that he's going to upend a status quo that they feel like isn't working. I would refute the idea that they're attracted to him because of some of these things that we've seen come out. All that said, I want to say I am having flashbacks to 2020 when Democrats lost a flippable seat in North Carolina around a sexting scandal. I think there's a lot about Graham Plattner, frankly, that is unpalatable. Look, I've been very clear on air. He was not my choice.
6: You deserve credit for that.
7: He was not my choice. But I do think we have to respect that this is where voters in Maine said they wanted to go. But look, I also would be concerned, frankly, as we've seen the drip, drip, drip here. Campaigns are ugly. Oppo research is intense. He has clearly signaled that there is more here. I think that's troubling. So I would expect that we probably are going to see more.
5: There'll be more. There'll be more. If Grant Plattner's saying there was no more, Brad knows this. We've all been in campaigns a long time. You don't put the good stuff out at the beginning.
6: Until he's certainly the nominee.
5: Wait. That's right. Wait till he's the nominee.
6: That's right. Yeah, ten days.
5: Get locked in. It'll get worse.
3: Let's talk for 1 second about more than 1 second about Texas, because it was a big week this past week because the Republican nominee became clear. It is Ken Paxton, and there's been a lot of trash talk. I say that obviously, ironically, because it's been worse than that with both sides. And James Tallarico, the Democrat, is really kind of getting a lot of incoming. Both of them are. I do want to talk about the fact that one of the hits on Tallarico has been that he is a single guy, and he now has shown that he has a girlfriend.
7: Sorry. And by the way, that this is the thing is part of why I want to discuss it.
4: I mean, look, I think Texas, we have a golden opportunity. I think James is going to win the Texas race in November. The fact that somebody as extreme and corrupt and disgusting as Paxton is the nominee shows that Donald Trump still has a massive grip on his base, and that many are fearful of retaliation, and that anyone who may feel like they could speak out against him, you know, is going to lose. And that's going to hurt the Republican Party in the long term. It'll help Trump in the short term, but hurt the party in the long term. And look, younger people are running for office. We're single. We're unmarried. It's okay. It's normal. It's America. So it's all good.
7: Are you going to get a disavowal quickly from my Republican friends of Ken Paxton, who has an incredible ethical record?
6: I think the president made a $100 million mistake in picking Ken Paxton and urging Republican primary voters to vote for him. John Cornyn is a much more credible person. He is a much more moral person, and he also was going to be a shoe-in. I think Ken Paxton's a real lift, and I think it was a mistake.
3: We're going to talk a little bit more about... Go ahead.
5: Oh, I was going to say, listen, if people think Tallarico is going to win, this is the state that's produced the Dallas Cowboy cheerleaders, the show Landman, right? It has the stockyards in Fort Worth. This is a soy boy vegan.
7: All right.
5: Low
7: tea.
5: Texas may have a Democratic senator at some point. It ain't going to be this guy.
7: The argument that Democrats are making about Maine, that you're excoriating.
3: 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Not the courts. 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Stay with us.
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16: We'll outweigh him. He's got the midterms. I don't care about the midterms. Look what happened last night. That was the prelude to the midterms.
3: Now, the president was talking about Iran there, but it hit on something a lot of Republicans are concerned about. Brad, I'm sure you're hearing the concern. If I'm hearing it, you're hearing it.
6: Well, I mean, right now there are 8 senators in the Republican conference out of 53 who are pretty put out with the White House. That is a bad margin when you still have bills to pass and bills to pay. You know, we still have to keep the government open and pass continuing resolutions. Some of these problems are self-inflicted. They didn't have to happen this way. But, you know, keeping the coalition together on the outside in the public and keeping the coalition together inside in the Capitol are two very different jobs. And I think the White House is going to have to spend a month or two focused on the inside job in addition to the outside job.
7: Yeah, I look, there's an enormous headwind that the Republicans are running into this fall of their own making. Donald Trump was elected by a coalition of people who said, we want you to bring our prices down. He hasn't done that. He continues to focus on things that people feel like doesn't have a whole lot of impact on their lives. You have candidates who have emerged from primaries with Trump's blessing who are going to make it a lot steeper climb. That Republicans are going to have to spend money on that they might not have otherwise had to spend money on. So yes, I mean, I think Democrats have as favorable a landscape ahead of them in November as possible, and they just have to keep hammering on this question of costs and the fact that Donald Trump is not focused on you and your life.
3: As a Democrat here on the ballot?
4: Yeah, I mean, even in Arizona, I represent Phoenix, Arizona, but we have multiple races in our state that we've been, you know, seats we've been trying to flip for many years. We're very confident looking at the seat that currently Juan Tuscamani holds, even Eli Crane holds, David Schweiker running for governor. Everything is looking really good in Arizona because people are fed up, and it's not just Democrats. We have a lot of independents in the state. That's the highest, you know, number of registrants that we have. And whether it be ICE terrorizing people, the detention centers in our communities, whether it be the fact that about half of SNAP recipients in Arizona have lost access since this Trump administration began, people cannot afford anything. So we're feeling really good.
3: So this is the political opposition. Yeah. And then, David, this week you have the House and the Senate coming back. They've been out for 2 weeks,
5: exactly.
3: Including Republicans who serve in the House who are not happy with the president, and then those eight Republicans
6: eight
3: you talked about in the Senate. I'm sure you're hearing that too.
5: Two distinct problems, right? This White House is facing now till midterms forward, right? So now toward the midterms, they have to pass a bunch of legislation, right? It's going to have to get done. Part of that is the president's, you know, the ballroom, right? Part of that they're looking for funding there. Part of it is this fund, this compensation fund. It's being all held up in the Senate. I don't think that gets through. I don't think it makes it through. I don't think the House votes are. I think the Senate votes are. Republicans are going to exact a pound of flesh on that. And then moving forward, right, going to the midterms, it's very difficult. Republicans are structurally pushing a big rock up a hill because the party in power, you know, traditionally loses seats. And as the Congresswoman points out, people are, you know, they're putting their pocket in their pocket and pulling out a 20. They got to pay, pump their gas, get their kids a pizza. It makes things much, much more difficult. And so the president may care a great deal when he comes back in January of next year, because they're going to get nothing but subpoenas and subpoenas and subpoenas, but from the congresswoman and her colleagues if the House does flip. So two big concerns, keeping the government running and getting Trump's agenda done before the election and then after the election. Two giant problems, and it doesn't get any easier when you got a bunch of angry Republicans.
6: The next 30 days is big. The president has 30 days to turn this ship.
3: Thank you all for a great discussion this morning. Don't go anywhere, because up next, for Democrats, this Tuesday night could be really key to their plan to retake the Senate. We'll explain after the break.
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6: This Tuesday, join us to see what voters decide in a few key races. Here's what to look for. In California, only two candidates will move forward in the governor's race. If it's two Democrats, will that lead to a costly fight within the party or help the party in tight congressional races? And then there's Iowa. Democrats are getting more hopeful they can flip this open Senate seat. Will the more moderate candidate, Josh Turek, beat his progressive opponent? And would that give the party a better chance this fall? Well, tune in to CNN for all the best reporting and analysis this coming Tuesday. Thank you so much for spending your Sunday morning with us. Fareed Zakaria picks it up next.
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1: This is GPS, the global public square. Welcome to all of you in the United States and around the world. I'm Bianca Goldriga filling in for Fareed, who's off this week, but he left an interview and more that we will bring you shortly. Today on the program, it's been 3 months since the U.S. and Israel began their war against Iran. I'll dig into what America has lost and what it has gained in that time with the author Robert Kagan. Then the World Cup is where the great game of geopolitics meets the beautiful game of soccer. Or is it football? Even the name is cause for international dispute. I'll ask an expert about the other global controversies surrounding the upcoming tournament. And later in the show, Fareed left us a beautiful essay about the parts of human intelligence that artificial intelligence will never be able to replace. The United States and Iran teeter on the brink of a deal that would cease hostilities between the two countries for 60 days, while both sides attempt to iron out a more lasting agreement. At stake are both traffic through the Strait of Hormuz and therefore global energy prices and Iran's nuclear ambitions. Joining me now is the author and foreign policy analyst Robert Kagan. Bob, it's good to have you on the program. You have been quite critical of this war in a number of articles that you've written for The Atlantic magazine. The most recent headline, Trump's Endgame is Surrender. An earlier piece is subtitled, Washington Can't Reverse or Control the Consequences of Losing This War. But the main issue Trump says he went to war over is Iran's highly enriched uranium. And that is still to be negotiated, even if this deal or this memorandum of understanding is signed. So how is that defeat, let alone irreversible, when the central question is still at play here?
2: Well, that is not the defeat. I think that, you know, what's happening and what happens or doesn't happen with the HEU remains to be seen. I'm guessing probably nothing is going to happen. But the defeat has to do with the Strait. By the way, I'm quite skeptical that we're at the brink of an agreement, because the Iranians are not going to allow the Strait to be turned back to the way it was before the war began. They're not going to return it to being an international waterway. It's going to be open, but it's going to be open under new management, namely Iranian management. And that is a game changer in the region and in the world, because it gives Iran the power to punish nations who are not behaving the way it wants to. It gives Iran control over who gets in the Strait and who doesn't get in the Strait, who has difficulty getting through and who doesn't. And that is going to have a major effect on the geopolitical situation.
1: Yeah, Iran has definitely proven that they can choke off the Strait of Hormuz and that the U.S. can essentially do nothing to stop them. Do you buy this narrative that the president wasn't aware that this would be the leverage that Iran would go to if put in this position? This is something that a number of military experts, political experts for decades have been warning of. How do you think this happened?
2: I think the president, who's a very short-term oriented person, saw a glittering prize, which was working with the Israelis to take out and destroy the Iranian regime. I think that Bibi Netanyahu and his advisors sold Trump on this plan and told him he would be the great hero. And he didn't think about the next day too much. But I'm fairly confident that he was told by his advisors that this was a problem. At least they would have been horribly remiss in their duties if they had not told him, because every administration for decades has considered this question and come out with the answer that this is the problem, that Iran would be able to retaliate in ways that we would find unacceptable. So that was one of the turns to our doing this. And Trump just simply disregarded it because, as he often does, he saw a chance for a big win for him, and he didn't think too much about the consequences.
1: And now that precedent has been set by Iran. You mentioned Israel. Something that we heard from President Trump last week was now demanding that Saudi Arabia, Qatar, and others join the Abraham Accords as condition for an Iran deal. You have said that this war has destroyed the Abraham Accords. You've also called them hollow, suggesting that peace between countries that were never going to fight was really, in essence, a point as to why the Abraham Accords didn't carry much weight. That is somewhat of a contradiction, I would argue. But even more significantly, we've seen trade boom among Abraham Accord nations. The deal survived the Gaza war. So how does that not cut against your argument?
2: Well, whatever the virtues of the Abraham Accords, I'm not saying they had no virtues. I just don't think they were very significant in terms of keeping peace. But that's beside the point. The fact is the Abraham Accords are dead now. The United States has demonstrated to the Gulf allies, and Israel has demonstrated to its Gulf allies or its Gulf friends, that we are incapable of protecting them in this situation. They took a pounding. They are the ones who are mostly pushing for a peace right now because they don't want to continue that. And more importantly, the notion that anyone is going to sign up now in an agreement with Israel and the United States after Israel and the United States have effectively lost this conflict to Iran is ludicrous. And the truth is, and this has been well reported, that those countries that Trump was talking about trying to get to sign up with the Abraham Accords were basically either amused or stunned that he would make this suggestion right now. Israel's a pariah in the region. And no one, least of all the Saudis, are now going to be signing up for the Abraham Accords. This is part of Trump's, you know, self-delusion or attempt to delude the rest of us. But in any case, it's not happening.
1: Yeah, the reporting said that this demand was met with stunned silence. But then what do you say to those who point to the strengthened ties that we've seen between Israel and the UAE in particular?
2: I think that's over. I think that's old news. I think that the consequences of this war is that the Gulf states are now going to have to make their arrangements with Iran in order to survive economically. They depend on access to the Strait, obviously. And so long as Iran controls the Strait, they're going to have to make a deal with Iran. We see what Oman is already doing in terms of working with Iran on procedures for controlling the Strait. Other Gulf states will also have to make their arrangements. I don't think people understand, perhaps, what is actually going on in this conflict right now. We lost this war back in March when Trump decided he didn't want to suffer or didn't want to see the region suffer from Iranian attacks. He called for the ceasefire. There's been a ceasefire ever since. He has not been willing to resume the conflict. And the Iranians, who are perfectly aware of that, are therefore not willing to make any concessions. And they haven't made any concessions.
1: Robert Kagan, thank you so much for the time. Appreciate it.
2: Thank you.
1: Up next on GPS, the Pope has issued a sweeping manifesto on artificial intelligence, calling to disarm the technology. So what could this mean for Silicon Valley? I talked to a priest who is also an expert on the ethics.
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1: This week, Pope Leo XIV released his first papal encyclical, a 42,000-word document centered on one central concern, artificial intelligence. In Magnifica Humanitas, the Pope warns of the serious dangers of AI and its impacts on everything from work to democracy to war. He has called for robust constraints on AI, a call that clashes directly with the Trump administration's hands-off approach to regulation. Joining me now is Father Paolo Benanti. He is an ethics professor and consultant to both the Vatican and the Italian government on artificial intelligence. Father Benanti, thank you so much for taking the time to join us. You have called this encyclical's real power, and that is naming structural problems, computing power held by a handful of private companies that answer to no voters. So I'm curious that when one of the co-founders of Anthropic, one of the biggest AI companies, is standing on stage at the Vatican applauding this encyclical, is the industry taking the message to heart, in your view, or could that be more of an optics play?
12: Well, first of all, thank you for having me. It's always a pleasure. Well, let's put in that perspective. You know, we are too often, probably thank you also to the social media, to understand things in a polarized way. Or you are in or you are out. Well, you know, in the church, expressly in according to my Franciscan sensibility, dialogue is much more important than not standing position. So what we saw last day was not a standing position of the church in the confront of Anthropic, of other big tech in the Silicon Valley, neither some of the Silicon Valley that is jumping on the church position. We saw a dialogue, a possibility to have an interchange of opinion. And if you heard well what Christopher Hollas say, they are not the same word of the encyclical. There is a lot of job to do. But it's important to keep open such kind of channel to avoid some kind of uncommunication among the parties that can bring to some unavoidable bad future.
1: Well, the Vatican's fix, or at least one of the solutions for AI, is education, teaching people to use it wisely. But the encyclical also says that technology needs to slow down. How realistic do you think that is at this point?
12: Well, you know, there is a lot of money inside the AI and there is a lot of interest around it. But the problem is the day in which we will not have any more worker or the day in which we'll not have any more people that can spend the money to simple let the business grow. Is it still business? And once again, is it the AI, the magic wand that will fix any problem? Or is the human being the real layer that will enable AI to work better for society? So both solutions are possible. We can imagine process without human beings, or we can imagine process with AI in which the human beings is able to bring much more solution for everyone and in every condition. So the future is not something that is already written. It's something that has to be written and can be made in a lot of multiple way. Of course, if we look at what's happening in the last 12 months, we could have the temptation to be scared. There is AI used for work. There is a huge amount of money that is sometimes two or three times a GDP of a huge big nation. But we can feel ourselves like not able to stop or making something. The church is betting on the idea that we can guardrail a little bit.
1: It was interesting then to read a Catholic writer in the New York Times this week calling the Pope's warnings, quote, disappointingly measured, and asking why he didn't reject AI altogether. How do you respond to that?
12: Well, you know, that happened in the 15th century with Galileo, when we say that telescope was something bad. But from day one, Leo said, I take this name, I'm quoting, because the big challenge, like for Leo 13, is something that is coming from technology. It's not anymore a problem with steam, it's a problem with AI. But for Leo 13, the real problem was not the steam. What was the concentration of the power behind the steam power in few hands that can change the equilibrium in society. And now we have the same problem. The problem is not AI or the algorithm or the idea that we can surrogate some of the human process or human decision process in some algorithmical way. The problem is a problem of computational power, and such kind of computational power has to be domesticated to coexist in a democratic layer, in a democratic space. So once again, the church is focused on what is important for the church, that is the human being. And this is not the case that the title is Magnifica Humanitas in the age of AI. It's not AI and human. So this is the perspective that the church is trying to highlight. And so it's a problem of how much is too much, not the why.
1: Father Bernanti, fascinating conversation. Thank you so much for joining us.
12: Thank you. Thank you.
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3: In less than 2 weeks, the United States, Canada, and Mexico will host the World Cup of the planet's most popular sport, soccer, or as it's known in much of the rest of the world, football. But that debate over its name is far from the only point of contention. The tournament is happening during one of the most turbulent geopolitical moments in recent memory, when the leader of a host nation has threatened or attacked one of every 13 nations in the world across his two terms, imposed sweeping tariffs globally, and is currently waging a protracted war in the Middle East. For more, I'm joined by an avid follower of both geopolitics and what he calls football, Ishan Tharoor. He is a contributor for The New Yorker. Ishan, it's good to see you. So many have highlighted that President Trump is tying the World Cup now to his own personal legacy. He accepted a so-called Peace Prize from the FIFA president, Gianni Infantino. But is there a cloud hanging over this, given political concerns for so many of these fans around the world, seeing some of Trump's policies, and also just the polarization that we're seeing as well?
4: That's absolutely right. There is certainly quite a bit of gloom hanging over this World Cup. The World Cup, as you said, it's the most beloved sporting event in the world. It's this one showpiece event that attracts billions of followers. And it usually is, you know, I think when the U.S. hosted it in 1994, it was this incredibly exuberant, amazing celebration of America and the arrival of soccer to a certain extent in the United States. It was a very celebrated tournament. That optimism and energy that we saw, you know, almost, you know, more than 30 years ago is not there right now. There's, of course, as you said, the shadow of geopolitics over this, Trump's war-making in the Middle East and elsewhere. You've seen over the previous months, especially building up to this tournament, a profound amount of distaste, disgust, especially in Europe, with the way this World Cup has been organized, the extent to which FIFA President Gianni Infantino has cozied up to President Trump. There are fears over people being detained at airports. There are fears that there's widespread indignation about the prices associated with this World Cup, whether it's stadium tickets or hotels or even the ability to park a car in certain venues. So there's a lot of pessimism about the way this tournament's going to unfold. At the same time, it's going to be a fascinating tournament. It's the biggest World Cup ever. And in general, when we have World Cups in the past, there is a lot of skepticism and gloom perhaps before the event. But once the ball gets kicked, once things get rolling, narratives do shift.
3: And you mentioned how some Europeans are responding to all of this. Nearly half of the German public supported a boycott over U.S. foreign policy. Obviously, that's not going to happen. But you also have pushed back on this notion of the novelty of politics invading sports, noting that this goes back to Mussolini's hosting of the 1934 World Cup. So what actually is different this time around?
4: That's right. You know, the World Cup has always been an easy vehicle for politics to take place, and has previous nations in the past, including Mussolini, used it as a set piece for their politics, their, in Mussolini's case, for fascist Italy in the 1930s. What's different right now, I think, is the intense personalization of this, the way in which President Trump really is the defining figure of the tournament, and the way in which FIFA has, and specifically FIFA President Gianni Infantino, has approached him and really cultivated him. The case Infantino may want to make is that he needs to keep President Trump on side to make things go smoothly. But I think that a lot of people have been very uncomfortable by the way in which the World Cup, which is being hosted, of course, by three countries, not just the United States, has become, in many people's minds, Trump's World Cup. And Trump certainly doesn't want to disabuse anybody of that impression. And that you know, I think on a certain level, that makes a lot of people uncomfortable, just because The World Cup is not about President Trump. It's not about the American team. It's about this global event of nations coming together. And we're going to have real concerns about how some of these nations can come together. Can the Iranian team play properly with the right visas in this tournament? We still don't really know. You know, you saw World Cups, previous ones in Qatar, in Russia. These are not exactly the most open countries in the world. But when the World Cup happened, they really rolled out the red carpet for visitors. The U.S. is certainly not doing that this time.
3: Right. And the president is really taking sort of a liking to now noting the timing of this happening as the United States celebrates 250 years. Is there an argument to be made that given some of those concerns, we know the Iranian team is set to play in two states here, California and Washington states, where fans are barred. There are concerns about Ebola as well. The ACLU has warned travelers about ICE and their presence at some of these games. But if we do see more of a domestic crowd show up at these games, does that not perhaps give Trump the perception and the audience that he's hoping for?
4: Maybe. And, you know, I think especially in the United States, this may end up being, as you said, the tournament that is defined by the energy of American fans, but specifically the immigrant diaspora. I think, for example, the Iranian game in Los Angeles is going to be this incredible event where you have, you know, one of the world's biggest Iranian diasporas or Persian diasporas participating. And you'll see that play out with numerous other countries in the United States that have large immigrant populations within the United States. So that may be what this World Cup is remembered for. Not the fact that visitors came, but the fact that it showcased America's diversity. It showcased the amazing kind of tapestry that makes up this country. But that's not exactly the political narrative President Trump has been touting, especially in this second term either.
3: Well, you have described this Team USA roster as a diverse group of a humbler America, as the sport has now edged past baseball as America's third favorite sport. Thank you so much. Really enjoyed this conversation.
4: Great to be with you, Bianna.
3: All right, up next on GPS, Fareed will be back with a surprising interview. Can one of humanity's most ancient practices save us from the modern school?
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11: We've heard so much about the loneliness epidemic that we are in the midst of, spurred on by technology and made even worse in recent years by the COVID-19 pandemic. In the 21st century, fewer Americans are married, have close friends, or belong to a religious community. The author Bruce Feiler thinks that the most powerful way to combat this is to return to one of humanity's oldest practices. He has a new book out called A Time to Gather: How Ritual Created the World and How It Can Save Us. He joins me now. Welcome, Bruce. This is New York Times bestsellers have you written?
12: Seven. Thank you very much.
11: Seven. So this is going to be the eighth because it really is terrific and so timely. So you look at this, not just the epidemic of loneliness, but you talk about how you look at how divided we are.
12: Yes.
11: And in some ways, your book is an effort to find something that can bring us together.
12: And to report on something that I think is already happening, right? So for me, a project like this always begins with a feeling. And that feeling was that we are fraying as a society. As we have this conversation, as anybody has any conversations, we have the enemy is in our pockets, right? Or nearby. And in a lot of ways, we've abdicated our relationships for our phones. And what happened to me is that I hit a breaking point. A few years ago, after my wife and I dropped our daughters off at college, we walked in through our front door, and I felt homesick in my own home. My dad had just died. My mom was aging. All my friendships needed to be remade. And I was craving connection. And so I thought, let me go look for solutions. And what I found is exactly what you said. Not only a startling story, hiding in plain sight, but what I think may be perhaps one of the great untold stories in the world today, which is this renaissance of new ritual gatherings that's happening all over the world as people create astonishing new ways to gather in real life. And so I decided maybe that's the answer. So I went on this round-the-road ritual road trip. I attended and joined rituals in 16 countries on six continents. And what I tried to do in a time to gather is, first of all, tell a great adventure story, but really offer people a simple toolkit for how to create gatherings that everyone in your life will love.
11: Do you think that these gatherings that you observe, particularly in the United States, are they because people feel a sense of loss? They feel like, as you were saying, you said something very interesting, that you felt like you needed to remake your friendships.
12: Yes.
11: I know a lot of men who feel that after the kids go to college, they have that feeling because they've sort of, you know, you can't neglect work.
12: Yes.
11: You can't neglect family. And what men tend to do often is neglect their friends. And after the kids go to college, they're like, oh, my God, what happened to all my old friends?
12: And so you look at what these rituals are, okay? Some of them are old rituals made new. I went to a group baptism at the Vatican where they blessed interfaith children. I went to a beautiful cremation funeral in Ireland where everyone took a pebble home from the backyard that the deceased loved so much. I went to not one but two weddings where people passed around the rings. So by the time the couple put them on, they were warmed by everyone's love. But a lot of these are new rituals, like that are created in response to new transitions that we go through. Gender reveals, you know, NICU graduations, soberversaries, cancerversaries, end-of-life doulas, end-of-company doulas, daddy-daughter dances, mommy proms. So people are basically, when the idea of rite of passage was invented 100 years ago by Arnold van Gennep, It was like the big four: birth, coming of age, marriage, death. Now our lives go through many more twists and turns, and people are creating rituals for whatever they're doing. And a lot of these are ones that institutions never honored. So not just marriage, but divorce, not just fertility, but infertility. New experiences where we don't want to be alone. We want to be connecting with other people.
4: My favorite chapter in the book is the Taylor Swift divorce ritual.
12: Yes.
4: You have to explain it.
12: Okay, my wife too. I don't know what that says about us, but it's an amazing story about a young woman who grows up. Her parents are divorced, both grandparents. I'm not going to get divorced. You can imagine what happens. She gets married, has two children, gets divorced. Her husband takes half her belongings. The other half she gives away. And she walks in. She says, you know what I need now is I need a way to connect with my friends. I need my friends around me to help me. So she creates this viral idea, the Taylor Swift divorce party with shake it off cupcakes and we are never, ever getting back together napkins. But it's the why for Reed. And I said, why did this work? And she said, I'm a millennial. When we grew up, we got on AOL chat rooms, okay, and then Facebook groups. And we started saying, I'm feeling this way in my marriage, or I'm feeling that way. Am I alone? No, I feel that way. And older women would chime in. Yeah, I felt stuck. And so she said, I can feel upset that my marriage is over, but still want to be surrounded with the people I love who can help me get through it. That's what's going on here. New rituals for new transitions when people do not want to feel isolated.
4: And why is a ritual better than just, you know, kind of occasionally just saying to yourself, you know what, I need to be more in touch with my friends, with my relatives. I'm going to, you know, I'm going to call them more often, meet them more often.
12: So the way I think about this is we have 300,000 years of evidence that rituals work. This is before we were anatomical humans, we were getting together to bury our dead. That basically a ritual is the original human algorithm. And at this moment when the algorithms of hate divide us, the only thing strong enough is the original human algorithm. I read 500 academic studies while working on A Time to Gather. There is so much evidence that they calm us when we're stressed, okay, reduce our heartbeats when we're going through difficult times, and that if you use these rituals, organized, structured events, celebrations, gatherings, whatever you want to call them, they will make your family, your classroom, your neighborhood, your office, your team stronger, because the process works. And that's what people are craving, not come some newfangled thing, but an actual proven thing that predates civilization and is perfect for the moment that we're in right now. To me, the essence of this is if you go back to where we started here, the enemy is in our pockets. And when we are you know, abdicating our lives to these algorithms, we need to wake up every day and say, I want to create a ritual state of mind, a commitment to say, I'm going to connect and reconnect with those that I love. We live in a time when our maladies are increasing, but our remedies are decreasing. And ritual is a remedy that will work. So whatever the problems that we have, you mentioned loneliness, rituals make us closer. Polarization, rituals connect us. And now here comes AI. And what is it doing? Love bots, death bots, God bots, going to those moments where we used to do ritual. Ritual is the only thing that can hold us together in those moments. And so if people make this commitment to hold a ritual, it's the number one thing people have been saying when they read A Time to Gather. As you just said, I want to create a ritual. If we do this, okay, we can cure loneliness. We can make yourself happier and everyone in your community happier.
4: And they should all read the book.
12: Thank you.
4: Next on GPS, I recently gave a commencement address at Bard College and spoke to the graduates about being imperfect humans in the age of perfect AI. I'll share.
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11: And now for the last look. It's not unusual for college students to engage in protest. Dissent can be central to student identity. This commencement season, there were a surprisingly vocal contingent of graduates heckling their graduation speakers, not over political disagreements, but over the mere mention of two words, artificial intelligence.
25: We're using a new AI system as our reader.
11: Last weekend, I gave a graduation speech at Bard College, the small but well-respected liberal arts school in New York State. And I, too, dared to bring up artificial intelligence.
26: AI. Feel free to get the booing out of the way.
11: But I focused on something more important, as far as I'm concerned, human intelligence. I wanted to share some of those thoughts here.
4: Artificial intelligence is indeed arriving with astonishing speed and power. But we humans are going nowhere. And this moment, paradoxically, gives us an opportunity to better understand what is essential and unique about being human. Every generation has confronted transformative technologies that seem destined to overwhelm humanity. The printing press, the steam engine, electricity, the internet. Each inspired wonder and panic in equal measure. And now comes the mother of all of them, AI. Able to write essays, compose music, diagnose diseases, do high-level math, generate videos, pass professional exams, and converse with alarming fluency. People naturally ask, what will be left for human beings to do? But perhaps that's the wrong question. The better question is, what does AI tell us about all the things we humans already do and do distinctively and irreplaceably? The answer, I think, is profoundly hopeful. Consider first the sheer miracle of the human brain. A human brain weighs about 3 pounds. It runs on roughly 20 watts of power, about the energy needed to dimly light a refrigerator bulb. Now, training some of the most advanced AI systems in the world required data centers consuming hundreds of millions of watts, enough to power entire cities. These facilities stretch across hundreds of acres, filled with giant servers, massive cooling systems, and miles of cable. Meanwhile, your 3-pound brain is sitting quietly inside your skull, using less energy than a laptop charger. And yet it can do things that still baffle machines. A toddler can recognize a face instantly in poor lighting, understand tone and emotion, navigate a crowded room, learn language socially, infer intentions, and grasp context all effortlessly. Human beings can understand irony, ambiguity, affection, embarrassment, love, shame, humor, longing. We can read a room. We can sense tension in silence. We can detect insincerity in a smile. Machines are astonishingly good at analysis. But humans do more because we live in a complex world inhabited by other humans. The computer scientist Jan LeCun has pointed out that human intelligence is not merely computation. It is embodied experience, social understanding, and emotional cognition layered over millions of years of evolution. And so perhaps we should stop imagining human beings as inferior computers. We're not computers at all. In Japan, the central concept of wabi-sabi celebrates imperfection, incompleteness, asymmetry, transience, roughness, and irregularity. Handmade ceramics are treasured precisely because they bear the mark of the human being, with uneven glazes and distortions that reveal individuality and craftsmanship. Broken pottery is sometimes repaired with veins of gold, a practice called kintsugi. The crack shines instead of being hidden. The resulting surface is rough, but what moves us is the visible evidence of frailty and repair. We humans don't always seek perfection. Sometimes we seek authenticity and soul. We are entering an age in which rational analysis may increasingly belong to machines. But human beings are glorious.

0: absurdly impractical city on stilts. And thank God for that. In fact, the danger in the AI age is not that machines will become too human, is that humans will start trying to become too much like machines. We already see this happening. People talk about optimizing every dimension of life, sleep, productivity, networking, branding, performance. Students feel pressure to turn themselves into perfectly curated resumes. Workers fear being measured against algorithms that never tire and sleep. But human flourishing is not and has never been about optimization. Human greatness emerges from struggle. That is why the great works of literature endure. They don't portray flawless beings. Ernest Hemingway famously wrote in A Farewell to Arms, "The world breaks everyone, and afterward, many are strong at the broken places." Leonard Cohen put a similar insight into lyrics when he sang Anthem. There is a crack in everything. That's how the light gets in. Our imperfections are not flaws to eliminate. They're the source of empathy, creativity, wisdom, resilience, and beauty. A machine may someday write a technically flawless symphony, but it will never know the anguish of Beethoven, who composed his Ninth Symphony, one of the greatest pieces of music ever written, when he was almost completely deaf. When we listen to the Ninth Symphony, what moves us is not simply the arrangement of notes. It is the sorrow, perseverance, and triumph of a composer determined to create transcendent sounds that he would never hear. That is why HI, human intelligence, matters. Not because it's faster than AI, not because it's more efficient. It isn't. But because it is embedded in consciousness, emotion, morality, memory, relationships, and lived experience. My hope for all you graduating seniors and all of us really is that instead of competing with AI on its terms, AI prompts us all to become more fully human. So, of course, let's use AI. Let's use it to cure diseases, expand knowledge, improve productivity, and solve problems once thought unsolvable. But let's also use AI to illuminate the astonishing distinctiveness of the human mind, a 3-pound organ. Capable of mathematics and music, logic and love, memory and imagination, ambition and compassion. And so to the 2026 graduates who are leaving extraordinary institutions and entering a world transformed by artificial intelligence, I hope you will also become champions of HI, human intelligence, human imagination, human inspiration, and human interconnection. Celebrate the gloriously imperfect human mind, because our imperfections are not bugs in some system's code. They are the cracks that let the light come in. Congratulations to the class of 2026. And thanks to Biana Golodriga. And thanks to all of you for being part of my program this week. I will see you next week.
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1: Mystery boom. Explosion sounds and sightings reported across New England. And now we know what caused it. Plus, primary push. It's down to the wire ahead of primaries in six states on Tuesday. And for one of the bluest places in the country, the Democrats' power is being put to the test. And later, e-bike concerns. As the rides become more popular, cities across the country are raising fresh safety concerns. One California district attorney going so far as to call some of the devices deadly weapons for children. Hello, thanks for joining me. I'm Paula Reed, in for Frederica Whitfield. And we begin with a sonic boom.

0: That unsettling explosion heard across New England had everyone asking, what was that? And now we know. A meteor about 3 feet wide piercing the atmosphere over the Boston area around 2 p.m. Now joining me now to talk about this is Adam Frank, professor of astrophysics at the University of Rochester. He's also the author of the book, The Little Book of Aliens and Everyman's Universe newsletter. All right, Adam, you're in the upstate New York area. Did you hear this yesterday?
1: No, sadly, I was at a concert, so I couldn't hear it. But, you know, it's such an amazing idea that, like, there was this, you know, 3-foot-sized, which is not very big, space rock screaming in to the atmosphere at 75,000 miles an hour, and then it blew up. And so, you know, it's not often that you get exploding space rocks sort of, you know, shaking everybody's world a little bit.
0: Yeah. In addition to moving 75,000 miles per hour, it released the energy equivalent, according to NASA, of 300 tons of TNT. Can you put that into context for us?
1: Well, you know, there's always stuff hitting the atmosphere. I think one of the most amazing things for people to understand about this is we're constantly getting bombarded. Everything from little grains of dust to sand grains, which is what most of the meteors you see, and then larger things like something that's 3 feet across. So, you know, if you start moving into larger bodies, once you get to something that's 30 feet across, then you're really facing some real danger. When those explode in the atmosphere, depending how far down they get, they can really take down an area. And then you get even larger, and then you start getting into, you know, things that can, what we call city killers, which are miles across. You get to 30 miles across, and then you're like an extinction level event. So it's this spectrum of, you know, from interesting to, oh my God, that space presents us with.
0: Yeah, city killers. Oh my God, is right. Now, we've learned this was not part of a meteor shower. Does that mean it was traveling solo? Can you explain how common that is?
1: That's pretty common. This happens about once every 10 days somewhere on the Earth. It's just that the Earth is mostly ocean, so there's nobody around to watch. And even there's not, you know, when you look at it, there's not that many places on Earth that actually are inhabited. So this is really quite a common thing. And what I want people to understand is what it really shows is that space is not just something out there. We're really connected to it. Every day, there's about 10 tons of space material that makes it down to Earth, either through this kind of explosion in the atmosphere or just dust grains. So when you go to your car and somebody puts "wash me" on it, you know, if you swipe your finger along your car, there's probably some grains of interstellar material, interplanetary material that fell, you know, just as recently as a couple days ago.
0: Dust never sounded so cool. Now, it's believed to have landed somewhere in the water near Cape Cod, which NASA says is technically called a fishy squisher. What exactly does that mean?
1: I have no idea.
0: You've never heard that. They made me say it. I thought this was a technical term.
1: Congratulations to whoever at NASA invented that. You know, the thing is, people always want to find the debris that comes from this. Now, obviously, if it's in the ocean, there's no way because, you know, it's 3 feet across, which is, you know, about this big. But it has shattered now into so many different pieces that you're probably not going to find any pieces. So it's rare that when this happens that you actually get to find the debris. And of course, we want to find it because these are, in general, pieces of the they're construction debris from the assembly of the solar system, the planets, billions of years ago. So, you know, when we see these are time capsules for us about the building of the Earth and other planets. But in general, for something like this, you're never going to find the debris.
0: Fascinating. Professor Adam Frank, thank you for joining us to kick off our show with this really interesting event up in New England. Thank you.
1: Thank you.
0: And a new nightly curfew has been announced around a controversial ICE facility in Newark, New Jersey, following scenes like this one last night. Mounted officers moved into a crowd of protesters outside the Delaney Hall facility as tear gas appears to fill the air. The state's attorney general says demonstrators charged at officers, threw projectiles at them, and set a fire on the street. Multiple people were arrested. Now, crowds have been holding protests there for more than a week, are calling the conditions inside the detention center inhumane. Now, DHS denies those claims. This morning on CNN's State of the Union, Senator Andy Kim said he understands the anger driving protests, but is urging people to stay focused on the issues at hand.
2: I talked with a lot of people. A lot of people are angry. A lot of people are frustrated, feeling like they're seeing and hearing about things happening on our soil with our taxpayer dollars that is not in line with our values as a nation. I feel it too, which is why I've gone there so many times. So I just urge everyone, please, like, let us try to do what we are set out to do, which is trying to make sure that there is a level of dignity and decency in this country, and that we can try to make sure that people can get the care that they need, and we can have accountability for what is happening in our name.
0: This morning, New Jersey Governor Mikey Sherrill said DHS had met her demand to restore family visitation at the facility. Limited visitation was set to resume today, with regular visitation hours restored tomorrow. And happening now, thousands of people are in the streets of New York for the city's annual Israel Day parade. The parade is typically a must-attend event for local, state, and national politicians, as New York City is home to America's largest Jewish population. But this year, the city's mayor is breaking with tradition and not attending the parade because of his support for Palestinian rights. But the mayor is promising a robust police presence. Now, we have team coverage of the parade. CNN's Mark Morales is covering the security angles for us. But let's begin with Gloria Pazmino. Gloria, can you tell us about today's parade and the reaction there to the mayor not attending?
3: Yeah, Paula, you know, the reality is that I've spoken to some people here today who, frankly, being familiar with the views of the mayor, felt that it was probably best for him not to be here. I want to show you, it's really a sea of blue and white along Fifth Avenue here in New York City. There are thousands of people who have come out to celebrate, and they've told us that today is all about a celebration of their culture, a celebration of the state of Israel. And I also spoke to some people who told me that they want to be here to send a message that they want peace in the region right now. A lot of people we spoke with have that in their minds. They're thinking about the fact that there's still conflict in the region and they want to see peace. For the most part, we have seen no disturbances. And you mentioned security. The NYPD is out in force. There is a significant security perimeter around the area. The counterterrorism unit is present here. And it's very hard to get into this area if you're not part of this event. So certainly a lot of pride, a lot of cultural celebration for the state of Israel. But as you mentioned, it is significant that the mayor of the city of New York, home to the largest Jewish population outside of the state of Israel, is not here today. Not a surprise. The mayor said during the campaign that he would be skipping this parade. He's a strong supporter of Palestinian rights, has said that he doesn't believe the state of Israel should exist in its current form. But he said he would make sure that the parade was safe and secure for everyone attending here. So I think, you know, the mood has been celebratory. It's been joyous. It's been happy. But a lot of people thinking about what's happening back in Israel and trying to bring that to focus here today. Paula?
0: Gloria Pazmino, thank you. Now let's go to CNN's Mark Morales, who is covering parade security for us. Mark, of course, anti-Semitism has been on the rise amid the ongoing Israel-Hamas war. What can you tell us about how they are securing this parade today?
4: Right. Well, so far, it's basically gone off without a hitch. There was a small group of protesters around 53rd Street, around the very beginning of this parade. But that was dispelled pretty quickly, and so far there's been no issue, really. And this is really what law enforcement has only been planning and hoping for. You had Police Commissioner Jessica Tisch, who came out this week and said that this was going to be the most comprehensive security plan that they've ever put together for this parade. Now, what does that mean? They were committing the most NYPD officers to the parade route that they've ever have at any other parade of this one before. They were also doing more heavy weapons teams that they normally have, ramped up screenings for spectators, and they were even going to have their counter-terrorism and intelligence teams deployed. I mean, Paul, you know how Midtown Manhattan is. there's not one section of that strip of space here in New York City that isn't under some sort of high definition surveillance. So you can bet that there's a small army of NYPD officers in One Police Plaza right now, keeping an eye on every single one of those cameras. And this is, of course, in response to the heightened threat environment. We saw things escalate after October 7th, and we saw things escalate after the war in Iran. And we've also seen the increase in anti-Semitism that has happened, not just here, but around the country. And if you look at the last couple of months, you've seen a lot of attacks in Europe. And just a few weeks ago, we saw them arrest an Iraqi national here who was actually planning to attack a synagogue. And this all points to the heightened threat environment that we're dealing with now. And when we look at what the parade is right now, it's at the very beginning of a very busy summer. There's going to be a lot of events happening here. So we've got the NBA Finals happening very, very soon, with the New York Knicks being in the NBA Finals for the first time since 1999. And when you think about that, the threat picture has changed considerably since then. I mean, we were talking about a pre-9/11 world in the last time that they were here. So now what we're dealing with is a heightened threat environment, and they're also having the World Cup that's going to be happening pretty soon. So when you take these two major, major events that are going to be happening in the city, and plans are still being formulated as to how to do it, we're looking at this parade today as kind of the hallmark of what these security plans are going to have, which is a combination of federal, state, and local law enforcement partners working together, intelligence sharing, boots on the ground. You'll see a lot of NYPD officers, a lot of crowd control, and you'll see a lot of intelligence, a lot of sharing. And that's going to be something that is going to be a hallmark for this thing. Now, one other thing to note is that there is the possibility that President Trump comes to one of those games during the NBA Finals. And while that might change as we get closer, what's not going to change is the ability for law enforcement agencies to have to sort of change on a dime. So if he does or if he doesn't, that will also change the security plan considerably. Paula?
0: Mark Morales, thank you. And still ahead, sexting scandal. The wife of the leading Democratic Senate candidate in Maine is responding after reports her husband, Graham Platner, was sexting other women during their marriage. And deadly Ebola outbreak. CNN goes to the center of the crisis as suspected cases keep climbing. What the head of the World Health Organization told us about the fight to stop.
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1: And new today, officials are telling CNN that President Trump sent back changes to a proposed deal with Iran. Trump made the move after meeting with his advisors in the Situation Room on Friday. While the details haven't been made clear, the president has insisted on tougher language for both the opening of the Strait of Hormuz and Iran's nuclear obligations. CNN Jerusalem Bureau Chief Oren Lieberman is with us now. Oren, does this development at least show that there is forward momentum with the two sides?
7: That seems to be the goal here, to try to push this process forward and get to a deal. President Donald Trump himself has signaled for quite some time now that he was optimistic and that the sides were closing in on a deal. But until it's finally signed, that doesn't mean there's an actual deal on the table. It was supposed to be on Friday that Trump met with his top officials and the national security team to try to get to an agreement and to approve this. We had already heard that the sides had agreed on a final draft, but Trump wanted changes. In terms of what those changes are, well, frankly, they're on the two key issues. According to officials with whom CNN has spoken, Trump wanted to change the language on the nuclear issue as well as on the Strait of Hormuz. Well, those are the two key questions around any agreement between the U.S. and Iran. So, of course, that's the language here. That's the difficult one to nail down. Well, that also doesn't mean that Iran will be automatically willing to accept the changes. In a statement, Iran's chief negotiator, Mohammad Ghalibaf, and this is according to Iranian state media, said, "The soldiers of the diplomatic battlefield have no trust in the words and promises of the enemy. What matters to us is tangible achievements that we must obtain in exchange for which we will fulfill our commitments." Iran has also talked about any agreement fulfilling its own rights. So this may easily lead to another roadblock, another stumbling block in negotiations, even if they're very close. Now, that being said, one U.S. official told CNN that they don't believe there will be more U.S. strikes on Iran because of how close the sides are to an agreement. and a regional official, regional source, I should say, from the Gulf also signaled how close the sides are. Now, this is all about the memorandum of understanding to get to a 60-day agreement that would immediately or quickly reopen the Strait of Hormuz, one of the world's most critical waterways through which some 20% of the world's crude oil flows. And that would be a huge boost, not only to the U.S. economy, but the global economy in this crisis over energy. But that's not the key issue, because it's in those next 60 days that the U.S. and Iran are supposed to undertake negotiations on the nuclear issue. And that, of course, is just as sensitive. Trump doesn't want Iran enriching uranium. He wants them to give up their 400-some-odd kilograms of highly enriched uranium. But Iran has insisted it will hold on to that. And that makes the next stage even more difficult than this one, Paula.
1: Oren Lieberman in Jerusalem. Thank you. And still ahead, toy or death trap? Growing alarm over the dangers of e-bikes as they're linked to a rising number of child deaths. Now one prosecutor is holding parents responsible.
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0: Some people say that TalkSport is possessed by the Premier League, but that's just not cricket. We're also charmed by the Champions League, fanatical about the FA Cup, and rampantly rabid about rugby, Formula One, and boxing. TalkSport's the brashiest, boldest, best soccer and sports opinion anywhere in the known universe. 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
9: More controversy today for the presumptive Democratic nominee in the high-stakes Senate race in Maine. The Wall Street Journal and the New York Times published reports on Saturday that claim Graham Platner's wife, Amy Gertner, told Platner's campaign last August about sexual text messages she found between her husband and other women early in their marriage. Now, these were messages his wife found last year, but that were sent before the campaign began. Now, the publications reported that Gertner flagged the messages while his campaign was internally vetting the candidate. A former political director for Platner's campaign confirmed to CNN that Gertner told her Platner had been sexting multiple women, though CNN has not independently verified the existence of the text. Now, Gertner says she feels betrayed by that ex-campaign aide, whom she confided in and considered a friend. In a statement, she said, quote, "I trusted this person with the most private chapters of our lives, the early days of our marriage, before any campaign was on our mind. And I am deeply hurt by her betrayal and the invasion of our privacy. I know who Graham is. I know the man I married and the husband he has been to me on the best and the worst days of my life. That hasn't changed, and it won't." The campaign also shared a video from Platner's wife.
10: "I find it really shameful that there's a group of media outlets and people who are willing to spread gossip instead of talking about real issues that Graham is running on, like healthcare and education and childcare."
9: Platner faces a June 9th primary election, with the winner facing off against incumbent Republican Senator Susan Collins in November. And this Tuesday, voters in six states head to the polls in a major primary day that could carry significant impact for this year's midterms. One of those primaries is in California, where a slew of Democrats are in a volatile race for governor. They're battling it out for two slots on the November ballot. But the crowded field has raised fears or that one or even two Republicans could advance instead. Now, right now, polling shows that Biden HHS Secretary Javier Becerra, leading with 25%. Now, Republicans Steve Hilton is second with 21%, while 19% back billionaire Democrat Tom Steyer. Now, joining us now to help make sense of all of this is San Francisco Chronicle's senior political writer, Joe Gofoli. All right, Joe, thank you so much for being here. Democrats have panicked over a potential nightmare scenario for them where they get locked out of this race altogether. Is that really a possibility?
4: It's a very, very slim possibility, like a couple of percent at this point. Earlier, a couple of months ago, it was a much greater possibility. To the point where the chair of the California Democratic Party and other senior officials here in the state, party officials, encourage lower polling candidates to evaluate their campaigns and get the hell out if they didn't think they had a chance to win. One of those candidates was the leader today, Javier Becerra. So it's the greatest comeback since Lazarus if he turns out to be the top vote getter on Tuesday.
9: Now, every registered voter in California was sent a mail-in ballot, but many of them have not been returned. What does that tell you about the state of this race?
4: It tells me, certainly on the Democratic side, that there's not a lot of enthusiasm for the candidates. And that's been the case for several months now. In fact, even pollsters and other party officials, I did a story a couple months ago, said that there was a record low amount of enthusiasm for candidates. None of these candidates, including the front runners, have set the world on fire here among voters. I can't tell you how many voters have come to me and said, who should I vote for? I don't like any of these people. I was at a graduation party yesterday and like five people asked me that.
9: What do you tell them when they ask?
4: Well, we talk about like what issues are important to them and what candidate might be best for them. I tell people now, vote with your heart. Forget the strategic voting and all that stuff. These are Democrats for the most part. If they're concerned about two Republicans getting in, that's a very small, very like 2 or 3%, as I said. So just vote your heart, as you always should anyways.
9: Well, President Trump has endorsed a Republican and former Fox News host Steve Hilton in this race. How big of a liability could that be for Hilton if he then advances to the ballot in November?
4: It's a double-edged sword for Steve Hilton. The reason he is the leading Democrat and can very likely be one of the top two is because of President Trump's endorsement. And the reason that he very well may lose if he is one of the top two is because of President Trump. Two-thirds of likely voters in California detest the president, actively don't like him. So whoever the Democratic nominee, if it's a Democrat versus Hilton, they are just the whole campaign is going to be about this is Trump's guy, and this is who Trump wants, and that's going to be the campaign. And that's going to be a very big hill for Steve Hilton to climb.
9: Now, it's looking increasingly likely that Javier Becerra will be the Democrats' top pick in this primary. Does that surprise you at all? It's a deep blue state, California. Becerra could get more support than candidates like Katie Porter or Tom Steyer, who have tried to sort of fashion themselves each as the progressive pick.
4: Yeah, it is. I think it was very much a reaction to Eric Swalwell leaving the race after the Chronicle and CNN reported the allegations of that he had sexually assaulted the staffers and other women. And that changed the whole complexion of the race, along with the Trump endorsement. Voters, many of the Swalwell voters who were seeking someone with some Washington experience and more of a moderate Democrat, gravitated to Becerra. And after Swalwell left the race, he shot up in the polls. It's also been very surprising to see progressive institutions and leaders in California, including us, not outside of California, like Senator Bernie Sanders, supporting the lone billionaire in the race, Tom Steyer.
9: Well, it'll be interesting to watch. Joe Garofoli, thank you.
4: Thank you.
9: And on Tuesday, don't miss key primary races across the country, including that crowded governor contest in California. Get election results all night Tuesday on CNN and the CNN app.
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9: A crash between an electric scooter rider and a cyclist on New York's Queensboro Bridge last week left both riders dead. A spokesman for the Department of Transit told the New York Times that the e-scooter wasn't street legal because it could go faster than was permitted in New York. Now, the crash highlights a growing concern about electric bikes and scooters and other similar devices. Some places are cracking down. Lawmakers in New Jersey adopted a narrow definition of an electric bike and requiring all others to follow licensing and registration requirements. Now, industry groups argue that e-bikes have been heavily regulated for decades and point out there is an important distinction between e-bikes, e-scooters, and e-motorcycles. Now, Todd Spitzer is the Attorney General of Orange County, California. Thank you so much for joining us. I'm excited to talk to you because you're forming a dedicated e-bike and e-motorcycle prosecution unit. Why did you decide that was an important step in your office?
13: Well, great to be here, Paula. Look, the incident that you just highlighted at the top here is just one of many that's occurring throughout the United States, and lawmakers are behind on this. There's been 100 deaths in the United States as a result of these e-bikes, e-motorcycles. In my county, Southern California, which is Los Angeles, San Bernardino, Riverside, Orange County, San Diego, we've had a 430% increase in injuries just in recent years. And most of these incidents, about 62%, are occurring from young people between the ages 11 and 14. And we all know I got my driver's license when I was 16. I was taught to drive when I was 15 and a half. And so we're dealing with a young population that is not experienced with motor vehicles.
9: Now, a key part of your crackdown is parents who let their kids illegally ride modified e-bikes or e-motorcycles. What is your message to parents who are getting their kids any kind of electric device?
13: So parents, I think, are either doing this overtly and they have knowledge, and I'm prosecuting those parents when I can prove they have knowledge of the dangerousness and the, say, for example, the conversion. Some of these e-bikes are sold by the manufacturer, but there's YouTube sensations who teach these young people how to bypass the speed limitation, something we call the governor, on that particular motor. So you can lift up the seat, cut one wire. The manufacturers know this. The sensationals on YouTube and other social media highlight it, and the kids buy these bikes and then they convert them. Sometimes the parents know, sometimes they don't. So I'm prosecuting parents when I can show beyond a reasonable doubt that the parent knew that their child was riding an illegal e-bike that had been converted to an e-motorcycle, for example, exceed the speed restriction of 20 miles per hour. At least that's a restriction here in California before it changes its category. I just want parents to go in the garage. Every single one of these e-bikes and e-motorcycles is sold with a label, and that label is supposed to describe what that vehicle can do. If that label's missing, they need to take that to the local police department and have that inspected and ask these officers, these traffic officers, what does my child have and has it been modified? Parents are going to have to get a lot more active in terms of what kinds of vehicles these kids are riding. Or in my county, which is the safest large county in California, we're the sixth largest in the United States. I'm hoping to set an example here that I'm going to prosecute parents who are knowingly and willfully providing these e-bikes, e-motorcycles to their young underage drivers.
9: Now, we're mostly talking here about cases where the e-bike is being used illegally, but do you think there's a role that manufacturers can play to try to improve the safe use of their products?
13: I absolutely do. And part of this new unit I created called Ride Safely, we're trying to support young people in using these vehicles. Absolutely. We're going to be investigating manufacturers. The Attorney General here in California, Mr. Bonta, already has a task force that's looking into this. I, as a local prosecutor, can not only bring criminal charges, but I can bring consumer protection charges as well in a civil court. So I'm going after these manufacturers if necessary, certainly parents. Look, I just want to be really clear. I don't want to prosecute parents, but what the public needs to understand is when a juvenile is arrested for killing somebody or seriously injuring somebody, those proceedings are in a private juvenile court. There's no publicity, no press, no oversight, no disposition that we can talk about publicly. So I can't even use my prosecutions as a deterrent to change behavior. The only thing I can talk about lawfully are the prosecutions I'm bringing against parents. So that's going to allow me to raise the temperature on this public policy issue in our country and bring it to the attention of outlets like yourself. I mean, you're a national outlet. I'm talking about it. That's because this is an issue that has national import.
9: Absolutely. But while I have you here, I also wanted to ask you about another national story. That's last week's emergency at the chemical plant in Garden Grove. We covered it extensively last weekend. Tens of thousands of people were evacuated. Toxic chemicals leaking into the air. Where does your investigation into that incident stand right now?
13: Okay, let me just cure something or correct something you just said. There's no evidence, at least at this time, that anything leaked into the air. In fact, it's the opposite. Everybody believes no noxious fumes, no material did leak out. But this investigation will look into that. As the local lead prosecutor for my county, 3.3 million people here in Southern California, I represent these 50 to 60,000 people that were knocked out of their homes for 5 days. And they have incredible expenses. And this is a very, very dangerous operation right in their backyard. So I've opened a criminal investigation to look at all the investigatory reports that may or may not lead. We don't know. It's preliminary and very early at this stage to look at whether or not GKN operating in this commercial and residential area, densely populated Orange County, was doing everything that they're legally and ethically and morally required to do. Otherwise, we may bring criminal charges in the event we can prove beyond a reasonable doubt that they did not take care of these tanks in the way that the regulatory agencies require them to do. So I've opened a criminal investigation. I have a full team on this as well. And we're going to work with all the regulatory agencies, get their reports, and then we'll evaluate that and make an assessment if we're going to file criminal charges, civil charges, or maybe no charges at all. It's just too early to tell.
9: Todd Spitzer, thank you.
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9: An Ebola quarantine facility will be established inside Kenya with support from the U.S. The government says the site would help monitor and respond to the outbreak. It's intended for Americans exposed to Ebola in Kenya. But the project is facing legal pushback. A source tells CNN U.S. personnel arrived yesterday at the Kenyan airbase where the facility would be located. Today, the director general of the World Health Organization is now in the province in the DRC where the cases were confirmed. Now, during his trip there, he spoke with CNN's Clarissa Ward about the situation.
25: Are you worried that this could spread to the level that we saw in 2014?
26: It depends on how we respond. If we move fast, and we're asking the international community to move fast in terms of funding and others, we can stop it. And the government can stop it, communities can stop it. So it depends. If we don't take it seriously, of course it can outsmart us.
25: I have to ask you, the United States pulled out of the WHO in January, dismantled USAID last July. How has that impacted the response?
26: So first, we're working with the US, they're working with us. Second, they're putting resources. They're allocating a lot of money. So I'm glad to see this. And I can see commitment from all levels, starting from the highest to the technical people we meet on the ground. And that's very good. So working together, unity, solidarity is the key. This virus cannot be stopped if there is a vacuum between us, when there are cracks in the solidarity. Because solidarity is the best immunity. And I'm glad that U.S. is doing that.
9: Thank you to Clarissa Ward for that report. For more perspective into this deadly outbreak, I'm joined by Saskia Propescu, an assistant professor of epidemiology and public health at the University of Maryland School of Medicine. Professor, I first want to get your reaction to the doctor's comments there to Clarissa Ward.
27: I mean, I entirely agree. I think, you know, we are seeing an impact as a result of the WHO, the U.S. withdrawing from the WHO and dismantling USAID. But it's good that we are putting resources in. We know that CDC is assisting with testing. I think the biggest concern right now, though, is the speed of response versus the speed at which the disease is spreading.
9: Now, it seems pretty

0: just take one country, one organization. So it's everyone working together. But also what we did see in the 2014 outbreak is when you have a lot of cooks in the kitchen, you have to ensure that they're working together. So right now that mobilization through the WHO's call for an international emergency of concern is really about that coordinated effort, but ensuring that we're fast in this, that we're working together and not against each other. And I think that's the biggest piece, especially when it comes to what we're seeing in Kenya with the WHO. I mean, Director General Tedros's point, we want to focus on the good, but the concern for a lot of folks right now is how are we going to struggle to get Americans to work in the region if we're concerned that they're going to be put in quarantine in Kenya? So those kinds of things can make it a little bit more complicated.
1: Now, this current outbreak is the 17th in the DRC, but it's already the third largest on record. And officials have warned the spread will get worse before it gets better. In your view, what needs to change to prevent that?
0: Absolutely. The good news is that as we're getting more testing in the area, we are starting to see that the suspected number of cases is dropping a bit, which is good because when we have about 272 confirmed cases, but over 1,000 suspected, we need to get ahead with testing. And that's where we're really leaning into. So to do this, we need to ensure that we have adequate access to testing, especially in these rural areas that are hard to reach. But my concern is also the contact tracing so that we can identify and work with communities. As you've probably seen, we've really struggled with working with communities when it comes to safe burial. That's why there have been protests and health facilities attacked. So this is a disease of compassion where we have to work with the affected communities and the people involved because we can't get ahead of it if we don't have people's trust. And that involves testing, contact tracing, PPE, and access to that healthcare resource.
1: Professor Saskia Popescu, thank you. And coming up all new next hour, President Trump's new plan to replace the musical artists at the Freedom 250 rally with, quote, the number one attraction anywhere in the world, himself. We'll tell you what's behind the move. Quote, no fatties, the Pentagon's controversial weight crackdown for troops seeking spots at the White House UFC fight night. And CNN takes you to the lowest place on Earth, the Dead Sea. The natural wonder experts warn is disappearing right before our eyes.
2: 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I mean, what we're witnessing, the way in which it's sinking, how do you qualify all of it?
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7: 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Nice, right?

0: 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And on TuneIn's Classic Rock Hits, you'll find only the best in high-octane awesomeness. 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
3: Hello, thanks for joining me. I'm Paula Reed in for Frederica Whitfield. We're just 2 days out from another round of critical primaries that could help shape this year's midterms. On Tuesday, in six states, California, Iowa, Montana, New Jersey, New Mexico, and South Dakota will all head to the polls to select their candidates for November. Which party controls the Senate next year, as well as the nation's most populous state, may ultimately be decided here. In Iowa, Democrats see an opening to flip a Senate seat being vacated by outgoing GOP Senator Joni Ernst. Voters will decide whether two Democratic state lawmakers, Josh Turek or Zachary Walls, give the party its best chance. And in California, a volatile race for governor, full of twists and turns, will come to an inflection point. Golden State voters will decide whether candidates from a crowded Democratic field or even a Republican will advance to two positions on November's ballot. There's also another marquee race on Tuesday that's getting a lot of attention. Who will be the next mayor of Los Angeles? The city's current mayor, Democrat Karen Bass, is locked in a tight three-way battle for re-election that could force a runoff this November. New polling shows Bass with 26% among likely voters. L.A. Councilmember and Democrat Nithya Raman is at 25%. And former reality TV star Spencer Pratt, a registered Republican, has 22%. Now, those percentages are all within the margin of error. Now, let's discuss more with L.A. Times City Hall reporter Noah Goldberg. Noah, thanks for being here. Is this race really as close as the polls make it look?
4: Yeah, I would say it definitely is. I mean, we've seen different numbers from different polls, but they're all sort of within that range. I think I've seen Bass top out a little bit above 30%. And you said it could head to a runoff, but I would say we're certainly going to a runoff in November, because the only way for someone to become the mayor in this primary is to get over 50%. And no one is even close to that. So the real question is it going to be Karen Bass and Nithya Raman? Is it going to be Karen Bass and Spencer Pratt? Or will Bass, the incumbent, not even make it to the runoff, and it'll be Raman versus Pratt? Those are really the three options that we have.
3: Now, Pratt has blasted Mayor Bass on a host of issues, including the city's issues with homelessness, drug addiction, crime, wildfire preparedness. How is Bass working to convince voters?
4: Bass is trying to run on her record. She hasn't run the loudest campaign. I think everyone has been hearing the most about Spencer Pratt, especially nationwide. But what Bass is counting on is that her message on what she's done while in leadership will resonate. She has brought down homelessness 18% on street homelessness over the last 2 years. So she's really been touting that, even while Nithya Raman and Spencer Pratt both say that the homelessness crisis is still out of control and not getting better. She's also touted, you know, historic lows in the murder rate in LA. So she's trying to go off of numbers. But the real question is whether Angelenos are actually feeling like crime is down or feeling like homelessness is down. It doesn't really matter if you say those numbers if everyone in the voter pool doesn't believe them.
5: Well, people, of course, think of LA as being a stronghold for Democrats. So what does it say about the state of the city that Pratt, who recently told CNN he is, quote, aligned with Republicans, has a real shot at upending this race?
4: Well, I guess upending the race is different in the primary than it is in the runoff in November. I mean, 4 years ago, Bass beat Rick Caruso by 10 points, 55% to 45%. Rick Caruso re-registered as a Democrat to run for mayor. Pratt has acknowledged that he's a Republican. He stresses that it's a nonpartisan race. So he says it doesn't matter if you're a Democrat or a Republican. But, you know, Pratt making the runoff with 25% is still a real difference from becoming the next mayor, which he says he's going to be able to do. But then he would have to figure a way to get up to 51% in a runoff with either Bass and Raman. The poll that you cited, our poll with Berkeley, showed that he's behind double digits in runoff scenarios with Raman and Bass. So moving out of the primary and into the runoff, he would have to figure out a way to convince more Democrats. There are obviously a lot of progressive Democrats in the city of Los Angeles to vote for him, to swing over to him, something that Rick Caruso, who was more moderate than Pratt, was not able to do in 2022. But that said, Bass is much, much less popular than she was back then. Her favorability ratings are like more than 50% of people think the city's on the wrong track and that Bass is not doing a good job. So there is an opening with a much less popular mayor for him, but he still has to convince Democrats to vote for him.
5: Well, that is definitely going to be a race to watch over the next few months. Noah Goldberg, thank you.
4: Thanks for having me.
5: And in the swing state of Georgia, Senator John Ossoff is hoping Democratic unity and a direct contrast with President Trump will be his path to reelection. Today, Ossoff will campaign alongside the Democratic gubernatorial nominee, Keisha Lance Bottoms. CNN's Rafael Romo joins us in Atlanta, where the rally is about to begin. Rafael, the Democrats see this as an opportunity to present a unified message to court independent voters, while Republicans in both the Senate and gubernatorial races in the state face runoffs. What can you tell us?
6: Yeah, for sure, Paula. That's an excellent point, and that's why he's invited the former Atlanta mayor, Keisha Lance Bottoms, to be here with him. John Ossoff's campaign is calling this rally the first major event of this reelection campaign following the May 19th primary here in Georgia. Democratic Senator Ossoff, who's running for reelection in November, will be joined, like I told you before, on this stage by former Atlanta Mayor Keisha Lance Bottoms, who won the Democratic primary to run for Georgia governor, along with Jamal Bryant of New Birth Missionary Baptist Church. According to Ossoff's campaign, his speech is going to focus on what they call the Trump administration's attacks on Georgia's skyrocketing healthcare premiums, pocketbooks, and voting rights. On the Republican side, Paula, Congressman Mike Collins, who owns a trucking business, and Derek Dooley, an attorney and former head football coach at the University of Tennessee, won the right to run against each other in Georgia's runoff election on June 16th after the state's primary on May 19th. In a way, the Republican race for Senate is a fight between two factions of Republicans in Georgia, those like Congressman Collins, who are perceived as Trump loyalists, and those like Dooley, who are allied with the popular Georgia Governor Brian Kemp. Georgia looms as potentially one of the most competitive midterm races. Senator Ossoff, the incumbent, is the only Senate Democrat standing for re-election in a state carried by Trump in 2024. Ossoff has been posting blockbuster fundraising numbers, pulling in $12 million in the fourth quarter of last year and reporting more than $25 million in cash on hand back in April at another rally in College Park, Georgia. Earlier this year, Senator Offa spoke about voting rights and strongly criticized Trump for attacking former President Barack Obama.
7: Many of you are here because you just can't stand what's being done to our country. You're seeing what I'm seeing, right? The president posting about the Obamas like a Klansman at 1 a.m.
6: The Atlanta Journal-Constitution reported recently that Ossoff has been highlighting what he sees as Republican weaknesses on things like the proposed nearly $1.8 billion in taxpayer funding for people who say they were politically persecuted. Paula, now back to you.
5: Rafael Romo, thank you. A concert series celebrating America's 250th anniversary is on shaky ground after many of the musicians slated to perform backed out. Now, President Trump says he will host the opening ceremony for the Great American State Fair next month. Performers like the Commodores, Martina McBride, and rapper Young MC have withdrawn from the event. CNN correspondent Julia Benbrook joins me now live from outside the White House. Julia, these artists claim they were misled by this performance opportunity. How is the White House responding?
8: Well, as you mentioned, President Donald Trump now says that he is going to host the opening ceremony for the Great American State Fair event, expected to take place on the National Mall. But that was not always the plan. He made this announcement after several artists backed out of a planned concert series. And for some context here, there are a couple of groups organizing events related to America's 250th birthday. There is the Nonpartisan Commission created by Congress, America 250. And then there's the White House organization created by executive order Freedom 250, which was putting on this specific event. And as those artists backed out, Trump lashed out on social media. He wrote this in part: "We should have a giant Make America Great Again rally for 250 instead of having overpriced singers who nobody wants to hear, whose music is boring, and yet who do nothing but complain," adding, quote, "cancel it." Then in a statement to CNN, a Freedom 250 spokesperson, Danielle Alvarez, she confirmed that Trump is going to be kicking off this event at an opening ceremony on Wednesday, June 24th. A number of those artists, most of those artists that were slated for this concert series taking place late June, early July, suggested that they were misled about the event's political affiliations. Country singer Martina McBride, as she said that she would not be performing, she wrote, quote, "I was presented with an opportunity to perform at a nonpartisan event, but that turned out to be misleading." In a statement on Instagram, rapper Young MC shared a similar statement, writing in part, "The artists were never told about any political involvement with the event." Earlier today, CNN's Dana Bash spoke with Interior Secretary Doug Burgum, and she asked him about this. Here's part of his response.
9: The Great American State Fair, running 15 days here on the Mall, starting in late June and going through July 10th, is a celebration of all 50 states and all territories. There was a planned event for the opening of that, and of course, I with a smile on my face, I can't wade into the politics of musicians because, you know, some musicians want to play music for everybody, and some musicians seem to have segmented their audiences the same way politicians have.
8: Well, a good number of artists have dropped out of this event. Not all of them have, and it will be interesting to see how this plays out, with Trump now saying that he wants a Make America Great Again rally using his own campaign slogan to talk about what will be taking place there on Wednesday, June 24th.
5: Julia Benbrook, thank you. And up next, hurricane season begins tomorrow. Why forecasters now believe a key atmospheric pattern could help reduce the number of storms this year. Also, rescue teams and even our CNN crew on the ground were stunned as miners trapped inside a cave walked out on their own this weekend. A look at what many are describing as a miracle. Plus, a UFC fight right on the White House front lawn. Live pictures where you can see construction going up right now. Later this hour, a look at President Trump's idea to host the fight.
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0: few hours, thousands of people have been lining the streets of New York City to celebrate the annual Israel Day Parade. Now, the event is usually a must attend for local, state, and national politicians, as New York City is home to America's largest Jewish population. But this year, New York City's mayor is breaking with tradition and not attending the parade because of his support for Palestinian rights. But the mayor is promising a robust police presence. Now we have team coverage of this parade. CNN's Mark Morales is covering the security angle for us. But let's begin with Gloria Pazmino. Gloria, what are you seeing there on the ground, and what are people telling you about the mayor's decision not to attend?
1: Yeah, Paula, you know, speaking to people who have been gathering here all day, the focus is really on what today's celebration is about, right? That's a celebration of Israel, of Israeli culture. That's what's on a lot of people's minds here. But I did speak with some who told us that they were frankly glad that the mayor wasn't here today. Mamdani made it very clear early on during the campaign that he wasn't going to be attending this parade. He is a strong supporter of Palestinian rights. He has said he doesn't believe the state of Israel should exist in its current form. So it's not exactly a surprise that he is not here today. Some people have certainly noticed it. We have seen some signs of people calling out the mayor for not being here. But for the most part, this has been a very joyous, happy celebration, as I said, of the state of Israel, Israel culture, and Israeli pride throughout the day. There are thousands of people along Fifth Avenue, flags of blue and white as far as the eye can see. And people told us that they were also thinking about the situation back home. They want to make sure that they know that they want to see peace in the region. I believe we have some sound from some of the revelers earlier today.
2: Because I really want to support Israel. I feel like Israel really needs our support right now, and it's great. It really is nice. And I appreciate all of the security, but it's great to be able to see the parade.
3: We're a peaceful people. We all want peace. And I think the world needs to know that that's all we want is peace. And we're here to show our support for peace and love and democracy. We're a people of love. We're a people of unity. And we're people that want to see everyone living happy together.
1: Disruptions throughout the day. There is a heavy police presence, as you mentioned in the beginning. The NYPD is certainly out of force, a large security perimeter. So things have gone so far as exactly as planned, despite the mayor's absence.
0: Gloria Pazmino, thank you. Now let's go to CNN's Mark Morales, who is covering parade security for us. Mark, of course, anti-Semitism has been on the rise amid the ongoing Israel-Hamas war. So how are they securing today's parade?
4: Well, Police Commissioner Jessica Tisch said last week that this was going to be the most comprehensive security plan that they've ever put together for this parade. And so far, that's worked. There's only been one small incident. There were some demonstrators that were around 53rd Street at the very beginning of that parade. We're talking about somewhere in the neighborhood of a dozen, but that was quickly dispelled. And this is exactly what they were planning and hoping for. But what does that mean, the largest security plan actually put together for this parade? We're talking about the most officers ever deployed for this parade, the most heavy weapons teams ever deployed for this parade. We're talking about ramped up screenings for spectators. They're even going so far as to check the porta potties to make sure that nobody sneaks anything in there. So this is about the most secure that this parade has ever been. And that's really in response to the heightened threat environment that we've seen, starting from October 6th, going all through to the war in Iran. And even most recently, with all the attacks that have happened in Europe. And just 2 weeks ago, federal authorities arrested a man who they said, an Iraqi national, who was already planning to attack a synagogue in New York City. So this is all part of the heightened threat environment. And when you look at this parade and you look at how security has been deployed, this is actually going to be a model for some of the other major events that we have coming up. There's obviously the July 4th celebration. The World Cup is right around the corner. And in less than 10 days, you'll have the NBA Finals for the first time at Madison Square Garden for the first time since 1999. Now, the threat environment has changed considerably since then. I mean, we're talking about a pre-9/11 world to now. And so what we're seeing today is that law enforcement officials are very much concerned with a lot of these different styles. We're talking lone wolf attacks. homegrown violent extremism, even ramming attacks like we saw in New Orleans on New Year's Eve not too long ago. But the hallmarks of what the security plans are going to be, and they're still being finalized, are going to be what you're seeing here today, a combination of federal, state, local authorities, heavy police presence, and counterterror teams and intelligence sharing. I mean, you can be rest assured that there's a small army of NYPD officers that are watching every single camera that's zoomed in on this parade right now.
0: Mark Morales, thank you. And up next, scientists say the Dead Sea is dying and the warning signs are impossible to miss. What's causing it and if there is still time?
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3: Tomorrow is June 1st, and that means Atlantic hurricane season kicks off. NOAA's team of experts is predicting a slightly below average season this year. CNN meteorologist Allison Chinchar explains why.
4: Tomorrow is the official start to Atlantic hurricane season, and it's actually forecast to be a little bit slower than usual, which is fantastic news. The official forecast from NOAA calls for about a 35% chance of a near normal season, but a more than 50% chance of a below normal season. Now, what exactly does that mean in terms of numbers? On a normal season, you would have about 14 total named storms, seven of which would reach hurricane strength, three reaching major hurricane strength, which is a category 3, 4, or 5 level storm. This season in particular, the forecast calls for 8 to 14 total named storms. So we could end up getting up to what would be considered a near normal threshold, but it's more likely we'll have that number be a little bit lower. Same thing for hurricanes. The total number there expected is 3 to 6 total hurricanes. Now, the biggest factor in this forecast has been the upcoming anticipated El Nino event. Now, typically in an El Nino year, what this really does is it increases wind shear right here in this red zone, portions of the Caribbean and the Atlantic. And that just inhibits further tropical cyclone development. In addition to that, you also get fewer storms that come off the coast of Africa, which often in turn become tropical systems several days later. Now, peak hurricane season, you can see, really kind of ramps up right through here in September, but it really ranges from, say, August 15th to about October 15th. This is important because that is when we really anticipate seeing that El Nino begin to ramp up as well. In fact, when you look at the forecast here, we may end up being in a strong El Nino come September, October, and even into November of this year. So certainly something to keep a close eye on as we get further and further into hurricane season.
3: Allison Chinchar, thank you. And scientists say an ecological disaster is unfolding at the Dead Sea. They say the lowest point on Earth has been shrinking about 4 feet every year for decades. The cause? Climate change, and man-made mining. Here's CNN's Jeremy Diamond.
5: Jake Benzaken is one of the only people licensed to operate a boat on the Dead Sea. And for the last 12 years, that's what he's done.
6: So you know it well.
7: Yeah. I got to see all the faces.
5: Giving him an unparalleled view of one of Earth's natural wonders and the fast-moving environmental disaster threatening its existence.
7: So every year we get about new 7.5 meters of new shoreline because the sea is dropping.
5: The Dead Sea is dying. Its surface area has shrunk by about one-third in the last 50 years. And its salt-encrusted shores now stand as a testament to the rapid pace of change.
7: This is last year, 2 years ago. Every step, it's a year.
5: Each step shows how much the sea level has dropped from 1 year to the next, at a rate of about 4 feet per year, like nothing else in the world. Dr. Yael Kiro has been studying the Dead Sea for over a decade.
6: There's no other place on Earth like the Dead Sea.
5: To understand why it is shrinking and what can be done about it.
8: The main reason is because of the utilization of the water resources around the Dead Sea. This contributes around 60% of the drop. And then there is the Dead Sea factories, both the Jordanian and the Israelis, that pump directly the brine and evaporate it in order to extract minerals. And they contribute about 40% for the lake level drops.
5: Israel's Dead Sea Works and Jordan's Arab Potash Company pump tens of billions of gallons of water out of the Dead Sea each year, evaporating much of that water to extract potash and magnesium, key fertilizer ingredients. Some who want to save the Dead Sea have proposed building a pipeline and pumping water in from the Red Sea. Others advocate for replenishing the Jordan River, allowing the water to flow naturally into the Dead Sea. But while ideas abound, government action is still missing. The impact isn't just environmental, it's also financial. This graveyard of palm trees and graffitied buildings was once a thriving beach resort. The road leading to it explains why it's been abandoned.
9: Tourists used to take this road all the time to get to the Dead Sea, but now sinkholes like this one line its path, and the whole area has been abandoned. And the concern is that more sinkholes will continue to happen as the Dead Sea drops, and tourism will be severely impacted.
5: These sinkholes are caused by an underground layer of salt that is now dissolving.
6: This sinkhole is a direct result of the Dead Sea water levels dropping.
8: Yes. Since the lake level started to drop, this salt layer, instead of being exposed to the Dead Sea brine, it is exposed to more fresh water, and then eventually you get a collapse.
5: Aboard his boat, Ben Zaken says he sees new evidence of the Dead Sea's man-made decay every day, the uncertainty it spells for its future and his own.
6: What do you call all of this? I mean, what we're witnessing, the way in which it's sinking, how do you qualify all of it?
7: You can say an ecological disaster, you know, because it is. And it's also a demographical disaster, because it is. And it's also one of the wonders of the world, because it is. You know, I qualify it as home.
5: Jeremy Diamond, CNN, The Dead Sea.
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7: Dive teams continue to search for two men still trapped in a cave in Laos. Now, they went in before the other villagers who have been recovered alive from the flooded cave. CNN's Will Ripley and his team were the only international journalists on the scene as four of the men shocked rescuers and the world when they walked out on their own 11 days after getting stuck inside the cave and one day after another villager had been rescued. Will Ripley recounts the operation to get them out.
8: I didn't see this coming. When I was chatting with the rescue divers here in Central Laos, they told me it would be a miracle if all five villagers made it out alive. And then a miracle happened.
9: Okay.
8: Okay. I get goosebumps thinking about it. The rain stopped for just long enough, and the pumps worked just well enough. And the men inside the cave were just brave enough to go for it. And they did it. They crawled and climbed their way out. And shocked everybody. Shocked me. I do believe in a higher power, and I feel like I felt that power standing there, watching this incredible community of people from Laos, from Thailand, and all over the world come to this remote place in the middle of the mountains, come together in a feat of engineering, technology, willpower.
10: Congratulations!
8: And the monsoon rains that held off just long enough to make this possible. We traveled a long way, many hours to come here. And I feel like it was a blessing and a privilege to witness this miracle here in Laos.
7: Thanks to Will Ripley for his extraordinary reporting. Coming up, after weeks of signaling a breakthrough, the Iran deal isn't done yet. President Trump has sent the proposed agreement back with revisions, extending high-stakes negotiations into another week. We'll break it all down when we return.
11: This Land premieres next.
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10: New today, officials are telling CNN that President Trump sent back changes to a proposed deal with Iran. Trump made the move after meeting with his advisors in the Situation Room on Friday. Now, while the details haven't been made clear, the president has insisted on tougher language for both the opening of the Strait of Hormuz and Iran's nuclear obligations. With us now is Tina Fordham. She's the founder of her own geopolitical strategy company and the author of a book due out later this year, Mad World, a geostrategy survival guide for leaders. All right, Tina, thank you for being with us. Now, if President Trump is looking for tougher language on key issues, is he likely to get it?
11: Thanks, Paula. I don't think Trump is likely to get a response from Iran that will meet his needs, because what he's been after from the beginning is, first of all, total and complete capitulation, which is not in the playbook of the IRGC. And then secondly, vindication for Operation Epic Fury. And that is not forthcoming either.
10: Now, Iran's powerful Speaker of the Parliament was quoted by state-run media as saying, quote, "The soldiers of the diplomatic battlefield have no trust in the words and promises of the enemy. What matters to us is tangible achievements that we must obtain in exchange for which we will fulfill our commitments." How would you translate that? What exactly are they saying?
11: They're talking about trust and decline in trust, decline in the U.S. reputation is not a factor only in these negotiations. It's also a wider global trend. I'm talking to you from London, where Europe and other historic U.S. allies are also wondering if the U.S. means what it says and if it will respect pre-existing agreements. Declining trust and reputation are big factors in coming to an agreement. And this agreement for Iran is really existential. So it is going to want, you know, ironclad guarantees. And remember that they recall very clearly that they were in the middle of active diplomatic negotiations brokered by Oman when the U.S. started to attack. That's not really the done thing in diplomacy.
10: Now, a related issue, we're about to begin the trading week with oil around $87. How much patience do investors have right now for a ceasefire to be sorted out? And where is oil likely headed?
11: Well, in my view, oil is headed higher because even if, you know, the agreement was signed tomorrow, the MOU, you'd still be looking at a period of weeks before the backlog was overcome. But we're not there yet. So markets have really reacted the strongest on President Trump's words. They're focused on other things and AI and other trades. And the disconnect is really pronounced. We are possibly heading toward an energy shock if the, you know, IAEA and other agencies are to be believed. And the market continues to price in a deal, and we don't have one.
10: So is there something Trump can do to shake the Iranians into agreeing to his terms?
11: Well, you know, Iran, they are masters at playing for time. And one of the things they're banking on is timing and the fact that they believe the United States needs a deal, you know, faster and more than they do with U.S. midterms coming up in November and the kind of longstanding concern about higher oil prices and prices at the pump heading into U.S. elections. They are experts at stalling and at stonewalling. And that's why I think that, you know, this movie that we've seen since Operation Epic Fury launched in February is going to keep going and going to mess up every Sunday for me and a lot of other Iran watchers, as well as people in the region who would like to see closure and stability return. But what instead we're likely to see is a stalemate with a risk of protracted episodic kinetic incidents.
10: There seems that there are really few specifics about how to relieve Iran of its enriched uranium. Trump says it will be unearthed, but Iran appears to be saying it isn't going anywhere. So how does that part of all of this get resolved?
11: Well, if we, you know, think back to February and the original rationale for Operation Epic Fury, it was to prevent Iran from acquiring nuclear weapons capability. And of course, that's been a major geopolitical goal for every U.S. president going back some decades. The problem now is that the White House also has to contend with the reopening of the Strait of Hormuz, which was functioning fine just before Operation Epic Fury. So in other words, Iran has more negotiating leverage. It's got more cards, if you want to use the White House terminology. And just depriving it of that capacity to possess nuclear weapons capability has been a huge and, you know, protracted subject of diplomatic negotiations for many years. Of course, that's how we got the Obama era JCPOA. And it's why I'm pessimistic that there is likely to be a deal that President Trump will be happy with.
10: Tina Fordham in London, thank you. And coming up all new next hour, U.S. leaders say they destroyed Iran's military might. But CNN's new investigation reveals as crews cleared debris around missile facilities targeted during the war. Plus, a daughter made a promise to free her father from alligator Alcatraz. And after months of fighting, she did just that. And it sounded like an explosion. Some thought it was an earthquake, a shockwave that rocked parts of New England.
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2: Some people say that TalkSport is possessed by the Premier League, but that's just not cricket. 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
7: Troops looking to score free tickets to President Trump's White House UFC fight have to pass a waistline check first. An internal Pentagon memo reveals troops are being screened for strict body composition standards to ensure they look good on camera. CNN's Caitlin Collins has more on how the White House UFC fight is coming together.
8: That massive structure that is dwarfing the White House behind me isn't part of President Trump's large-scale renovation of Washington that's been underway now for months, but is instead only temporary and is what UFC has actually dubbed the Claw. It's being erected on the South Lawn of the White House ahead of the UFC fight that is scheduled to be held here on June 14th on the South Lawn, which happens to be President Trump's birthday and is part of the events leading up to the celebration of America's 250th birthday.
9: It's an idea that UFC president Dana White says President Trump suggested to him last summer.
10: We're literally at a fight, and I can't remember if it was New Jersey or Miami. Mm-hmm. And he looks at me in the middle of the fight and says, you know what? We should do a fight at the White House. And I'm like, yes, we should do a fight at the White House.
9: That fight, a first in the nation's history to ever be hosted on the White House South Lawn.
11: All people invited. Our country is invited to this. It's free.
9: The renderings for the event, UFC Freedom 250, showcase a massive display, including a fighting cage known as the Octagon, just outside the president's bedroom window. A huge red, white, and blue lighting structure, dubbed the Claw, towers overhead, and there will be massive TV screens and seating for a watch party on the Ellipse that can accommodate approximately 85,000 fans.
11: And 100,000 people in the back where they're putting up 8 or 10 very big screens.
9: There will be a press conference at the Lincoln Memorial, and weigh-ins will take place at the Ellipse the day before.
11: UFC is going to be here. Dana White, the great Dana White, he's building literally a stadium, a 5,000-seat arena right outside the front door of the White House.
9: The administration is calling the mixed martial arts event a showcase of American greatness.
11: This will be the greatest show on earth.

0: Critics argue it's out of touch, with California Governor Gavin Newsom sarcastically writing, "Thank God they are focused on the priorities of all Americans." Asked about who's paying for all of it, the White House responded to those questions on social media with three letters. Quote, UFC. There is one thing that the UFC CEO, Dana White, is worried about. The weather.
1: I hate outdoors. Outdoors is just way too unpredictable. If it rains, we're going. If it snows, we're going. The only thing that will stop us is lightning.
0: Dana White is a longtime friend of the president's, speaking at the last three Republican national conventions while praising his early support for the UFC.
2: Donald was the first guy that recognized the potential that we saw in the UFC and encouraged us to build our business.
0: Now, White will be by Trump's side when the South Lawn is filled with fans. A White House official told CNN that a third of the tickets are reserved for military members and their family, a third for White House staff and their family, and a third for VIPs.
3: I have never seen anybody want anything so much as people want those tickets. It's a one-of-a-kind.
4: Caitlin Collins, thank you. And on Tuesday, don't miss key primary races across the country, including that crowded governor contest in California. Get election results all night Tuesday on CNN and the CNN app. Hello, thanks for joining me. I'm Paula Reed in for Frederica Whitfield. And we begin this hour with the new controversy swirling around the presumptive Democratic nominee in the high-stakes Senate race in Maine. The Wall Street Journal and the New York Times published reports on Saturday that claim Graham Platner's wife, Amy Gertner, told Platner's campaign last August about sexual text messages she found between her husband and other women early in their marriage. Now, these messages were found by his wife last year, but were sent before the campaign began. The publications reported that Gertner flagged the messages while his campaign was internally vetting the candidate. A former political director for Platner's campaign confirmed to CNN that Gertner told her Platner had been sexting multiple women, though CNN has not independently verified the existence of the texts. Now, Gertner says she feels betrayed by that ex-campaign aide, whom she confided in and considered a friend. In a statement, she said, quote, "I trusted this person with the most private chapter of our lives, the early days of our marriage, before any campaign was on our mind. And I am deeply hurt by her betrayal and the invasion of our privacy. I know who Graham is. I know the man I married and the husband he has been to me on the best and the worst days of my life. That hasn't changed and it won't." The campaign also shared a video from Platner's wife.
5: "I find it really shameful that there's a group of media outlets and people who are willing to spread gossip instead of talking about real issues that Graham is running on, like healthcare and education and childcare."
4: I'm joined now by Michael LaRosa. He's a former special assistant to President Biden and press secretary to former First Lady Jill Biden. He's also a Democratic strategist. All right, Michael, this campaign is really high stakes. It was already a little messy. He had to cover up a chest tattoo resembling a Nazi symbol. He's posted some unflattering things in the past about police, once described himself as a communist. And now this. What is your reaction?
6: Well, for the few of us Democrats who are really uninterested and kind of grossed out and offended by his candidacy in the first place, this isn't really surprising. He's kind of a fire hose of opposition research every week. And he's a gift to the Republicans that keeps on giving, literally, to them every week. So, you know, it's unfortunate that this is our nominee. He could very, you know, that's the thing with politics. It can be very unpredictable. He could very well win. But I'm pretty confident that the Susan Collins campaign and the Republican National Committee are enjoying themselves watching this one.
4: Why do you think he didn't get out ahead of this? He did a really lengthy interview with the New York Times. I listened to all of it. They gave him an opportunity to get out in front of this. Obviously, the campaign could have done it. He could have done it. Why not get out in front of this? Why let it come out in the Times or the Journal?
6: It's a great question. I mean, I don't know the kind of experience or inexperience he's surrounded by. He's a first-time candidate. He's a very unvetted candidate. One would think that they would want to get the sort of tawdry stuff out of the way because so much has already come out. You think that like it would just be obvious to try to get this out as soon as possible rather than later. But usually the good stuff that your opponents want to put out for the public will come later in the campaign. And that's what's kind of nerve-wracking and unfortunate about this particular candidate as a Democratic nominee.
4: All right, I want to shift gears to former First Lady Jill Biden, her new memoir, her comments about her concern that her husband was having a stroke during the presidential debate that effectively ended his campaign for a second term. Look, as somebody who worked closely with the Bidens, is it helpful for her to come out at this moment and drudge all this up again?
6: Absolutely not. It is not helpful to the Democratic Party, but it doesn't seem like they care very much about the party because they didn't really care about it 2 years ago either. I think that it's unfortunate timing. There's not going to be many Democrats who this gets much sympathy from. Frankly, she's singing a little bit of a different tune than she sang 2 years ago. And it's really hard to change the impression in people's minds because the first impression we got from and that we've had for the last 2 years was that he was fine in that debate, according to her. She was part of that response. In fact, she was the face and voice of that response to the debate and that first reaction. So telling the country now that she actually had a different reaction, it's a little disingenuous.
4: And CBS ran an extended interview with Jill Biden this morning where she talked about the call her husband made to Vice President Harris when he decided he was going to suspend his campaign for re-election. Let's take a listen to what she said.
7: Before your husband made the announcement, he called Vice President Harris.
8: Yes.
7: To tell her what he had decided. And you said almost as soon as he gave her the news, she demanded that he endorse her right away. Mm-hmm. And he, did you think something was off about that?
8: I'm sure she thought about it. You know, it wasn't like a call out of the blue. I'm sure with everything happening at that time, it had to cross her mind. So I think that's...
7: But when you said it was back and forth because she wanted him... to endorse her at the same time he announced that he was dropping out and he wanted to just make the announcement of a dropout first, right?
8: Oh, yeah,
7: and
8: sure.
7: You said you even walked out of the room
8: because
7: it was got too tense, maybe?
8: Mm-hmm. Well, it was just, I'm telling you, it was so hard. I mean, this is what Joe had worked for all his life. He loved being a statesman. He loved the job of helping the American people and to give it up. I mean, Rita, he did it for over 50 years of his life. That's a long time. And so at some point when all of this is going on, it gets a little overwhelming. And yes, I had to walk out.
4: All right. You work closely with the Bidens. So my question to you is why? Why is she doing this now? What is this gaining? What is the goal here?
6: Well, if I was advising Dr. Biden again, I would have told her that if you are trying to change the narrative in people's minds, if you're trying to change the tape, right, you can't do that 2 years later. The toothpaste is out of the tube. So the problem for her is, as I said before, she is saying something completely different now that only invites the rest of us to ask, was she telling the truth then or is she telling the truth now? And unfortunately, this has done her more harm than good for her credibility. That's what a book is supposed to do for you. It's supposed to repair that sense of trust and that credibility that maybe you feel you lost. And she did lose a lot but this is certainly not helping her. And to hear that clip is a little, it's not surprising because look, Paula, she was his spouse. She's his spouse. She was the first lady. She was probably torn and probably distraught about all of it, but it was June. It was the end of June. The convention was in 6 weeks and he was dropping out. What they did to the party was incredibly selfish. And Kamala Harris, frankly, at that moment, had every right to ask for the endorsement right away. We needed a ticket. They were essentially dropping out and leaving the ticket high and dry after he'd been running for re-election for over a year. What they did was really unprecedented and very historic in terms of a political campaign selfishness for their own party. It wasn't helpful to, and it is sad because he had a 50-year career. It is sad for everybody to see it end this way. But these were the choices they made.
9: Michael LaRosa, thank you.
6: Welcome.
9: And happening right now in Georgia, the Democratic nominee for governor, Keisha Lance Bottoms, joins incumbent Senator John Ossoff for the first time on the campaign trail. They hope to offer a unifying message to voters while the Republican Party still has runoff races to choose their nominees in both of those races. Rafael Romo joins us now live where the rally is underway. Rafael, the senator faces a major challenge to hold on to that seat. What can you tell us?
10: Hey, Paula, John Ossoff's campaign just released the list of speakers for this rally here at the Tabernacle in downtown Atlanta, a building that is now a mid-sized concert hall, but was originally built as a church more than 100 years ago. Well, among the people who will speak before the Democratic senator are an Affordable Care Act recipient and a couple of young Georgia parents, which gives you an idea about some of the points Ossoff will later make. According to Ossoff's campaign, his speech expected for later this hour is going to focus on what they call the Trump administration's attacks on Georgia's skyrocketing healthcare premiums, pocketbooks, and voting rights. The first speakers will be followed by Keisha Lance Bottoms, who is going to be introduced by her son Lincoln. The former Atlanta mayor won the Democratic primary earlier this month to run for Georgia governor. On the Republican side, Congressman Mike Collins, who owns a trucking business, and Derek Dooley, an attorney and former head football coach at the University of Tennessee, won the right to run against each other in Georgia's runoff election on June 16th after the state's primary on May 19th. The winner will go against Ossoff in November's midterm elections. In a way, pull out the Republican race for Senate is a fight between two factions of Republicans in Georgia. Those like Congressman Collins, who are perceived as Trump loyalists, and those like Dooley, who are allied with the popular Georgia Governor Brian Kemp. Georgia looms as potentially one of the most competitive midterm races. Senator Ossoff, the incumbent, is the only Senate Democrat standing for re-election in a state carried by Trump in 2024. Ossoff has been posting blockbuster fundraising numbers, pulling in $12 million in the fourth quarter of last year and reporting more than $25 million in cash on hand back in April. On the Republican side, even though the June 16 election is a Georgia runoff, it's a face-off between President Trump and Governor Brian Kemp. In 2022, Paula, you may remember, Kemp easily defeated a primary challenge against a candidate backed by President Donald Trump, who lashed out at Kemp for refusing to overturn Joe Biden's 2020 victory here in this state. Paula, now back to you.
9: Rafael Romo, thank you. And coming up, what sounded like an explosion was heard by people all across New England. What NASA says actually caused the loud boom and all that shaking. Plus, a star-studded concert series is losing performers but gaining a president. How Donald Trump has become the main attraction for the troubled Freedom 250 event.

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0: That unsettling explosion heard across New England had everyone asking, just what was that? And now we know. NASA is confirming that an exploding meteor, about 3 feet wide, pierced the atmosphere over the Boston area on Saturday. Earlier, I spoke with the University of Rochester astrophysicist Professor Adam Frank about this incredible event. Here's what he told me. Did you hear this yesterday?
1: No, sadly, I was at a concert, so I couldn't hear it. But, you know, it's such an amazing idea that, like, there was this, you know, 3-foot-sized, which is not very big, space rock screaming in to the atmosphere at 75,000 miles an hour, and then it blew up. And so, you know, it's not often that you get exploding space rocks sort of, you know, shaking everybody's world a little bit.
0: Yeah, in addition to moving 75,000 miles per hour, it released the energy equivalent, according to NASA, of 300 tons of TNT. Can you put that into context for us?
1: Well, you know, there's always stuff hitting the atmosphere. I think one of the most amazing things for people to understand about this is we're constantly getting bombarded. Everything from little grains of dust to sand grains, which is what most of the meteors you see, and then larger things like something that's 3 feet across. So, you know, if you start moving into larger bodies, once you get to something that's 30 feet across, then you're really facing some real danger. When those explode in the atmosphere, depending how far down they get, they can really take down an area. And then you get even larger, and then you start getting into, you know, things that can, what we call city killers, which are miles across. You get to 30 miles across, and then you're like an extinction level event. So it's this spectrum of, you know, from interesting to, oh my God, that space presents us with.
0: Yeah, city killers. Oh my God, is right. Now, we've learned this was not part of a meteor shower. Does that mean it was traveling solo? Can you explain how common that is?
1: That's pretty common. This happens about once every 10 days somewhere on the Earth. It's just that the Earth is mostly ocean, so there's nobody around to watch. And even there's not, you know, when you look at it, there's not that many places on Earth that actually are inhabited. So this is really quite a common thing. And what I want people to understand is what it really shows is that space is not just something out there. We're really connected to it. Every day, there's about 10 tons of space material that makes it down to Earth, either through this kind of explosion in the atmosphere or just dust grains. So when you go to your car and somebody puts "wash me" on it, you know, if you swipe your finger along your car, there's probably some grains of interstellar material, interplanetary material that fell, you know, just as recently as a couple days ago.
0: Dust never sounded so cool. Now, it's believed to have landed somewhere in the water near Cape Cod, which NASA says is technically called a fishy squisher. What exactly does that mean?
1: I have no idea.
0: You never heard that? They made me say it. I thought this was a technical term.
1: Congratulations to whoever at NASA invented that. You know, the thing is, people always want to find the debris that comes from this. Now, obviously, if it's in the ocean, there's no way because, you know, it's 3 feet across, which is, you know, about this big. But it has shattered now into so many different pieces that you're probably not going to find any pieces. So it's rare that when this happens that you actually get to find the debris. And, of course, we want to find it because these are, in general, pieces of the there are construction debris from the assembly of the solar system, the planets, billions of years ago. So, you know, when we see these are time capsules for us about the building of the Earth and other planets. But in general, for something like this, you're never going to find the debris.
0: Fascinating. Professor Adam Frank, thank you for joining us to kick off our show with this really interesting event up in New England. Thank you.
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2: A concert series celebrating America's 250th birthday is on shaky ground after most of the musicians slated to perform have backed out. Now, President Trump says he will host the opening ceremony for the Great American State Fair next month. Performers like the Commodores, Martina McBride, and rapper Young MC have withdrawn from the events. CNN correspondent Julia Benbrook joins me now live from outside the White House. Julia, these artists claim they were misled about what this performance entailed. How is the White House responding?
3: Well, there are questions about what this event is going to look like now, but President Donald Trump says that he is going to be hosting an opening ceremony for the Great American State Fair event taking place on the National Mall. It's going to be late June to early July, that full event, and that's to celebrate America's 250th anniversary. But him serving as the kickoff, the host of that, is a new development. After several of these artists backed out of a concert series that was supposed to take place. It's still taking place, we believe, in some form. But there are a few different groups that are putting together these America 250 type events. There is the nonpartisan commission created by Congress, America 250. And then there's the White House organization created by executive order, Freedom 250, which was putting on this specific event. And as these artists dropped out, Trump lashed out on social media, writing in part, "We should have a giant Make America Great Again rally for 250 instead of having overpriced singers who nobody wants to hear, whose music is boring, and yet who do nothing but complain," adding, quote, "cancel it." In a statement to CNN, a Freedom 250 spokesperson, Daniel Alvarez, confirmed that Trump will be kicking off the event at an opening ceremony on Wednesday, June 24th. Now, these artists that backed out of the series, many of them said that they were misled about the event's political affiliations. Country singer Martina McBride, she said in a statement announcing that she would not be performing, she said, quote, "I was presented with an opportunity to perform at a nonpartisan event, but that turned out to be misleading." In a statement, rapper Young MC shared a similar sentiment, writing in part, "The artists were never told about any political involvement with the event." Earlier today, CNN's Dana Bash pressed Interior Secretary Doug Burgum about this. Take a listen to part of his response.
4: The Great American State Fair, running 15 days here on the Mall, starting in late June and going through July 10th, is a celebration of all 50 states and all territories. There was a planned event for the opening of that, and of course, I with a smile on my face, I can't wade into the politics of musicians because, you know, some musicians want to play music for everybody, and some musicians seem to have segmented their audiences the same way politicians have.
3: A number of these artists have dropped out of the event. Not all of them have, so it'll be interesting to see what shape this takes as Trump is now calling for a Make America Great Again rally. So using his own campaign slogan to advertise those opening ceremonies. Paula.
2: Julia Benbrook outside the White House. Thank you. And coming up, a judge blocked a proposed U.S. quarantine facility in Kenya. But that facility will continue to be built despite national outrage in that country.
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2: A controversial Ebola quarantine facility inside Kenya appears to be going ahead despite legal opposition. A source tells CNN U.S. personnel arrived yesterday at the Kenyan air base where the facility would be located. Earlier, I spoke with Sasika Papachu and asked her why cooperation between the countries is so significant right now.
17: It's probably the most vital, to be candid. Right now, the biggest concern is, you know, we are struggling to get enough PPE or personal protective equipment in the region, in the affected areas, testing, contact tracing, and all of the resources mobilized. And that doesn't just take one country, one organization. So it's everyone working together. But also what we did see in the 2014 outbreak is when you have a lot of cooks in the kitchen, you have to ensure that they're working together. So right now, that mobilization through the WHO's call for an international emergency of concern is really about that coordinated effort, but ensuring that we're fast in this, that we're working together and not against each other. And I think that's the biggest piece, especially when it comes to what we're seeing in Kenya with the WHO. I mean, to Director General Tedros's point, we want to focus on the good. But the concern for a lot of folks right now is, how are we going to struggle to get Americans to work in the region if we're concerned that they're going to be put in quarantine in Kenya? So those kinds of things can make it a little bit more complicated.
2: CNN's Larry Madowo has more on the latest developments from Kenya.
18: Kenya and the United States appear to be going ahead with this U.S. Ebola containment facility at a military base in central Kenya, partly because there are longstanding deals between these two countries. Some of these health partnerships precede the current Kenyan and the current American administrations. A high court judge specifically blocked Kenya from getting to this deal with the U.S. for the Ebola containment facility, barred it from accepting, transferring anybody exposed to Ebola, anybody with confirmed Ebola symptoms, until it is heard in court and determined. It will come up for mention again on June 2nd. But because there are existing biosafety deals with the U.S., they can't technically get away with this, even though there's huge national outrage against what many in the country see as Kenya importing Ebola cases when the country so far has no cases. And the health minister addressed this in an interview.
19: There's no way where it is said we are bringing Ebola patients to Laikipia. That facility is a military facility. Mm-hmm. Kenyan's defense forces will use that facility. Other Kenyans will use that facility. And by the way, let me say this. I don't know why people are so much about the U.S. If there's one country that has contributed between 25% to 35% of the health budget since independence.
18: That is about 63 years of U.S. support for Kenya's health care system. In fact, the U.S. is one of the largest funders of health care here in the country. Also, people have pointed out here in the country that both the current Ruto and Trump administrations have sometimes ignored rulings they don't like. So it would not be surprising if they were going ahead to do that in this case as well. A source telling CNN that the Americans who will man this Ebola containment facility arrived at the Laikipia Air Base on Saturday. The Health and Human Services Department previously told CNN that they're sending a specialized team, highly trained doctors, nurses, lab technologists, mental health practitioners, even engineers, that will take care of the Americans who are exposed to Ebola in the Democratic Republic of Congo and need to quickly get out of there, but can't stand that long journey back to the U.S. So for many Kenyans, they're still wondering why the country got into this, even though there's the money aspect, $13.5 million committed by the U.S. to Kenya for Ebola preparedness efforts. Larry Madowo, CNN, Nairobi.
2: As a comprehensive ceasefire agreement between the U.S. and Iran is being weighed by both sides, concerns remain that a military conflict could resume. Should that happen, a new CNN analysis shows that Iran is quickly digging out its vast underground missile arsenal, which is buried by American and Israeli airstrikes. CNN's Tamara Kablooey reports.
20: These are recent satellite images of Iran's missile bases, taken after the start of the ceasefire with the U.S. and Israel. Dump trucks and excavators digging through piles of rubble along the mountainside. But it's what lies beneath the surface that makes this significant. A vast stockpile of missiles, trapped by U.S. bombs and likely intact, according to weapons experts. With satellite images showing Iran quickly regaining access to them, casting doubt on U.S. President Donald Trump's claims of having all but vanquished Iran's formidable rocket arsenal.
21: Their ability to launch missiles and drones is dramatically curtailed, and their weapons factories and rocket launchers are being blown to pieces. Very few of them left.
20: CNN previously identified a pattern of U.S. Israeli strikes to put Iran's missile complexes out of commission. Not by destroying them, but by blocking the tunnel entrances leading in and out of them, leaving the rockets trapped inside and severely hampering Iran's ability to wreak havoc on U.S. allies in the region. But that was only a temporary solution. Iran is already undoing the effects of that strategy. Defense Secretary Pete Hegseth has acknowledged that Iran has been repairing the damage.
22: You are digging out your remaining launchers and missiles with no ability to replace them. You have no defense industry.
20: But the recovery is widespread and it is happening quickly. CNN looked at 69 tunnels across 18 underground missile bases. At least 50 of those access points appear to have been cleared, and many others are being repaired. Take this base in western Iran. Just weeks ago, U.S. Israeli fighter jets destroyed all four entrances to the underground complex. But now, two of them appear wide open. The roads needed to wheel out its trapped rocket launchers repaved. And Iran is already in the process of clearing the remaining two. It's also repaired some of the more than a dozen craters left behind by U.S.-Israeli munitions. The craters indicate that a large amount of firepower was used to destroy just two tunnel entrances. and all Iran needs to reopen them, dump trucks and bulldozers. As Iran rallies around the missiles that survived the war, weapons experts say it will continue to come up with new ways to protect its arsenal from any renewed U.S.-Israeli bombing. Tamar Ikhblaoui, CNN, London.
2: In response to a request for comment on our reporting, the Pentagon referred CNN to a previous statement. It reads, America's military is the most powerful in the world and has everything it needs to execute at the time and place of the president's choosing. We have executed multiple successful operations across combatant commands while ensuring the U.S. military possesses a deep arsenal of capabilities to protect our people and our interests. And up next, the Atlantic hurricane season is about to begin with a rare forecast of fewer storms than in past years. What's driving the outlook?
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5: Tomorrow is June 1st, and that means Atlantic hurricane season kicks off. Now, NOAA's team of experts is predicting a slightly below average season this year. CNN meteorologist Allison Chinchar explains why.
6: Tomorrow is the official start to Atlantic hurricane season, and it's actually forecast to be a little bit slower than usual, which is fantastic news. The official forecast from NOAA calls for about a 35% chance of a near normal season, but a more than 50% chance of a below normal season. Now, what exactly does that mean in terms of numbers? On a normal season, you would have about 14 total named storms, seven of which would reach hurricane strength, three reaching major hurricane strength, which is a category 3, 4, or 5 level storm. This season in particular, the forecast calls for 8 to 14 total named storms. So we could end up getting up to what would be considered a near normal threshold, but it's more likely we'll have that number be a little bit lower. Same thing for hurricanes. The total number there expected is 3 to 6 total hurricanes. Now, the biggest factor in this forecast has been the upcoming anticipated El Nino event. Now, typically in an El Nino year, what this really does is it increases wind shear right here in this red zone in portions of the Caribbean and the Atlantic. And that just inhibits further tropical cyclone development. In addition to that, you also get fewer storms that come off the coast of Africa, which often in turn become tropical systems several days later. Now, peak hurricane season, you can see, really kind of ramps up right through here in September, but it really ranges from, say, August 15th to about October 15th. This is important because that is when we really anticipate seeing that El Nino begin to ramp up as well. In fact, when you look at the forecast here, we may end up being in a strong El Nino come September, October, and even into November of this year. So certainly something to keep a close eye on as we get further and further in.
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1: In just 2 days, voters in California will decide which two candidates will advance in the competition to succeed the state's term-limited governor, Gavin Newsom. Right now, polling shows Golden State voters are closely divided. Earlier, I spoke with Joe Garofoli, a senior political writer at the San Francisco Chronicle. Here's what he told me about the current state of the race. Democrats have panicked over a potential nightmare scenario for them where they get locked out of this race altogether. Is that really a possibility?
2: It's a very, very slim possibility, like a couple of percent at this point. Earlier, a couple of months ago, was a much greater possibility, to the point where the chair of the California Democratic Party and other senior officials here in the state, party officials, encouraged lower polling candidates to evaluate their campaigns and get the hell out if they didn't think they had a chance to win. One of those candidates was the leader today, Javier Becerra. So it's the greatest comeback since Lazarus if he turns out to be the top vote getter on Tuesday.
1: Now, every registered voter in California was sent a mail-in ballot, but many of them have not been returned. What does that tell you about the state of this race?
2: It tells me, certainly on the Democratic side, that there's not a lot of enthusiasm for the candidates. And that's been the case for several months now. In fact, even pollsters and other party officials, I did a story a couple months ago, said that there is a record low amount of enthusiasm for candidates. None of these candidates, including the front runners, have set the world on fire here among voters. I can't tell you how many voters have come to me and said, who should I vote for? I don't like any of these people. I was at a graduation party yesterday and like five people asked me that.
1: What do you tell them when they ask?
2: Well, we talk about like what issues are important to them and what candidate might be best for them. I tell people now, vote with your heart. Forget the strategic voting and all that stuff. These are Democrats for the most part. If they're concerned about two Republicans getting in, that's a very small, very like 2 or 3%, as I said. So just vote your heart.
1: Florida is set to wind down the immigration detention facility known as Alligator Alcatraz this summer. The question now is, what will happen to the hundreds of detainees still being held there? CNN's Carolina Poguero has the details.
3: I can't even say that I'm happy and not cry.
4: A relentless legal battle.
5: Bobby's home and we got him some cafecito.
4: And a daughter doing everything in her power to get her father released from Florida's migrant detention center known as Alligator Alcatraz.
3: I've worked so hard over the last 6 months for this. And everyone told me that it was impossible to give up, that I wasn't going to get it done. And my dad is sitting right next to me.
4: Her father, a Cuban national, Justo Betancourt, is one of thousands of migrants who have been held at what was billed with much fanfare as a temporary facility. Under conditions, Justo says, are inhumane, with shared cells with barely any space and little to no access to food and medicine.
6: El primer momento que tú llegas.
3: My dad's health was not the best before he went into Alligator Alcatraz, but my dad, the condition that they released him in, I learned today that my dad had a mini stroke while he was detained.
4: Wearing an ankle monitor, Justo recalls being moved through several immigration centers. At one point, U.S. authorities sent him to Mexico, but officials there refused to take him due to his poor health. He was then sent back to the Florida center. Ariane recalls the day he was detained.
3: He showed up to his routine immigration check-in. I was sitting in the car and we were waiting and hours were going by and we couldn't see him anymore. He wasn't outside. And a woman showed up screaming that her husband had called her on his Apple Watch and told her that they detained him and the other 15 guys that were in line with him.
4: ICE tells CNN Justo entered the U.S. illegally and has past criminal history for possession and selling illicit substances, though he says he served time for those charges. For now, he's back with his family. Justo was released after his attorney filed several petitions for habeas corpus.
7: We argued that the government still did not have a plan for his deportation, and the government responded to say that Mr. Betancourt would be sent to Mexico, but ignored the fact that his removal had been attempted to Mexico in the past and had been denied. And so that, combined with the length of his deportation, demonstrated that the government really doesn't have a plan.

0: and didn't have a plan for his deportation.
1: And as the center is set to close, the big question is, what happens to the hundreds of detainees that activists say are still being held in the Florida center?
2: Very likely that most, if not all, are going to end up at other detention centers, unfortunately.
1: Florida Governor Ron DeSantis' office did not directly respond to the questions about the fate of the detainees after the detention camp closes, instead referred us to comments the governor made earlier this month defending the facility.
3: Being able to fill that void where at the time the federal government did not have the resources to do it, no question that saved lives, no question it's increased public safety, and no question it's the right thing to do.
1: For now, Ariane and her dad are making up for lost time.
4: Tu papá lo uno lo más grande que te puedo decir es que yo orgulloso de ti. Siempre ha estado desde el día que naciste.
5: I love you, papi.
6: Thanks for joining me. I'm Paula Reed. CNN Newsroom continues with Jessica Dean right now.
7: You're in the CNN Newsroom. Hi, everyone. I'm Jessica Dean here in New York. We are now less than 48 hours from California voters heading to the polls to decide who will be on the November ballot to replace Democratic Governor Gavin Newsom. There are more than 60 candidates running for governor. California has a jungle primary, which means the top two finishers, regardless of party, continue on to the general election. Some Democrats have been worried that the crowded field could split the vote on the left and lead to one or two Republican candidates getting on the November ballot. Right now, the latest polling showing a very close race there at the top, as you see. Javier Becerra, a Democrat, Republican Steve Hilton, and Democrat Tom Steyer leading that top three in the primary field. So let's turn to someone who's very familiar with California politics, one of our own, CNN anchor and host of The Story with Alex Michelson. It's Alex Michelson. We're so glad to have you here. Thanks for joining us on a Sunday. This has been quite a race.
8: Thanks,
7: really,
8: Jessica.
7: For someone who loves politics like me, and I know you do too, it's been a fun one to follow, and a lot of twists, a lot of turns. So as we head into these final, 48 hours, how do you think, what are you watching for? What are the dynamics at play?
8: Well, it's interesting, Jessica, because for several months, a lot of the conversation about this race was fears that there would be two Republicans that made it to November and that the Democrats could be locked out. And now in this final weekend, there's a very real possibility that there are two Democrats who make it to November and the Republicans are locked out. According to all the recent polling, it seems to be a three-person race for two spots. Javier Becerra, former HHS secretary, Steve Hilton, Republican, used to be a host on Fox News Channel, and Tom Steyer, a billionaire who spent over $200 million of his own money on this race. The three of them seem to be locked into this battle for top two. And Steyer, according to the recent polls, seemed to have momentum moving up. We'll see if he's got enough momentum, but it won't be for lack of trying in terms of ads. I mean, he's been blanketing California with ads for almost a year now, and he's still not necessarily guaranteed a spot in the top two.
7: Yeah, I mean, to your point, this is the most expensive governor's race in U.S. history, with Steyer obviously using a tremendous amount of his own personal wealth in framing himself in a way that I think is interesting, which is, as a billionaire himself, he's actually tacked pretty far left and is talking about how to, really use billionaires, tax billionaires, that sort of thing, as a billionaire himself, which is very fascinating.
8: Yeah, he says, I'm the billionaire that's going to tax billionaires. So there's this idea of a wealth tax, which Californians may be considering in the fall. Tom Steyer, the only billionaire on the stage, is the only one that's in favor of it. He's gone the most far left. And organizations like Bernie Sanders' organization, Our Revolution, which was designed to fight back against billionaires, backed Tom Steyer. So you have these weird alliances happening in this race that the people whose literal identity is we want to bring down the billionaires want the billionaire guy to be their guy as governor.
7: And at the same time, Alex, what's been interesting to watch, too, is how so much of the Democratic establishment there in California, including Governor Newsom, has stayed out of really pushing, endorsing any particular Democratic candidate.
8: Right. And that's been one of the big dynamics this entire time, because there was thought at some point some big name Democratic official is going to get into this race and everybody's going to line up behind him. There was thought that might be Kamala Harris. That never happened. Then there was thought it would be Alex Padilla, the senator. That didn't happen. Then maybe it was going to be Attorney General Rob Bonta. That didn't happen. And so all of the big establishment Democrats have remained on the sidelines, hoping to not tip the scales one way or another, in part because, frankly, they haven't been necessarily that impressed with any of these candidates. And that's been part of the story, that the Democrats keep waiting for another option to appear, where on the final weekend, nobody's appearing. And so these are the choices, and somebody is going to win among these choices.
7: Yeah. I want to go to Los Angeles for a second, where you are. I know you also, in addition to moderating the gubernatorial debate, you've also spoken with the top three candidates for mayor there in Los Angeles, including the incumbent mayor, Karen Bass. The latest polling out for that race showing no clear leader for that race. Obviously, Karen Bass fighting to keep her seat, sharing double digits with former reality star Spencer Pratt. Also, Nithya Raman is there on the ballot as well. What does Pratt's competitiveness tell you about where voters are there in Los Angeles? And what have you been watching as dynamics in that race?
8: Well, it tells you that people are frustrated with the status quo in Los Angeles and looking for some other option. The question is there an option that people can get behind? And I don't think we know the answer to that quite yet. You have a situation where you have an incumbent mayor in an incredibly Democratic city, like two-thirds Democratic. Now, the ballot itself is nonpartisan. It doesn't say Democrat or Republican. We know, though, that Spencer Pratt is a registered Republican in a city where just 13% are Republican voters. And so the fact that he's competitive and he's bringing in clearly people that aren't just Democrat, just Republicans, shows that there is a yearning for some change. I had an opportunity to sit down with all of them for extensive conversations, which are on my YouTube page, youtube.com/Alex Michelson. But just to sort of crystallize it, I asked them each for one word that separates them from their competitors. Here's some of that.
7: Hang on. We're waiting for it, Alex. It's going to come. Okay. I think we have that soundbite.
5: If you had to pick one word that separates you from your opponents in this race, what is that?
7: Courage.
9: Truth. Experience. Collaboration. I'm sorry, I had to throw in another.
7: It is interesting. Yeah, it's interesting.
8: And they're all kind of trying to say, even Karen Bass says that I am the best candidate of change because I realize now after the 4 years, what are the bureaucratic barriers? So I'm going to be able to go in and get it. Nithya Raman says she couldn't do it, but we're Democrats. If you want a Democratic option, come to me. And Spencer Pratt is saying we need to blow up the system. The system is not working. So you need an outsider who doesn't come from it to blow the whole thing up. Radically sort of different approaches. And we're in a situation just like the governor's race, where it appears that three people are in good position to advance to the top two. And we don't know which one that's going to be. If somebody happened to get 50% on June 2nd, they would be the mayor. There's not guaranteed to be a runoff. But based off of every poll we've seen so far, it certainly looks like we're headed to a runoff. It's just not clear who's going to be in that runoff.
7: So many things to watch on Tuesday. Alex Michelson, you're going to be out there in the center of it all. Thank you so much. We really appreciate it.
8: Thanks, Jessica.
7: Good to see you. And you can catch Alex on his show, The Story Is, with Alex Michelson. It's weeknights at midnight Eastern and 9 p.m. Pacific, only here on CNN. And, of course, tune in to CNN on Tuesday for our special coverage of Election Night in America, where we will have all the latest pouring in from across the country, including there in California. In the battleground state of Georgia, Democratic candidates for U.S. Senate and governor are hitting the ground running, while Republicans still don't know who will be on the ballot for them in November as the GOP primary runoff elections for U.S. Senate and governor, now just 2 weeks away. In the governor's race, former Georgia Lieutenant Governor Burt Jones, endorsed by President Trump, will go head-to-head with billionaire healthcare entrepreneur Rick Jackson. For that Senate seat, Congressman Mike Collins is in a runoff with former football coach Derek Dooley. And on the Democratic side, as we mentioned, those races are set as John Ossoff seeks re-election. Today, he's hosting the first major event of his campaign kickoff and with a rally in Georgia with gubernatorial nominee, former Atlanta Mayor Keisha Lance Bottom. CNN's Rafael Romo is joining us now live from that rally. Rafael, things picking up in Georgia. What's John Ossoff saying today?
10: 21 hospitals in 20 years. For sure. Well, he got on the stage about 20 minutes ago, Jessica. The rally started about an hour ago here at the Tabernacle in downtown Atlanta. And he has spent most of the speech so far attacking the current administration, specifically President Donald Trump, on several fronts, including the war in Iran, voting rights, and, of course, the economy and affordability. This is what John Ossoff had to say just a few moments ago. Let's take a listen.
11: Now, many of you are here because you recognize the urgency of opposition to this unprecedented corruption and incompetence. And you recognize the stakes of these midterm elections when Georgia's voice will be decisive once again.
10: All this when here in Georgia. And Jessica, the rally started with the testimony of a cafeteria worker who told the crowd here at the Tabernacle that her health care insurance jumped from $80 to $412 over the last year. Pamela Blackstone also told people attending the rally here at this concert hall to make their voices heard in November instead of being on the sidelines. They were followed by Amelia and Bryce Unger, a business owner and electrical engineer, who said over the past year the cost of everything they need on a daily basis has skyrocketed. Our once affordable grocery list, Amelia Unger said, is now unaffordable under the Trump administration's policies. Of course, they were all previewing some of the points that Senator John Ossoff is making, right now, including that his campaign earlier called the Trump administration's attacks on Georgia skyrocketing healthcare premiums, pocketbooks, and voting rights. Jessica, now back to you.
7: All right, Rafael Romo there in Georgia, one of the true battleground states here in the United States. Where it can go blue, it can go red. It makes it very interesting. Rafael, thank you so much. The mayor of Newark is looking to calm things down after several nights of protests outside an ICE facility, with a nightly curfew now in place around that facility, Delaney Hall. Plus, the mayor of New York breaks decades of tradition by not marching in the city's Israel parade. What New Yorkers are saying about his choice, and former First Lady Jill Biden on the days leading up to President Biden's decision to drop out of the 2024 race, and what she said when others were pushing her to convince him not to get out during the CNN newsroom.
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5: A nightly curfew has now been set outside an ICE facility in Newark, New Jersey, the focus of protests this week. City officials say that curfew will be in place from 9 p.m. until 6 a.m., and that will go on until further notice. And it comes after police and protesters faced off overnight. You can see video here from the scene showing mounted officers in the crowd and what looks like tear gas. Protesters also using debris to start a fire in the street. Those protests have intensified this week after attorneys for detainees claimed hundreds inside were on a hunger strike, describing food so spoiled it had worms in it. Just today, House Democratic Leader Hakeem Jeffries and some New Jersey Democrats visited that facility. He said, quote, at Delaney Hall, we learned of unsanitary living conditions, lack of adequate medical care, and unhealthy food. Though Homeland Security disputes those claims. Joining us now, former acting director of U.S. Immigration and Customs Enforcement during the Obama administration, John Sandweg. John, it's good to have you here. Thanks for your time today. Yeah. This is one of the first major tests for the newly installed DHS Secretary, Mark Wayne Mullen. How do you think he's handling this so far?
6: I think it's too early to tell, Jessica. First of all, I'll say this: those are very disturbing images. It is similar to what we were seeing during the Noem regime, right? And you're right, something that Secretary Mullen was committed to during his confirmation hearing, and really over the first 2 months, I have to give him a lot of credit, of lowering the temperature as it relates to these ICE operations. So we haven't seen the overall mission, this mass deportation idea, continues. But we've seen a subtle shift in how ICE is going about this. But this is the first time that we've seen these kind of engagements with protesters again. And unfortunately, it appears some of those who came not just to engage in peaceful protests, but to engage in violence are using this as an opportunity to do just that. But look, I will be very curious to see what the secretary does about these concerns about the conditions inside the facility. And I think that'll be the test as to whether or not he remains committed to lowering that temperature.
5: And you mentioned some are coming in and rising the temperature. The New Jersey governor was very concerned or noted, made sure to note, let's say, yesterday that some of those arrested, a majority of those arrested, were from outside the state. And it seems like that's what they're getting at, is that some of these people are coming in to agitate the situation.
6: Yeah, something we saw earlier during the protests we saw in Chicago and in Los Angeles and throughout the this kind of mass deportation operation in Minneapolis, where you saw out-of-state people coming in with a goal that appears to be to agitate violence. The problem, Jessica, is this. There are legitimate questions here. You know, ICE has rapidly expanded its detention. We've never been, ICE has never maintained this many people in detention at one time. More than doubled it. We're averaging about 30,000 in the last year of the Biden administration, over 70,000 people in ICE detention earlier this year. It's not surprising we've seen an increase in deaths in ICE custody. We're on pace, what it looks like, for a record number of ICE deaths this year. Suicides are up. There's been credible reporting that ICE is struggling to provide medical care to people in their custody. It isn't a lack of commitment, by the way, on ICE agents or a lack of care or concern for those who are in their custody. It is just a byproduct of when you rapidly expand your detention footprint like this, it is very hard to provide that basic level of health care, you know, that you owe to those people in your custody. The problem, though, is when you come in with an eye towards violence, you distract from that message. Instead of focusing on these legitimate questions about what is happening in Delaney Hall, we're now focused on these protests outside and these images of people fighting with law enforcement. Unfortunately, that does no, it doesn't help the people inside and really does a lot more harm than it does good.
5: I want to talk about what's being reported of what's going on inside. I'm going to play a clip from New Jersey Congressman Rob Menendez. I talked to him on Saturday, and here was our exchange about what he's been inside. This is what he said. And the acting assistant secretary of DHS, Lauren Biss, said in a statement that this is nothing more than a political stunt by New Jersey sanctuary politicians for fundraising clicks. There's no hunger strike at Delaney Hall. There's no subprime conditions or abuse at that facility. Is that a lie?
7: It is. And, you know, I would welcome Secretary Mullen or any Republican to come visit Delaney Hall with us and talk to these individuals.
5: And so, John, those are two very different takes on what's going on inside that facility. Who do you believe and what are you, you sound like you have concerns.
6: Jessica, the truth's probably in the middle as it relates to Delaney Hall, but certainly I do have concerns nationwide. Having served as the acting director of ICE and worked very closely with ICE for years before that at DHS, I can tell you that detention is hard. It can be hard to provide that adequate level of care for, you know, and the goal should be, frankly, to only use detention when absolutely necessary to protect, keep public safety threats off the street or to guard against flight risks. Unfortunately, this administration has chosen to do a rapid expansion of detention. And the problem is when you go that quickly, you can not that ICE cares, because in my experience, ICE very much cares, but it is just an incredible logistical challenge. And I think we're seeing that signs of that in the data, right? The increase in deaths, the reporting that CNN and other organizations have done on the inability to provide medical care, the reports of these Congress people. And Jessica, in a normal environment, there are oversight mechanisms in place to provide that kind of third party independent reporting on what is happening in these detention facilities. There is this office of the Immigration Detention Ombudsman that Congress created for ICE. There is the Inspector General's Office, the Office of Civil Rights and Civil Liberties at DHS. All of these are watchdogs to ensure that ICE is handling that difficult job of detaining individuals well. Unfortunately, this administration has essentially eliminated all three of those oversight agencies. And so we're left in this kind of situation where you have to rely on the words of Congress, you rely on the department. I don't think conditions are probably quite as bad as being reported, but I do think nationwide there are serious concerns here whether or not we've just moved too fast in terms of expanding this detention footprint in a way where we're no longer able to kind of provide that basic care that we need to provide to those in our custody.
5: Well, and to your point, without those oversight offices in place, it's very hard to know what exactly is going on. All right, John Sandwig, thank you so much. We appreciate it.
6: My pleasure.
5: Still to come, between the Knicks reaching the NBA Finals and the World Cup kicking off in just a few weeks, New York City ramping up its security. You're in the CNN newsroom.
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18: Some people say that TalkSport is possessed by the Premier League, but that's just not cricket. 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
5: Today here in New York City, thousands took to the streets for the city's annual Israel Day parade. New York City is home to America's largest Jewish population, and most local and state politicians attend that event every year. But New York City Mayor Zoran Mamdani broke with tradition and skipped the parade as part of his support for Palestinian rights. Mamdani promised a large police presence there. CNN's Gloria Pazmino is in New York with the story.
20: Well, Jessica, it's been just a sea of blue and white along Fifth Avenue here in New York City. There are thousands of people that have come out here to celebrate Jewish cultural Israeli pride. That's what so many of revelers who gathered here have told us. You mentioned the absence of the New York City Mayor Zoran Mamdani. He is breaking with decades of political tradition here in New York City, where elected officials usually gather at this parade in solidarity with Jewish people and the state of Israel. But Mamdani had made it clear during the campaign that he would not be attending, and he is not here today. And frankly, there are people people here who told me they were not surprised, even some who were happy to not see him attend. Mamdani, of course, a strong supporter of Palestinian rights, has said that he does not believe the state of Israel should exist in its current form. There were other New York officials gathered here today, including Governor Kathy Hochul, Senator Chuck Schumer, and the Attorney General Letitia James. We should mention that this parade and this celebration is happening even as Americans' views on Israel change dramatically. Certainly in the past few years, we have seen a change in Americans' opinion when it comes to the state of Israel. But again, people gathered here told me that they wanted to celebrate and that they wanted to make it clear that they want to see peace in the region. Take a listen.
1: We came here for the parade to show the world that we're here to stay and we're not going anywhere.
21: What do you think the message of today's gathering is all about?
1: That happiness, peace. We're peaceful people. We're happy to be here.
22: We are very happy Mamdani not here.
21: Why are you happy he's not here?
22: Because he don't like us, and it's not nice.
23: Even if you don't agree with the politics, you don't always agree with politics in this country, but you still support the meaning of the country. And it is, right now, they're having a hard time, but I always will support them.
20: Now, Jessica, I do want to mention security, because despite the mayor's absence at the parade, he did say that he would guarantee the safety and security of the parade and parade goers. So we have seen a significant police presence throughout the day. There is a wide police perimeter security perimeter around the area. It's very difficult to access this area if you're not in the parade. We have also seen the NYPD counterterrorism unit. They are out here in full force. And so far, there's been no disruptions. The parade has gone as planned. Jessica?
5: All right, Gloria Pazmino in New York City. Thank you so much for that reporting. And there are a number of high security events still to come this summer in New York. There's the NBA Finals. They'll begin Wednesday in San Antonio, but we'll have at least two games here in New York the following week. And the World Cup, also less than 2 weeks away. CNN reporter Mark Morales is joining us now. Mark, a lot of preparations for these. So we had intense security at today's parade. How was that kind of also helping officials prepare for additional major events that are coming our way here in New York City later this summer?
24: Well, when you look at the parade and you look at the security plan, it has all the hallmarks of what law enforcement does for these major events, right? You have federal, state, and local law enforcement all working together, all sharing resources, all sharing intelligence. You've got a police presence, which either scales up or scales down depending on the type of event. And you also have counterterrorism units and intelligence units. You have the Joint Operations Center in One Police Plaza, where you have a room full of state, local, and federal police officers that are in there checking every single camera along the parade route today. And that's really how law enforcement does these major events, because one of the lessons we learned since 9/11 is that they all have to work together. And when we look at the parade today, this basically went the way law enforcement was hoping and planning it would go. NYPD Commissioner Jessica Tisch said that she was planning the most comprehensive security plan that they've ever put together for this parade. But what exactly does that mean? That means that they were committing the most police officers to the parade route that they ever have before, the most heavy weapons teams, ramping up screening for spectators, and they were also going to have counterterrorism units and intelligence units. So this is all part of the heightened threat environment that we've seen post October 7th and post the war in Iran. And when you really look at what everything has been going on, when you look at the NBA Finals, for instance, this is the first time the Knicks have been in it since 1999. And the threat picture has changed considerably since then. Law enforcement is now worried about lone wolf attacks, homegrown extremism, ramming attacks like we saw not too long ago on New Year's Eve. So this is all part of the threat picture that law enforcement is taking into consideration. Jessica?
5: All right. Yeah, there's a lot there. Mark Morales, thank you so much for laying it out for us. We appreciate it. Still to come here, why former First Lady Jill Biden says she did not tell then-President Joe Biden her opinion on whether he should stay in the 2024 race following that debate here in the CNN newsroom.
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0: New tonight, former First Lady Jill Biden is opening up about the way her husband's campaign and career suddenly came to an end in 2024, saying the decision to have the former president drop out after his disastrous debate was very hard and ultimately only up to him.
1: It couldn't be me. It had to be his decision whether he stayed in or got out. He had to live with that the rest of his life. It had to be his decision alone. And it was.
2: What was going through your mind at that time?
1: It was so hurtful to see many of the people that we really thought were behind Joe to come out and attack him.
0: Jill Biden's new interview comes after CBS released a clip earlier this week that led to renewed scrutiny from the left about the way the former First Lady and others within the Biden campaign defended him despite that shocking performance at the CNN debate in the summer of 2024. In the interview, the former First Lady talks about what was going through her mind as her husband struggled to answer questions on that debate stage against Donald Trump.
1: I don't know what happened. I mean, as I watched it, I thought, oh, my God, he's having a stroke. And it scared me to death.
0: CNN political analyst Alex Thompson, who's also a national political correspondent for Axios, joins us now. He also co-wrote the book Original Sin, President Biden's Decline, Its Cover-Up, and His Disastrous Choice to Run Again with our colleague Jake Tapper. Alex, thanks for being here with us. And I know you have some new reporting on kind of the fallout over Jill Biden's interview and former Biden officials who aren't thrilled that this is all getting rehashed again. What'd you learn?
3: Yeah, it's not just Democrats that are upset. It's actually people that used to work for the Bidens that are upset with this. They feel that the former First Lady is rewriting history, that she is trying to basically make this narrative in a way that, you know, makes it look better on herself. And that she is opening old wounds that have still not fully healed among a lot of Democrats, especially a lot of old Biden people that feel that, honestly, they were a little deceived by Biden and his inner circle about his state. A lot of these people, you know, would publicly defend or privately defend Biden to their friends and to the public, say that he was completely up to it. But they didn't really often see him because he was so guarded by that inner circle. And, you know, they felt disillusioned by the debate. And they feel that, you know, Jill Biden doing this now is more about, you know, defending Jill Biden than it is about the future of the Democratic Party. And that is frustrating for many of them.
0: It's interesting in your reporting, you talked to several Biden aides. I was struck that one of them just outright said that they think it's selfish that this is happening.
3: Yes. I mean, they basically say that as soon as Biden decided to run for re-election, they equated, you know, whatever was good for the Bidens was good for the country, but those two things and for the party, and those two things aren't always the same. And they do feel a lot of former Biden people that really believed in the Bidens, believe that, you know, that in the end, the Bidens have prioritized the Bidens over the Democratic Party. And that is why the Democratic Party is in the state that it's in right now.
0: Yeah. I'm curious, too, as we really start to ramp up to these midterm elections, obviously Democrats have their eye on trying to flip both chambers on Capitol Hill. What is your sense of the role that the Bidens are going to play in these races?
3: Well, this is the central tension that is coming up, is that a lot of members of the Democratic Party, leaders of the Democratic Party, would prefer the Bidens just be quiet, you know, go into a quiet retirement. The Bidens have not let that happen and don't want that necessarily to happen. The Bidens, with some reason, feel that they have a record to run on that. And if you look in some polling, you know, voters that don't necessarily feel the same, contempt toward the Bidens that some members of the Democratic Party do. And, you know, you see this push pull of Biden trying to insert himself into certain congressional primaries. He is going to be on the stump for state parties in the coming months. And I expect he is going to try to insert himself, you know, in the fall campaign. And now how many Democrats are going to invite him is still this, you know, central question. But he's also writing a book, too, that in my understanding is that they're sort of in the, you know, the final edits, or at least he's close to being done writing it. So he's also going to have a say about the future of the party in 2028. Regardless of whether or not Democrats want to hear it.
0: Yeah, I mean, that's what's interesting is that book is going to be published and there's going to be a fresh round of this, probably even more so. Obviously, he's the former president.
3: Yes, and how much does he address, you know, leaving the race and clearly the bitterness that he and the former first lady have toward his exit? There is a part of this upcoming book about that, you know, Joe Biden didn't even speak to Nancy Pelosi for about 18 months, you know, in the aftermath of him exiting the race. Now, they have since gotten lunch and they've since sort of at least have a nicer relationship. But I think it shows the level of personal bitterness from the Bidens and their inner circle themselves of how the 2024 campaign played out.
0: Yeah. I do want to ask you just more broadly about these midterms. There was another headline from Axios on Saturday about a piece exploring the GOP's kind of anti-woke playbook and really pointing to Texas as a test of whether that strategy, in your colleague Zachary Basu's words, can survive the transition from insurgency to incumbency. How much of that is floating over these midterms, especially when it comes to Democrats and what they saw in that 2024 race? You think about that ad that the Trump campaign played over and over again against Kamala Harris about transgender rights. How much is that factoring into some of these races?
3: Oh, I mean, it's going to be a huge factor. Now, whether or not it's effective is really an open question, because I can tell you the Republicans ran that same playbook, the 2024 playbook, in Virginia and New Jersey last year and, you know, failed spectacularly. You know, they invested a lot of money in, you know, ads about transgender rights and everything else. Now, maybe a potential difference is that James Talarico, the Democrat in Texas, has a lot of tape of him saying things that, you know, about that there are six sexes, that God is non-binary. And those have already been deployed in ads in order to try to make him unelectable in Texas. Now, that could work. But it is, you know, it didn't necessarily work in those races in Virginia and New Jersey, where the Democrats instead focused on affordability, on utility rates, on other things that were a little bit more bread and butter issues for voters. But Republicans have clearly decided this is going to be key to their strategy. And, you know, a lot of Democrats realize that there is a potential political liability. You're seeing a lot of Democrats, not just James Talarico, but many Democrats running away from some of the things they said in 2020. You know, even Mayor Mamdani in New York was running away from his defund the police tweets back then, and many others are doing the same. So it's going to be a factor for the next 6 months.
0: Yeah, that 2020 race was so interesting. So many Democrats going pretty far left. And now, to your point, it could be a different dynamic as we move forward. Something to watch. Alex Thompson, thank you so much. We really appreciate it.
3: Thank you.
0: Still to come tonight on CNN, as America heads into its 250th birthday, comedian Craig Ferguson hits the road, going coast to coast to uncover what it really means to be an American today. The new CNN original series, Craig Ferguson, American on Purpose, airs tonight at 8 p.m. Eastern on CNN. It's also streaming now on our CNN app. We'll be right back.
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3: House Democrats are moving to block President Trump from building a 250-foot tall arch in Washington, D.C. near Arlington National Cemetery. Critics call the triumphal arch, said to be the tallest of its kind, another Trump vanity project. But the president wants to move forward without lawmaker approval. CNN Washington correspondent Ellen Sarfati has the latest.
4: So we're building what's called the triumphal arch.
5: The president's quest to build the largest arch in the world, securing a key approval.
4: We just got approval from Fine Arts. That's fantastic.
5: The Commission of Fine Arts, a committee Trump stacked with hand-selected loyalists, approved plans for the massive 250-foot arch today.
6: All in favor?
7: Aye.
8: Aye.
5: The latest plan, however, is getting a makeover. The arch got wider, but lost four gold lion sculptures, a change that the committee pushed for given that lions are not native to the U.S. And the overall height of the structure is now smaller, with the removal of an 8-foot-tall base, though the arch itself remains 250 feet tall, a symbolic height to align with the nation's 250th anniversary.
4: It'll be substantial. I'd like it to be the biggest one of all.
5: The arch is facing a legal challenge from a Vietnam War veterans group who argue the size and location will obstruct the view of Arlington National Cemetery nearby. The project has also faced fierce public criticism over its design and for not getting proper approval from Congress. But the Trump administration is angling to move without Congress, readying to use this obscure century-old authorization, which was used to approve a pair of 166-foot columns at the same location in 1924 to go around Congress.
9: Do you need Congress to sign off on it?
4: No, we don't. No, no, we're doing it. It's the land is owned by Secretary, by the Interior Department. We don't need anything from Congress.
5: Meantime, another pet project of the president's, the reflecting pool that Trump is painting blue and making other fixes to, is also facing a legal fight as the price tag keeps rising.
4: I originally thought I'd do it for $2 or $3 million, just do a base, but now we're fixing up the exterior of it. We're doing so. We'll probably be in there for less than $20 million.
5: That less than $20 million figure is up from a recent estimate the president gave of $13 million. Federal Judge Carl Nichols today heard arguments from a nonprofit suing to stop the project. The judge didn't issue a ruling, but did say, "It seems to me that if there is any harm to be done, it is both reparable and temporary."
3: And the judge did not rule from the bench, which means that for now, the work is continuing on the reflecting pool. The lawsuit is still live. The question still remains here, whether the judge will step in and halt the work or whether he'll decline to do so and let the case play out. Sunlin Sarfati, CNN, Washington.
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0: instant classic, you've got to mean it. And that's why when we say TuneIn's exclusive classic hip-hop station is the real deal, we mean it. 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
4: Here in the CNN newsroom, I'm Jessica Dean here in New York. And new tonight, President Trump, he's not content with the latest proposed Iran deal. Officials telling CNN the president sent back changes to the proposal after a meeting with advisors Friday. So this extends those negotiations.

0: negotiations, which have continued despite Trump declaring a deal was imminent a week ago. Still, one U.S. official tells CNN it's unlikely military strikes will resume with the deal being close. Let's go now to CNN's Julia Benbrook, who is there at the White House with the latest on all of this. Julia, what do we know about the changes the president has proposed?
1: Well, as you mentioned, officials have told our team that President Donald Trump sent back changes to this proposed deal with Iran. And this comes after he held a high-level meeting in the Situation Room on Friday with top advisors, including Vice President J.D. Vance and Secretary of State Marco Rubio. Prior to that meeting, Trump said that he was going to use it to make a final determination on a tentative agreement with Iran, but we have yet to receive a formal update from him on that. Officials, though, have told our team that he is asking for tougher language regarding Iran's nuclear commitments and their pledge to reopen the Strait of Hormuz. U.S. allies in the Gulf have been briefed on discussions, and one foreign official familiar with the matter tells CNN that the changes really centered around the U.S. desire for assurances on those issues. Sources have told our team throughout this process that the Memorandum of Understanding, which is under consideration, would likely extend the negotiation period for 60 days on some of those top issues, including Iran's nuclear program, which includes the fate of the stockpile of highly enriched uranium. When I reached out to a White House official today about where things stand, they reiterated the points we've been hearing from Trump throughout this, that he is only going to make a deal if he believes it is a great deal and it addresses his red lines, adding, quote, Iran can never possess a nuclear weapon. And it was just last week that we heard from Trump that a deal with Iran had been largely negotiated. He said that on Saturday and then turned around on Sunday to say that he wasn't in any rush to make a deal. We do have a lid here at the White House today, Jessica, which means we do not expect to see Trump out and about taking questions from reporters, but that doesn't mean he can't make news. A lot of the big developments during this conflict, including surrounding those first joint U.S.-Israel strikes of this conflict, have come via his social media platform.
0: That's right. All right, Julia Benbrook at the White House. Thank you so much for that. Meantime, Israeli Prime Minister Benjamin Netanyahu has ordered troops deeper into neighboring Lebanon. CNN's Oren Lieberman has more on Israel's latest strategy, including capturing a Crusader-era castle in southern Lebanon. Oren.
2: As Israel pushes farther and deeper into Lebanon, the Israeli military has seized a historic Crusader castle. The 900-year-old Beaufort Castle sits on a ridge north of the Israeli-occupied zone. But over the course of the past several days and more, Israeli forces have been pushing north out of that zone, seizing more territory in southern Lebanon, and that now includes the ridge on which the Beaufort Castle stands. Israeli forces raised not only the Israeli flag, but also the Golani Brigade flag. That is a brigade within the Israeli military that seized the castle itself. And this whole operation was accompanied, according to the Israeli military, by a wave of airstrikes and bombardment of the area. We have seen over the course of the past several days, the Israeli military strike the Lebanese cities of Tyre and Nabatea. Those are outside of the Israeli military's occupied zone in southern Lebanon, as well as the Bekaa Valley, which is well outside of southern Lebanon. Beaufort Castle itself sits about 9 miles or 14 to 15 kilometers from the border between Israel and Lebanon. So you see there that seizure of territory as Israeli forces move north. The goal there is to try to push Hezbollah farther away from northern Israel. The Israeli military says Hezbollah had used that ridge on which the fortress sits to fire onto Israel. Meanwhile, over the course of the weekend, we have seen an increase in Hezbollah rocket and drone attacks into southern Lebanon and Israeli troops there, as well as into northern Israel. So you see very much an escalation between Israel and Hezbollah during what's supposed to be a U.S.-brokered extension of the ceasefire. In fact, the Israeli Home Front Command announced that schools in northern Israel that are close to the fighting would be closed on Sunday and Monday, as well as one of the hospitals in northern Israel moved to its secure underground complex. Despite all of this, despite a ceasefire that's almost impossible to see, there is an expectation that another round of direct Israel-Lebanon talks between ambassadors will be held in the coming days. Oren Lieberman, CNN, in Jerusalem.
0: Oren, thank you for that reporting. And we are joined now by Republican Congresswoman Nicole Malliotakis of New York. She serves on the House Ways and Means Committee. She's also Assistant Whip for the House Republican Conference. Congresswoman, thanks for your time. It's good to see you on a Sunday. I just want to start there with Iran. And if you would be comfortable and you would support ending the war right now as it stands.
3: Well, I think right now is a critical moment. We have to give this president a little bit of more time here to see if he can get a deal. I think the American people understand why we're doing this. We're doing this to stop Iran from having a nuclear weapon. We're doing this because Iran has been funding these terrorist organizations that have killed many people. They have tortured their own people, and they understand the grave risk for the United States and our allies if Iran is allowed to continue to proceed enriching uranium and development of a nuclear weapon. And so, but I think Americans' patience are running thin. I think that they want to see a deal made, but I think it needs to be the right deal. And it's critically important that we give him this space at this moment when they are so close to a deal to negotiate as best as he can. I think any move right now by Congress will only undermine this administration at this critical point as they are negotiating a peace deal that we hope is going to bring long-lasting peace that will finally rid this nuclear program from Iran and turn over this enriched uranium. Previous administrations, they've done very poor, a flawed deal. And that's why we're in the situation where we're in right now.
0: And yet, all of our reporting right now indicates that even if they can get a deal right now, the negotiations over the nuclear program would not be a part of that deal. The can would be proverbially kicked down the road as they try to negotiate that. So, how confident are you, though, that they can get a better deal than what was in place when that's not even likely to be part of this initial agreement?
3: Well, the thing is, we really don't know what is part of the deal just yet. We're hearing sound bites, we're hearing points, but we're not hearing what's actually part of this deal. And so I think we really need more information to make an assessment. But, you know, there has been an extension to the ceasefire. I think that if we can get a solid start, and we can see that there's real progress being made and that they're getting closer on the other pieces, there may be a carrot and a stick approach that the administration is going to be using here that the Iranians have to fulfill some of the earlier points made in the initial deal to then be rewarded with some type of sanctions relief or some type of economic relief in exchange for turning over enriched uranium. We just don't know at this point. I think it's not fair for people to be judging from the sidelines without having all the information. All I can say is I think when you do have people judging from the sidelines, particularly members of Congress, I think what you're doing is actually undermining the administration at this critical point where the negotiations are so fragile.
0: Yeah. So you don't think Congress has any role right now in terms of authorizing his war powers or signing off on anything the president's doing?
3: Well, right now there is a ceasefire. So I think that, again, as long as the ceasefire is in place, I think we should be giving him the time to negotiate. He said it's been imminent that this deal is coming. It's now a week later. So I think we just need to monitor it. We need to see what's going on. And yeah, we need to absolutely be asking questions. We should be continuing our oversight, our congressional hearings. But I think we do need to give him the leeway to negotiate a deal that will be in the best interest of the United States, of our ally, of the Middle East region, stop the funding of these terrorist organizations, and certainly stop the ability of Iran to get a nuclear deal. I mean, there's been significant, look at the destruction that has been done to the Iranian regime, to its industrial base. I mean, there's been a lot of good things that have happened and come out of this, but we really need to seal the deal and let's see what is in it. And hopefully it's going to be better than what we've seen 40 years of previous administrations, they have not been able, I think, to get as far as President Trump has And I'm hopeful that we're going to see a new deal. We should just give it a little more time. But look, everyone wants to see this come to an end as quickly as possible.
0: You mentioned Americans' patience. This war itself, poll after poll shows that Americans don't support it. They're also deeply concerned about rising gas prices. I know you've been home in your district, and you're definitely probably talking to voters there, talking to constituents. Gas prices are at, highs we haven't seen in years. So how long are you telling people they need to hang on?
3: Actually, gas prices were higher under the Biden administration. We had 5 months of high gas
0: prices.
3: But
0: we've seen them.
3: My
0: point is, we have seen them going up over and over again. I mean, I think people are really concerned about this. And they haven't been this high in a year.
3: Yeah, they haven't been this high since President Joe Biden was there. Remember, it was roughly $5 for months under President Joe Biden. I'm not saying that that's an excuse.
0: They've gone up under President Trump in this war, and that is a fact.
3: And what I think the thing is that President Trump actually brought them down to $3, and people were enjoying that. They were enjoying the cheap gas. And
0: it was a great selling point for them.
3: Well, with American production, now with Venezuela, once that strait is open, I think that you're going to see gas prices plummet down. And I think Americans understand to an extent why this is happening, why we're trying to stop Iran from having a nuclear weapon. But at the end of the day, they're also concerned about what's immediately in front of them. And what they're seeing are high gas prices at the pump. I filled up my car myself today. Look, the prices are high. They are lower than when Joe Biden was there and the Russian-Ukraine war had broken out. It was 5 months of high gas prices. That's not an excuse, but that's just, a reality. When there's these types of conflicts, the gas prices temporarily go up. I think President Trump has the ability to bring them back down to roughly $3, just like he did when he once took office. But again, people's patience are wearing thin. And obviously, we all hope that that's going to happen as soon as possible.
0: Yeah. I also want to ask you, we heard from former Vice President Mike Pence this morning on this $1.8 billion, what the president calls an anti-weaponization fund. I just want to play what he said. I want to get your thoughts on the other side of it.
4: It's deeply offensive to me that you could have a fund that could even possibly compensate people who assaulted police officers or vandalized the Capitol on January 6th. And I think that's broadly held by most Republicans and most Americans.
0: Congresswoman, do you agree with him? Do you not support, or do you support, giving funds to anyone who assaulted police officers on January 6th?
3: I do not support any type of funds going to individuals who played a role in the violent attack on the Capitol on January 6th. And I do agree with the vice president's statement there. I think there's a lot of questions about this fund. I mean, we haven't been talked to by the White House about what exactly they're planning to do with this fund. I mean, but there have been people who have had government weaponized against them. I mean, we've highlighted in the past, right, members of the school board or, Catholic organizations or individuals. There's maybe a valid reason with certain parameters in a very small fund that could be utilized to compensate people who have had their livelihoods destroyed, their reputations destroyed. But I really need more information as a member of Congress before I can support something like that. And so far, I have more questions than answers on that topic. I look forward to learning more about exactly what this fund is going to entail.
0: Yeah, so it sounds like you would want to be able to have some oversight over anything like that.
3: Yeah, I mean, I think it's basic questions that members of Congress have about what this fund would be used for. And right now, it's not something that I can support with the information that I've been provided so far.
0: All right. Congresswoman Nicole Malliotakis, we really do thank you for your time. Thanks.
3: Thank you.
0: Still ahead, I'm going to talk to the former Secretary of the Air Force, Frank Kendall, about this proposed deal with Iran and the changes that the president is asking for. Plus, new CNN reporting about the chaos inside the Federal Emergency Management Agency coming at a critical time with hurricane season starting tomorrow. Plus, a gold medal winning Paralympian is going door to door, hoping that sends him to the Senate. He's trying to turn his physical disability into his political strength. You'll hear more from him in the CNN newsroom.
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0: We have exclusive CNN reporting tonight as the White House is in cleanup mode, working to undo what former Secretary Kristi Noem dismantled at FEMA. That with the Atlantic hurricane season starting tomorrow. Among the chaos, over $15 billion in approved unspent disaster money just waiting for NOM's signature. Multiple sources also saying the agency is suffering from massive staffing and budget cuts, and now officials are scrambling to cut through the red tape. Former FEMA Administrator Craig Fugate is joining us now. Craig, thanks so much for being here with us. How would you assess the state of FEMA right now as we prepare for this hurricane season?
12: I think the term scrambling is a good one. There's good people at FEMA, but they were so hamstrung, not allowed to hire people, not even able to renew contracts that are basic. And while the focus is on hurricane season, I think I was more concerned an earthquake doesn't have a season.
0: Yeah.
12: And so the team there is doing what they can to get ready. I have a lot of confidence in Bob Fenton, the acting administrator. I've known Bob for a long time. There are good people there, but they've lost a lot of people. They've had contracts that were delayed that are essential for preparedness. They haven't been able to move the money. That's starting. I really see them getting back to what I call regular order of doing their jobs and being able to get things done. I think the new secretary is empowering FEMA to do their jobs, but it's going to take some time.
0: Yeah, I mean, that was my other question to you, is just like, how long might it take for them to get back to that regular order?
12: Well, I'm seeing it in money moving. I'm seeing it through what I would see normal process. They're back to hiring people where they, you know, previously had hiring freezes. But that's going to take time. And so what's going to happen is if there's, and it's not, are they going to get ready in a certain time frame? It's before the next disaster. Yeah. And every disaster is come as you are. So they're going to have to take what they've got. And that may mean pulling resources from all over FEMA just to get a response going, where previously through the 10 regions, we could support two catastrophic disasters and a lot of smaller disasters simultaneously. That's, I think, something that would be a stretch for FEMA right now. I think it would be all hands on deck just to respond to one major disaster.
0: Yeah, and that, I was curious about that, too, in terms of where you think the effect would most be seen at this moment in time. Is it about getting money moving to people who are affected, who need it? Is it about setting up immediate response when a disaster comes? How would you describe that?
12: Knowing FEMA, knowing the staff that are there, it's, you know, there's a lot of challenges, but I think there's, you know, they'll pull together to support the states. And I think this is the first thing we got to make sure everybody understands. FEMA's not the first responder. They're in support right. of the states. But the capabilities they bring with the urban search and rescue teams, with the communication units and logistical backup to the states is critical. I think that mission can be executed. I'm more concerned about what you described, helping individuals and families and those systems that are again, you know, something that requires a lot of staffing, requires call centers, requires people with experience to operate those systems. And then the immediate recovery, where, again, I think what will happen is FEMA will have to pull staff from disasters that are ongoing to deal with the new disasters. Be honest, that happened in the Obama administration. But I think right now it's going to be the priority will have to be they're going to have to focus on life-saving and life-sustaining operations in support of the states. The longer-term recovery may suffer just because it's going to take more people to deal with that initial response.
0: Right. And so, as you know, and I think this is important to remind people, FEMA is not the first responders. The people that the firefighters and the police, you know, the police officers, the local county officials, the first immediate response exists with them. But FEMA obviously can help release funds before if there's a disaster that's coming that they can kind of try to set up for. And then to your point, earthquakes don't really ever give us, a headline that they are on their way. So there are oftentimes many surprise disasters as well that FEMA then needs to what you're talking about, help people, especially in a lot of rural areas where maybe FEMA's the only lifeline, kind of start to put the pieces back together. We were just showing video of what happened in North Carolina. The flooding there comes to mind. Just what a huge undertaking that is to get people set up and make sure they have what they need after the fact as well. How do you think that will be impacted, that kind of after the fact help that people need?
12: I think, again, it's going to depend upon how many disasters are occurring and how big the disaster are. I think smaller disasters, they'll be fine. I'm not sure at what point it starts to, you know, come, you know, it's going to get more difficult. And the other thing is, The states that are better prepared, that have more experience with disasters, where states have invested, will do much better because FEMA supports those states. States that haven't had a lot of history, states that don't fund their state emergency management, that are more dependent upon FEMA, that's going to be a real critical area to look at.
0: That's a good point. All right. And just lastly, before I let you go, in terms of the long-term impact of these cuts and what has taken place, how much of a long-term impact do you think we're looking at after all of these changes?
12: Well, you know, I don't think measuring money and measuring people is a good indicator of FEMA's ability to perform. And so I think it really comes back to, do we have the right people and power to make the decisions with the tools they have? That's the real issue. Just a head count or dollar figure doesn't really tell you if that's something they can execute.
0: All right. Craig Fugate, good to have you here. Thank you so much.
12: Thanks for having me.
0: Mm-hmm. Democrats are hoping for a revival in a state Obama won twice, but Trump has now won three times. We're going to take you there in the CNN newsroom.
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0: Democrats have high hopes for Iowa this campaign season. They have set their sights on the races for governor and Senate there. And recent special elections in Iowa have seen shifts toward Democrats. Many farmers in the state are struggling, hit hard by Trump's tariffs and now soaring fertilizer costs caused by the war with Iran. Tuesday's primary elections kick off a sprint to November with three competitive House races and a Senate race that will help decide control of each chamber in Congress. Democrat Zach Walls, who is in a primary battle for that Iowa seat in the U.S. Senate, joined Manu Raju on Inside Politics this morning.
2: Donald Trump's approval rating in our state is collapsing because his policies that Ashley Hinson has been a rubber stamp for have been doing just devastating damage to our state's economy, whether it's the tariffs, the cuts to Medicaid, or so much more. Of course, now this war with Iran. Iowans here are fed up. They're ready for a new direction. That is a message that is resonating with people as we travel all over the state, because Iowans trust that I'm not running to work for Chuck Schumer or Donald Trump. I'm running to do what I think is right for Iowans. And that's what Iowans are looking for.
0: Walls is facing a tough primary challenge to win the Democratic nomination for that Senate seat from Josh Turek. And in Turek, a gold medal winning Paralympian, is going door to door to try to achieve victory there. CNN's chief national affairs correspondent Jeff Zeleny tagged along.
4: This is how I won all my state house races, so I've got a lot of experience on stair climbing.
21: There's nothing like face-to-face interaction. And especially, I mean, like, you've got a guy in a wheelchair that crawls up the stairs to get your vote. It means a lot. I was born with a condition called spina bifida. I had 21 surgeries before I was 12. So also, in a very deeply personal way, I understand the importance of affordable and accessible health care. What are the issues you care the most about?
22: It's a long list of
21: grievances
22: that aren't going to plan, you know.
23: So most U.S. Senate candidates don't go door to door like this, knocking on every door. But in Turek's first race, he won it by only 6 votes. That's why he believes every single vote here counts.
21: I'll give you a hug.
24: I love you so much. I was just watching your commercial today.
21: Oh, excellent.
24: Saying what a wonderful person you are.
21: It's feeling good. Iowans are ready for change.
24: I get emotional. I really do, you know? I mean, it's just, it's our life.
23: You remember when Iowa was not that uncommon for a Democrat to win, obviously. Harkin,
24: absolutely.
23: Obama won it twice here.
24: That's
23: but
24: right.
23: President
24: Check
23: Trump
24: home.
23: Won the last
24: yeah.
23: 3 times. Has the state changed, do you think, or is this year going to kind of determine that?
24: I'm hopeful that there is this quiet sentiment of change that will erupt and that we will see that change come to fruition. I don't know. I'm on a tightrope. I'm on pins and needles as to what our future holds.
23: Josh Turek is in a competitive Democratic primary. He's noted that he's seen his signs here on the streets. He's not seen any for his opponent, Zach Walls. But the primary on June 2nd, of course, is going to determine which Democrat runs. And Iowa is going to be one of the most competitive Senate races in the country, certainly among them. Could this race determine the Senate majority?
21: Good morning. Good to see you. This isn't like a gun show. This is legitimately my day. My goal of my life was always just to try to represent my country in a Paralympic game and win a gold medal. And I was able to represent in 4 Paralympic games and won back-to-back gold medals. You know, not everyone can win the genetic lottery. Certainly I didn't. But I played the hand I was dealt the best that I could.
3: It's cool to be a jock, but I mean, do you want that person to be your senator?
21: That wasn't the hard part. The harder part was there's a stigma associated with individuals with disabilities. That if you have a physical disability, I think that there's an automatic assumption that there is some level of intellectual disability as well.
8: You've got a busy weekend, I imagine.
21: I do indeed. We're getting to the finish line. Did you vote yet?
8: Nope.
21: Okay. Keep me in mind.
8: Okay.
21: I appreciate it. Trump's first midterm, we win 3 of the 4 congressional races. And I think that there is, in traveling the state, that there's much more energy now than even then. Then you've got open Senate race, open governor's race. I say I really do believe, not hyperbole, that Iowa is... Oh, gracias.
3: I mean, so do you think this opportunity is presenting itself a bit more for Democrats because of the president's policies?
21: Certainly the president's policies that they've had on Iowans. Yeah. The Medicaid cuts have really hurt us, especially in older state with a growing cancer rate. The tariffs have absolutely decimated rural communities. It's not just the tariffs. The word that I hear the most when I'm in rural communities with farmers is betrayal, for sure, bar none. And that is, we've supported Trump, we've supported the Republicans.
3: Yeah. But at the same time, you all know, tribal politics is such that some people will vote Republican anyway.
21: For sure. But we don't have to win this 100-0. But in a state like Iowa, where you've got 37% of the voting bloc that are going to be independents, they're the kingmakers in the process.
3: In the fall, if you win this primary, obviously, you know what's coming for you. Or maybe you don't, but I mean,
21: I know what's coming. I've already gone through this process.
3: And you know the Democratic brand is not so hot.
21: Yeah, which is why I am out there calling myself a common sense prairie populist. And I think that's the way forward. Thank you for coming. Sarah, thanks for coming. Josh, nice to meet you. The amazing opportunity that people would have thought would have been blasphemous to talk about a year ago is to flip the U.S. Senate. We need 4 seats. But we know what those 4 seats are. We've got a roadmap. North Carolina, Maine, Ohio, seat number 51, it's right here. It's Iowa. And this isn't pie in the sky.
10: So we got to walk all the way down into this doldrum. Don't be scared.
11: Wheeling and dealing on behalf of everyone. If it's terrific, that's terrific.
3: Have you ever written a song for a candidate before?
10: No, that's brand new for me. Tough times need good guys to overcome obstacles and see all sides. The ring of just Turek and terrific. It was really that spawned a lot of it, as well as just getting to know Josh's story. And thinking, you know, what an inspiring character here.
3: You heard there's a song?
21: I do know there is a song, yes. And honestly, I think if you've got people organically making songs about you as a candidate, there's something brewing. Yeah, we got a little momentum there.
3: Jeff Zeleny, CNN.
0: Jeff Zeleny, thanks so much for that reporting. New satellite images show how Iran is gaining access to the underground missile sites targeted by U.S. and Israeli strikes. We're going to talk more about that and more with former Secretary of the Air Force Frank Kendall. That's next.
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0: Tonight, a U.S. official telling CNN more military strikes against Iran are unlikely, with a deal being close. Sources say President Trump is seeking changes to the text of a potential deal, insisting on tougher language on Iran's nuclear commitments and plans to reopen the Strait of Hormuz. We are joined now by former Secretary of the Air Force Frank Kendall. He's the author of Lethal Autonomy, The Future of Warfare, Whether You Like It or Not. It's out in July. He's also a senior fellow at the Center for American Progress. Secretary Kendall, thank you for joining us. We really appreciate your time this evening. We don't know the exact changes that have been requested, but when it comes to the Strait of Hormuz, how critical is specific language in all of this, and what are you looking for? How do you ensure Iran follows through in all of this?
1: Well, I think, Jessica, the first thing is to be clear that when we call this a deal, it's really an extension of the ceasefire. It buys another 60 days, during which the Straits would presumably be opened, to do more detailed negotiations on the nuclear program that Iran has, which is really the reason, I think, that we're here in the first place. At least that's the administration's assertion. So it's not a deal. It's not a final deal that's going to, you know, solve this problem indefinitely. It just buys us another 60 days, during which the Straits would open. We don't have any idea what language the president is asking for that's stronger than the language that was proposed. Among the things that he's concerned about, I think, are any releases of funds to the Iranians. He severely criticized what was done by the Obama administration in that regard. So we really don't know enough right now. But if it does get the Straits open, that's certainly a good thing. Let's hope that that does happen.
0: Yeah. Who would be responsible, in your mind, for clearing the Strait of Mines? How complicated also is that process?
1: To be clear, the situation there is a little bit complicated and confusing to people. The normal shipping lanes are believed to be mined, and they're not being used. There are two other lanes that are further north, closer to the shore of Iran, and they are being used, and they don't seem to be mined. So some ships are getting through in those lanes. The major normal lanes that are used, it will probably take a period of months, assuming that the assets come there to do that. The Iranians have several different types of mines. Some of them are bottom-mounted mines. Some of them are smart mines. Some of them are tethered mines. We don't know how many are out there. We're not sure that even the Iranians know where they are at this point. So going through that pretty extensive area to clear out those two major lanes is going to take some time. It's a very difficult job. And, of course, doing it with the threat in the area makes it even more difficult. So we're not going to see those lanes open for some time. But we may see traffic through the lanes that are currently being used at a much higher volume than we're seeing today.
0: Yeah, I mean, I think that all of those distinctions are so important, and it really underscores you can't just snap your fingers and reopen it, that it's going to take a lot of time and significant effort to do that. Satellite images reviewed by CNN show Iran is using simple equipment like bulldozers, we're talking dump trucks, to gain access to its underground missile sites that were previously targeted by the U.S. and Israeli strikes. What does that indicate to you about the limits of this bombing strategy and kind of where we are now when it comes to that front?
1: This shouldn't be a surprise to anyone who understands the situation there. The Iranians have had a long time to prepare for air attacks by the United States, and as have other countries, they dig a lot. They dug tunnels, they put hardened facilities together to conceal and some cases and to harden their capabilities. What I understand we did was we basically shut down the doors to those tunnels in many cases, you know, created damage there that would have to be repaired. But we didn't necessarily destroy the things that we were trying to get, which are the missiles and the launchers that are inside those storage facilities. So this is what I would expect to see. Once the air attacks stop, Iran's going to start to dig those things out, make them available for use again. You know, a lot of the things we've heard from the administration about the success of these campaigns, I think, seriously overstate what's been done. The fixed targets that we could kill earlier, we did. But after that, we're after targets like the ones you described, and they're much harder to get. It is possible to preserve those assets that the Iranians had and recover from those strikes, given some time.
0: Yeah. And look, you hit on something there, which is exactly how much damage has been done and what the state of play is. CNN has indicated that the Iranians have been able to build back some pieces of this much faster than intelligence officials thought that they could. They were talking about drone manufacturing and that sort of thing. But I am curious, just with all of your experience, where we are at this pause, at the ceasefire right now, what do you think has been accomplished, and what do you think has not been accomplished?
1: Well, our key objectives have not been accomplished, at least the ones articulated by the administration. The Straits of Hormuz were open before we started this, and now they're closed. And so we're negotiating to try to get them open again. Iran has demonstrated quite conclusively that they can close the straits. That was a hypothetical threat before this all started. We did take out a lot of their facilities that we could target through intelligence in peacetime. But the Navy and Air Force assets, for example, that we destroyed are not really a significant military capability. They never were. That's not a major threat to the United States. But the large inventories of missiles and unmanned aerial vehicles that they have is a threat to the region and to the United States. And while we have damaged that to some degree, a lot of that is still intact. And that's pretty obvious from what we're seeing through the types of information you just described.
0: Yeah. All right, Secretary Frank Kendall, it's really great to have you. Thank you for your time.
1: Thank you. Good to be with you, Jessica.
0: Thank you. The voice on the other end of the phone may sound like someone you know and love, but it could also be an AI voice scam. We're going to tell you how to protect yourself. That's next. You're in the CNN Newsroom.
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0: Step into the heart of the American zeitgeist with me, Billy Bush. My new show, Hot Mics, is now streaming on TuneIn. 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
2: It all started when a California mom got an alarming call about holding her daughter for ransom. Believing that call was genuine, because she heard her daughter's voice, she sent thousands of dollars, only to find out the whole thing was an AI scam. CNN tech reporter Claire Duffy has more details on this.
3: This is a parent's worst nightmare. This mom, Deborah Del Mastro, received a call out of the blue from a random number. She picked up, and first she heard a man's voice saying, "I have someone you'll want to talk to." And then she heard what sounded like her adult daughter in distress. Take a listen to how she described that moment.
4: This male voice said, "Who is this?" And I said, "Well, who is this?" And he said, "Someone that you need to talk to." It was my daughter's voice, having an absolute panic attack, trying to breathe, scared, telling me that, you know, I love you, Mom. I'm so sorry. I'm so scared. And then they just cut it off.
3: The scammers then demanded that she send thousands of dollars to several different accounts, which she did. And only then did she try calling her daughter, who answered immediately because she was at work like normal. And Deborah realized that she had been scammed. But she is not alone. This is an increasingly common type of scam known as AI voice cloning, where scammers will take even just a few seconds of someone's voice recorded in a social media post or via an earlier scam call where somebody's voice was recorded. They can use widely available AI tools to create a really convincing replica of someone's voice and then make this call to a loved one that sounds like their family member is on the other end of the line, having been kidnapped or in jail. The scammers will often urgently demand thousands of dollars for that person's release. And experts say that you can no longer reliably tell whether a voice on the other end of a call is AI generated based on voice fluctuations or weird pauses. This technology has just gotten too good. But there are some other things you can do to avoid falling victim to this type of scam. The most important thing experts say is to just take a breath and slow down if you receive a call like this, however scary it may be. Hackers will often play up a sense of urgency. They might tell you that you can't tell anybody about what's going on, trying to prey on the fear in this moment. You can also try to contact your loved one who sounds like they're on the other end of the line through some other means while you stay on that call. So you could send them a text message, or if you have another device in the home, try to call them, try to call somebody who would know where they are to determine whether they are, in fact, just at work as normal, as was Deborah's daughter. Families can also have conversations prior to something like this happening to establish a code word. This is something that only a small number of people in the family should know. It should not be written down or online anywhere, but it could be used to establish

0: have conversations with your family members before something like this happens. Back to you.
1: It's good advice, and it's happening more and more. Claire Duffy, thank you so much. We'll be right back.
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0: Between the U.S. and Iran extending into another week as officials tell CNN President Trump sent back changes to the proposed Iran deal after meeting with advisors Friday. Now, this comes despite Trump declaring a deal was imminent about a week ago. Still, one U.S. official telling CNN it's unlikely military strikes would resume with the deal being close. Let's bring in CNN's Julia Benbrook, who is at the White House. Julia, what more can you tell us about these proposed changes?
1: Yeah, officials tell our team that President Donald Trump sent back changes on this proposed deal with Iran. And as you mentioned, this comes just after he held a high-level meeting in the Situation Room on Friday with top advisors, including Vice President J.D. Vance and Secretary of State Marco Rubio. Going into that meeting, Trump said that he was going to use it to make a final determination on a tentative agreement with Iran. But we have yet to receive an official update from him on this. Officials, though, have told our team that he is insisting on tougher language when it comes to Iran's nuclear commitments, as well as their pledge to reopen the Strait of Hormuz. U.S. allies in the Gulf have been briefed on discussions, and one foreign official tells CNN that the changes do center around the U.S. desire for assurances on those topics. Now, I reached out to the White House earlier today for any updates. They tell me that the president is determined to only make a deal if he believes that it is a great deal, reiterating one of his top red lines that Iran can never possess a nuclear weapon. Sources familiar with the memorandum of understanding, which has been under consideration, have told us that it would likely include a 60-day time frame to fully address some of the top issues, which include Iran's nuclear program, as well as the fate of its stockpile for highly enriched uranium. And Jessica, just looking back to last weekend when we were talking about this, it has been a bit of whiplash because we heard Trump say that it was a largely negotiated deal. It was almost ready to go, making it sound imminent, to the next day saying that he was in no rush to make an agreement. So we are still waiting on an official update from the president directly following that high-level meeting on Friday.
0: And Julia, a big concern right now depends on the reopening of the Strait of Hormuz, and that's the U.S. tapping into oil reserves at what is a record-breaking pace. The latest report from the Energy Information Administration showing emergency reserves declined by a record-breaking 9.1 million barrels over the last 2 weeks. So what are White House officials saying when it comes to that particularly?
1: In an interview earlier today, National Economic Council Director Kevin Hassett, he addressed this. He did say, though, that the federal government and private companies still have billions of barrels of oil in reserve. He was pressed on concerns, specifically some comments made by an ExxonMobil executive just a couple of days ago who said that inventories could soon reach unheard of levels. Hassett looked to ease those concerns, saying that he believes that there is still leeway here. Take a listen.
2: Well, we track inventories every day. We started out with billions of barrels of private and government inventories, and we still are in the billions. And so there's plenty of runway. But also, you know, there's a lot of pressure on Iran to finally agree to the president's terms.
1: You hear him mention there the president's terms. We know that Trump has long said that reopening the Strait of Hormuz needs to be a part of any deal here.
0: All right, Julia Benbrook at the White House, thank you so much for that. And we are joined now by CNN Global Affairs analyst and Iran expert Karim Sajapour. He's also a senior fellow at the Carnegie Endowment for International Peace. Karim, thank you for being here with us. I'm curious how you read where things stand tonight with this deal and this back and forth.
3: Well, thank you, Jessica. President Trump is in a dilemma of his own making because what's happened over the last 3 months is that Iran's bargaining position has strengthened. The U.S. bargaining position has weakened. And President Trump is now in a situation in which there's really no great deals on the table. And at the same time, he cannot walk away from the table because both the Strait of Hormuz and Iran's nuclear program are critical issues to both U.S. national security and the global economy. So I think he's in a position, the president is in a position where he has to be demanding more than he was 3 months ago in order to justify the enormous costs of the war. But in fact, it's Iran which is demanding much more, given they feel that they've they've prevailed in over the last 3 months.
0: And to your point, Iran has been pretty clear in their negotiating strategy over the years. And that's slow play things, wait out the other side, see if they can get more time, play for time. Do you think it seems like that's what's happening here? But what do you think?
3: Well, I think that's right. And it's always an advantage which authoritarian regimes have when they're fighting against democracies, because Iran doesn't care about its own public opinion. This blockade, economic blockade, has been very costly for the people of Iran. The country is losing around $450 million daily. It's a country which is suffering from 70% inflation. But the regime continues to believe that, you know, time is on their side, and they're trying to extract more and more concessions and assurances from President Trump. And, you know, obviously, this is a negotiation which both parties really view as zero sum, and there's zero trust. The fact that the United States, the Trump administration, attacked Iran twice while we were in the middle of negotiations, this time around, the Iranians, are not giving the benefit of the doubt to anything.
0: And do you think that the president and the administration understands all of that dynamic, or even if they understand it, that they are negotiating with that in mind, that they are pushing back on that at all?
3: I think there's one important point which it's not clear to me that the president understood when he launched the war. Perhaps he understands it now, and that is that you have a regime in Iran, a theocracy, whose identity is premised on hostility toward the United States and toward Israel. And it's been around since the 1979 Islamic Revolution, and it's never been willing to trade its ideology for prosperity. So when I sometimes speak to U.S. negotiators, they say, well, we can offer Iran enormous sanctions relief and offer to unfreeze their assets and make Iran a very wealthy country. And for, you know, a lot of individuals or countries that identify their national interests as the top priority, that would be attractive. But when you're dealing with a regime whose ideology is the top priority, and that ideology is hostility towards the United States, those types of incentives are not the types of things that move Iran. So we have both a structural challenge in that both sides are demanding more than they were 3 months ago, and then we have this ideological challenge in which, you know, President Trump wants a resolution. Iran is committed to its revolution.
0: Mm. And in a new piece for The Atlantic, you write, a former Iranian official told you, Tehran retains the knowledge and now has the will to build nuclear weapons in short order. How significant is this threat posed by Iran's underground missile cities and what remains of their nuclear program?
3: I think, Jessica, even if we eventually reach a nuclear deal with Iran, and that's still a big if, and it could come after many months of negotiations, I don't think anyone should rest carefully at night that the threat of a nuclear arm Iran has gone away, simply because it's a regime which internally, it doesn't take a great geopolitical strategist to observe that the countries that gave up their nuclear option made themselves vulnerable to external intervention, whether that was Saddam Hussein's Iraq or Gaddafi's Libya. North Korea has nuclear weapons. It's provided itself a cloak of immunity. And they do have these missile cities that are deep underground. Now, when I've spoken to senior officials in our intelligence community, they continue to believe that if Iran made a clandestine dash for nuclear weapons, we'd be able to detect it. But, you know, that's something which I don't think that even if a deal is reached, the fears of Iran's nuclear ambitions will not be allayed.
0: All right, Kareem Sajapour, thank you so much for your time. Always good to have you.
3: Thank you.
0: Still to come, a big day for California as voters head to the polls Tuesday in what has become the most expensive governor's race in U.S. history. And the Democratic Party facing new scandals surrounding its leading Senate candidate in Maine. How new reports alleging inappropriate texts could impact Graham Platner's race.
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1: 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I'm Jessica Dean here in New York. Negotiations.

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5: Some big battles are brewing in the battleground state of Georgia. Democratic candidates for U.S. Senate and governor are hitting the ground running as Republicans still don't know who will be on the ballot for them in November. The GOP primary runoff elections for U.S. Senate and governor are set just for 2 weeks now. In the Republican governor's race, Georgia Lieutenant Governor Burt Jones, who's been endorsed by President Trump, is going head-to-head with billionaire healthcare entrepreneur Rick Jackson. And for that Senate seat, Congressman Mike Collins is in a runoff with former football coach Derek Dooley. Now, on the Democratic side, as we mentioned, those candidates have now been set. Senator John Ossoff is seeking re-election. And earlier today, he hosted a rally with Democratic gubernatorial nominee, former Atlanta Mayor Keisha Lance Bottoms. CNN's Rafael Romo was there. He has more. Rafael.
6: Jessica, the Ossoff campaign called the rally the first major event of his re-election campaign following the May 19 primary here in Georgia. Democratic Senator John Ossoff took the stage just before 5 p.m. to address a crowd of supporters here at the Tabernacle, a mid-sized concert hall in downtown Atlanta built as a church more than 100 years ago. He spoke for about 40 minutes, relentlessly attacking the record of the Trump administration, especially when it comes to the war in Iran, voting rights, and affordability. He also criticized President Donald Trump specifically for what he said were the more than 52 messages on social media he posted over 6 hours overnight, which Ossoff said included attacking the Pope and posting his own face on Mount Rushmore. He called President Trump a, quote, failed president and a national disgrace. But he placed special emphasis on moves in Republican-led states to redraw electoral maps, diluting, he said, minorities' political power.
7: We see the Voting Rights Act eviscerated and then like clockwork, as if they'd been lying in wait 61 years since the moment the ink dried from President Johnson's pen. The president's allies set out to remove black elected officials, not by defeating them at the polls, but by manipulating maps to dilute minority power.
6: Earlier in the program, a cafeteria worker spoke about rising healthcare premiums and two young parents who highlighted the impact of inflation on their family. Keisha Lance Bottoms also got on stage. The former Atlanta mayor won the Democratic primary earlier this month to run for Georgia governor in November.
8: This White House is making lives of Georgians more stressful. They're making it difficult for families across Georgia with rising grocery prices, health care prices, and gas costs. And Georgians certainly will not sit by as those same leaders threaten the voting rights.
6: On the Republican side, Congressman Mike Collins and Derek Dooley, a former head football coach at the University of Tennessee, won the right to run against each other in Georgia's runoff election on June 16th after the state's primary on May 19. The winner will run against Ossoff in the November midterm elections. Jessica, now back to you.
5: All right, Rafael Romo in Georgia for us. Thanks so much for that. In just 2 days, voters in California will decide which two candidates will advance in the race to succeed Democratic Governor Gavin Newsom there. Right now, polling shows voters are closely divided with former HHS Secretary Democrat Javier Becerra, Republican Steve Hilton, and Democrat Tom Steyer in a tight race at the top. CNN's chief data analyst Harry Enten joins us now to run the numbers on that race. Harry.
9: Hey there, Jessica. Happy Sunday to you. Look, 2 days from now, California, the most populous state in the nation, goes to their polls for their primary. Of course, it's a top two primary, which all the Democrats, all the Republicans, all run in one primary, and the top two vote getters advance to the November general election. And there has been some massive movement where the Democrat Javier Becerra looks like he's probably going to end up in that top two. His chances have gone through the roof. Take a look here. Chance to be in top two in the California governor primary. Look at this. At the beginning of this month, he had a 52% chance. Look at this. Now an 89% chance of Javier Becerra, the Democrat, advancing to the November general election. But as Becerra's chances have gone up, another Democrat's chances have gone down. And that is Tom Steyer, the billionaire. Look at this. He had a 65% chance at the beginning of this month of advancing to the November general election. Now it's just a 37% chance. 37%, though, isn't nothing. In fact, it's possible that both Steyer and Becerra do, in fact, advance the November general election, and there is no Republican on the ballot. But chances are there will be. Steve Hilton, whose chances have stayed pretty gosh darn steady here, the Republican, 74% chance at the beginning of the month to advance the November general election, now an 80% chance. So probably it is Becerra and Hilton. There are a lot of other Democrats who are also running and another Republican as well, but no one else has above a 5% chance of, in fact, making the November general election. But even if Steve Hilton does, in fact, advance to the November general election, chances are he's not going to be the next governor of California. And you can see it right here very clearly. Chance to win California's governor election, the gubernatorial election. Again, Becerra's chances way up. At the beginning of the month, a 39% chance. Now, the clear favorite to be the next governor of California, a 68% chance. Tom Steyer, though, interestingly enough, even though he's running third in the chances to, in fact, advance in the November general election, has the second best chance to be the next governor. He's at a 23% chance right here. You can see it. That's down considerably from the beginning of the month, but still above Steve Hilton's chance to, in fact, be the next governor of California. His chances pretty gosh darn stable here. 8% at the beginning of the month, 10% chance now. And again, no one else has above a 5% chance to, in fact, be the next governor of California. Now, why is Steve Hilton struggling so much in terms of the odds of being the next governor of California, even if his chances to advance, to the November general election are pretty gosh darn high at 80% chance? Well, simply put, Donald Trump is an anchor that is dragging Steve Hilton's chances down come the November general election. Look at this. Okay, net approval rating in California. Look at how far underwater Donald Trump is. He is 40 points underwater. His net approval rating is minus 40 in the Golden State. And a lot of Republicans, they like to rip on Gavin Newsom, the Democratic governor of California. But you know what Newsom is? He actually provides a little bit of a boost to those Democrats running statewide in California, if you believe the polling data. Look at this. His net approval is plus 8 points. He's on the positive side of the ledger in the Golden State, nearly 50 points more popular than Donald Trump is in California. So look, California, a Democratic state, likely to continue that tradition come the November general election in California. Chances are that they will be electing another Democratic governor, even if Steve Hilton probably does advance to the November general election, the Republican. Bottom line, that is the bottom line. And my bottom line for you, Jessica Dean, is I hope you have a great rest of your Sunday.
5: Ah, you too, Harry. Thank you so much. Good to see you. A father is released from Alligator Alcatraz just before that controversial immigration detention center is set to close. You'll hear his family's story. That's up next here in the.
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6: In a little more than an hour, the 9 p.m. curfew will go into effect around that ICE facility in Newark, New Jersey. That has been at the center of clashes between protesters and law enforcement that escalated overnight. This week, lawyers for detainees claimed hundreds inside were on a hunger strike, describing food so spoiled it had worms in it. DHS denies those claims. I did speak with former acting ICE Director John Sandwig earlier this evening, and here's what he had to say about the conditions inside some of these facilities.
7: Jessica, the truth is probably in the middle as it relates to Delaney Hall, but certainly I do have concerns nationwide. Having served as the acting director of ICE and worked very closely with ICE for years before that at DHS, I can tell you that detention is hard. It can be hard to provide that adequate level of care for, you know, and the goal should be, frankly, to only use detention when absolutely necessary to protect, keep public safety threats off the street or to guard against flight risks. Unfortunately, this administration has chosen to do a rapid expansion of detention. And the problem is when you go that quickly, not that ICE cares, in my experience, ICE very much cares, but it is just an incredible logistical challenge.
6: That curfew is set to be in place from 9 p.m. until 6 a.m., and that is going to go on until further notice. And following a months-long legal battle, a Florida woman is celebrating her father's release from the controversial immigration detention center known there as Alligator Alcatraz. His release comes as that facility is expected to shut down in the coming months, and CNN's Carolina Peguero has more on this family's emotional story.
8: I can't even say that I'm happy and not cry.
9: A relentless legal battle.
8: Papi's home, and we got him some cafecito.
9: And a daughter doing everything in her power to get her father released from Florida's migrant detention center known as Alligator Alcatraz.
8: I've worked so hard over the last 6 months for this. And everyone told me that it was impossible to give up, that I wasn't going to get it done. And my dad is sitting right next to me.
9: Her father, a Cuban national, Justo Betancourt, is one of thousands of migrants who have been held at what was billed with much fanfare as a temporary facility. Under conditions, Justo says, are inhumane, with shared cells with barely any space and little to no access to food and medicine.
10: El primer momento que tú llegas.
8: My dad's health was not the best before he went into Alligator Alcatraz, but my dad, the condition that they released him in, I learned today that my dad had a mini stroke while he was detained.
9: Wearing an ankle monitor, Justo recalls being moved through several immigration centers. At one point, U.S. authorities sent him to Mexico, but officials there refused to take him due to his poor health. He was then sent back to the Florida center. Ariane recalls the day he was detained.
8: He showed up to his routine immigration check-in. I was sitting in the car, and we were waiting, and hours were going by, and we couldn't see him anymore. He wasn't outside. And a woman showed up screaming that her husband had called her on his Apple Watch and told her that they detained him and the other 15 guys that were in line with him.
9: ICE tells CNN Justo entered the U.S. illegally and has past criminal history for possession and selling illicit substances, though he says he served time for those charges. For now, he's back with his family. Justo was released after his attorney filed several petitions for habeas corpus.
11: We argued that the government still did not have a plan for his deportation, and the government responded to say that Mr. Betancourt would be sent to Mexico, but ignored the fact that his removal had been attempted to Mexico in the past and had been denied. And so that, combined with the length of his deportation, demonstrated that the government really doesn't have a plan and didn't have a plan for his deportation.
9: And as the center is set to close, the big question is, what happens to the hundreds of detainees that activists say are still being held in the Florida center?
12: Very likely that most, if not all, are going to end up at other detention centers, unfortunately.
9: Florida Governor Ron DeSantis' office did not directly respond to the questions about the fate of the detainees after the detention camp closes, instead referred us to comments the governor made earlier this month defending the facility.
13: Being able to fill that void where at the time the federal government did not have the resources to do it, no question that saved lives, no question it's increased public safety, and no question it's the right thing to do.
9: For now, Ariane and her dad are making up for lost time.
14: Tu papá lo más grande que te puedo decir es que yo orgulloso de ti. Siempre lo he estado desde el día que naciste.
15: I love you, papi. I love you.
6: Caroline Peguero reporting there. Thanks so much for that. The midterms now 5 months away. Democrats hoping to pull off winning back control of Congress. Can they unify behind a single message? And can Republicans maybe hope to keep those chambers? Our political panel joins us next.
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6: We are now just 5 months out from the midterm elections. In recent weeks, President Trump has proved his influence over Republican voters with a string of primary wins. One of those, State Attorney General Ken Paxton, now Republican candidate for Senate out of Texas. He'll visit Washington this week and ask what his message is, what message his win sends to Republicans in D.C. This is what he said.
28: Well, I think it sends a message. We need to listen to Donald Trump. He's the leader of the party. I think what he's trying to accomplish, most Americans want, certainly Republicans want it. And so whatever we need to do to get behind the president, I'm for, and I think that message has been sent.
6: Now, Congress returns this week after Republicans left town divided. An immigration package Trump wanted passed by June 1st now stalled in the Senate after anger over his $1.8 billion anti-weaponization fund and his request for a $1 billion ballroom fund. It also comes after the courts dealt the president some major losses Friday, a judge reopening Trump's $10 billion case against the IRS, which actually led to that controversial DOJ fund, and another judge ordering Trump's name be removed from the Kennedy Center in Washington. We are joined now by CNN political commentator Shermichael Singleton and Karen Finney. Good to see both of you. Shermichael, of course, our Republican strategist here. Karen, a former senior advisor to the 2016 Clinton presidential campaign and DNC communications director. Good to see both of you. Okay, so Shermichael, let's start first with you and this message from Ken Paxton, who just won that Texas primary with Trump's endorsement, beating out the incumbent John Cornyn, and honestly, ticking off some Senate Republicans who were not happy to see the president going against the incumbent. Yeah. How does this all play out in the next few months? Because you have to kind of think of it this way. There's no doubt that the president has real control over these primaries and the Republican base. They're clearly listening to him. I mean, look at Ken Paxton there. But at the same time, he's got to deal with the Congress he's got for the next several months. And they don't seem to be, you know, some of these Senate Republicans, especially that he's primaried, don't seem to be quite pleased with him.
29: Sure. Look, the legislative branch, just like the judicial branch, they're both independent bodies.
1: And so while there is this expectation and often critique from my friends on the other side that Republicans will rubber stamp everything, well, here you're seeing in real time that judges appointed by the president during his first term and senators, many of whom he has endorsed, are saying, wait a minute, Mr. President, some of these steps are a bridge too far. You're overstepping some of your executive authority and powers. And so I think it's important to recognize that. That said, looking specifically at Texas, it's one thing to do well in the primary. I think the focus now for Republicans is how can we make sure we have enough independent voters turn out? As you began to see, we're putting a lot of focus on James Tallarico, many of his pronouncements, many of his cultural views, his religious views, because the expectation is when you're looking at the South, the Bible Belt, that some of the statements from Tallarico will not register with some Hispanic voters, with many black voters, where we know for a fact there's an uphill hurdle for him. So overall, I'm looking at a more expensive race for us, but one that I think we'll still maintain, because at the end of the day, it is still Texas.
6: And Karen, okay, to Schermeinkel's point, Republicans, it would appear, are trying to run this anti-woke, let's call it, playbook, that sure, frankly worked for them in 2024 with the president against Kamala Harris. And that, you know, that ad that people saw again and again and again about transgender rights, that again, it was very effective for the president's campaign. What do you think about this working against Tallarico in Texas?
2: So there's a couple of things I think we have to point out. Number one, they tried that playbook in the Virginia governor's race, and it most certainly did not work. So a lot of it depends on the electorate. I think some of it depends on the mood of the electorate and how people are feeling about the economy. I think there's an opportunity that some Republicans may just not vote. They may not vote for Tallarico, but they may not vote for Paxton either. And here's the thing that Tallarico has done that is smart when you confront these kinds of situations in a campaign. He did several interviews this week where he took the statements head on, and he talked as a former seminarian. I'm quite sure he can talk the Bible to Ken Paxton. And his point was, for example, his comments about God, that God is above human, definitions, and that, he referenced a letter from Paul to the Galatians. And so, point being, he went back to, he answered the question directly, which is important because too often people just try to sidestep these types of issues. He answered it, but then he also answered and talked about his values and talked about what he believed, and in particular on this issue, the question about genders, for example. So I think that's going to win him points with voters. That being said, I agree with something Schermeinkel said. He's got to put together a very diverse coalition in order to win. He probably can't win in the 2024 electorate of Texas. He's got to win in a 2026 electorate, and he's got to register people and turn them out in order to do that.
6: I also want to talk about another Senate race in Maine, where the leading Democratic candidate there, Graham Plattner, challenging Republican Susan Collins. He's looking to challenge her after the primary. The Wall Street Journal and the New York Times reporting Plattner sent sexually explicit messages to several women during his marriage. His wife bringing these messages up with campaign staff shortly after it was announced he was running. I do want to read her statement to CNN. Quote, I confided deeply personal details about my marriage to someone I considered a friend. I'm deeply hurt by her betrayal and the invasion of our privacy. Our marriage today is stronger than ever before. I know who Graham is. I know the man I married and the husband he has been to me on the best and worst days of my life. That hasn't changed, and it won't. This is just the latest in a number of controversies and a number of issues that Graham Plattner has had to apologize for or walk back or say isn't him anymore. It was revealed he had a tattoo resembling a Nazi symbol on his chest that has since been covered among them. Schermeinkel, I want to start first with you. He's already managed to push the current governor, Janet Mills, who's a Democrat, out of that primary. If he becomes the nominee, what is the Republican strategy?
1: Which I suspect he will. I mean, I think it's a simple question. This guy is very controversial, and it's a question about judgment and character. Just a week ago, Jessica, our Manu Raju, the New York Times, asked Mr. Plattner directly, Is there anything else that we should expect? Anything else that the voters of Maine should expect? And he frankly said, no, this is it. This is all behind me. I'm focused on winning. I'm focused on my campaign message. I'm focused on representing the Democratic voters of the state of Maine. And here we are a week later. He lied. And so that the next question becomes, what else will come out of this? There are 12 ladies. Will any of those ladies decide to give interviews? I feel sorry for his wife. She did not ask for this. It is unfortunate and it is unfair to her. I will acknowledge that. But he is running for U.S. Senate. Susan Collins is the type of Republican that Democrats say they want. She's independent-minded. She doesn't always vote with the party, as you all know. We've talked about this on our network. She's tried. She is true versus someone who continuously, week after week, says there isn't anything else. And sure enough, there's another rabbit hole we find ourselves debating about. I don't think you can trust Graham Plattner, and I think most of the voters of Maine will find that out over the next couple of weeks and months.
6: Karen, Democrats are gonna have to defend, are gonna be asked again and again, is this behavior appropriate? Does he represent the Democratic Party? What are they gonna say?
2: So I think there's two pieces. It's interesting. We were just talking about Ken Paxton, Mr. Scandal Plague himself. So if you're gonna make the argument that it's about character, let's be careful, because we also have a president who has mentioned tens of thousands of times in the Epstein report. And I do worry that that may have lowered the bar across the country in how we view candidates. I'm concerned about this. And I think the Plattner campaign should be concerned about this. They need to be sure that when they say there is nothing else, there really is nothing else, because it is that sort of drip of information that comes out that really can kill a campaign. I don't care whether you're Republican, Democrat, Independent. So his campaign, I would imagine, is in a posture where they are very seriously trying to go back through their own self-research to make sure that if there's anything else, that they put it out on their terms and not let it sort of come out, some other kind of way. One of the things that amazes me, this is the last thing I'll say, Jessica, candidates are so stupid sometimes, because there is no such thing as a secret anymore. Everything can become public. People should, especially in this day and age. So when candidates think that they're going to be cute and it's not going to come out, boy, that's the dumbest thing you could do.
6: Yeah, it ultimately usually
1: spot on,
6: does.
1: I have to say, Karen, spot on.
6: All right, we're going to leave it there.
2: Director.
6: Yeah. Shermichael and Karen, good to see you both. I appreciate your time.
1: Thank you, Jessica. Good to see you.
6: Thanks, guys. Good to see you, too. Hurricane season kicks off tomorrow, and up next, we've got new CNN reporting about the chaos inside the Federal Emergency Management Agency.
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6: Exclusive CNN reporting tonight as the White House is in cleanup mode, working to undo what former Secretary Kristi Noem dismantled at FEMA. Hurricane season, meantime, starts tomorrow. And among the chaos, $15 billion in approved unspent disaster money just waiting for Noem's signature. Multiple sources also say the agency is suffering from massive staffing and budget cuts. And now officials are scrambling to cut through all of that red tape. Scientists say an ecological disaster is unfolding at the Dead Sea, and CNN's Jeremy Diamond is here now to explain that.
30: Jake Benzaken is one of the only people licensed to operate a boat on the Dead Sea. And for the last 12 years, that's what he's done.
31: So you know it well?
32: Yeah. I got to see all the faces.
30: Giving him an unparalleled view of one of Earth's natural wonders, the fast-moving environmental disaster threatening its existence.
32: So every year we get about new 7.5 meters of new shoreline because the sea is dropping.
30: The Dead Sea is dying. Its surface area has shrunk by about one-third in the last 50 years. And its salt-encrusted shores now stand as a testament to the rapid pace of change.
32: This is last year, 2 years ago. Every step, it's a year.
30: Each step shows how much the sea level has dropped from 1 year to the next, at a rate of about 4 feet per year, like nothing else in the world. Dr. Yael Kiro has been studying the Dead Sea for over a decade.
31: There's no other place on Earth like the Dead Sea.
33: No.
30: To understand why it is shrinking and what can be done about it.
33: The main reason is because of the utilization of the water resources around the Dead Sea. This contributes around 60% of the drop. And then there is the Dead Sea factories, both the Jordanian and the Israelis, that pump directly the brine and evaporate it in order to extract minerals. And they contribute about 40% for the lake level drops.
30: Israel's Dead Sea Works and Jordan's Arab Potash Company pump tens of billions of gallons of water out of the Dead Sea each year, evaporating much of that water to extract potash and magnesium, key fertilizer ingredients. Some who want to save the Dead Sea have proposed building a pipeline and pumping water in from the Red Sea. Others advocate for replenishing the Jordan River. allowing the water to flow naturally into the Dead Sea. But while ideas abound, government action is still missing. The impact isn't just environmental, it's also financial. This graveyard of palm trees and graffitied buildings was once a thriving beach resort. The road leading to it explains why it's been abandoned.
2: Tourists used to take this road all the time to get to the Dead Sea, but now sinkholes like this one line its path, and the whole area has been abandoned. And the concern is that more sinkholes will continue to happen as the Dead Sea drops, and tourism will be severely impacted.
30: These sinkholes are caused by an underground layer of salt that is now dissolving.
2: This sinkhole is a direct result of the Dead Sea water levels dropping.
33: Yes. Since the lake level started to drop, this salt layer, instead of being exposed to the Dead Sea brine, it is exposed to more fresh water, and then eventually you get a collapse.
30: Aboard his boat, Ben Zaken says he sees new evidence of the Dead Sea's man-made decay every day. The uncertainty it spells for

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